0: Do you think they are? I can't feel that they are.
1: Of course not. Well, we're just as good as they are.
0: And they're just as good as we are. God created everyone. Greek, Roman, Israelite, Egyptian, everyone. He made us all alike. I think God is no respecter of persons. If there is any difference between any of us, it is because we ourselves made the differences. God didn't.
1: I subscribe to that. I get that.
2: The corporal and the two servants are entering, sir. They have seven men with them.
0: Seven men? I'll answer it.
2: Yes, master.
3: Oh, do not worship me. Stand up. I myself also am a man. Greetings, Captain, sir. May the peace of God rest upon you and your house.
0: Welcome to my humble home, servants of God. These people you see here are my near of kin and friends. I wanted them also to hear the words you have for us. An angel appeared to me in vision and suggested that I send for you. You have been good enough to come. Now we are all here in the presence of God, waiting to hear all that the Lord has ordered you to say.
3: Of a truth, I now perceive that God is no respecter of persons. Whoever loves him and does what is right is acceptable to him, no matter what race he belongs to. God created all things. He created us in his own likeness and image. Therefore, we are all precious in his sight. Adam relinquished dominion of the earth when he obeyed Satan instead of God. The Messiah came to redeem the earth, so that he, the Son of God, could remove Satan as the king of the earth and reestablish it in his name. Yes. You are all acquainted with the things which have recently happened in and around Jerusalem and Galilee. You know about John the Baptist. You know about Jesus of Nazareth, how God poured on him the Holy Spirit and power. He went everywhere doing good and healing the sick, for he was God's Son. He was put to death, being nailed to the cross. The third day, he was resurrected and appeared to many of us. We ate and drank with him, and saw the prints of the nails in his hands and feet. Salvation is to be found through him alone, for there is no one else in all the world whose name God has given to men by whom we can be saved. All the prophets of Scripture spoke about him, saying that everyone who believes in him will have his sins forgiven through the power of his name. And he commanded us to preach the gospel of salvation to the ends of the earth, and to testify that he is truly the Son of God. The Lord has poured out his Holy Spirit upon these Gentiles, even as he did upon us. Can anyone then stop them from being baptized with water?
4: There is a nice beach on the sea nearby.
3: We shall baptize them immediately. I baptize you, brother, in the name of the Father, the Son, and the Holy Spirit. Amen.

0: Most of my family, they never graduated high school or even let alone go to college, so I'm trying to break that barrier.
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3: Here's a better way to live found in Colossians chapter 2, verse 18. It says, "Let no one defraud you of your reward, taking delight in false humility and worship of angels, intruding into those things which he has not seen, vainly puffed up by his fleshly mind." You know, when you're painfully aware of your own shortcomings, and you know there are some areas in your life that need improvement, it's easy to become impressed with someone who seems to have it all together, whose personal spiritual life seems to be picture perfect, and see who seems to walk right next to the heavenly angels. They're the kind of people that seem very attractive as patterns for your own spiritual life. But sometimes, being impressed with people can be a tragic mistake. Now, don't get me wrong. There's nothing particularly wrong with following the example of great Christians. Even Paul occasionally tells his churches to do exactly as he does. But when a person becomes the focal point of your religious experience, you've got a really serious problem. Paul says in this passage that it can even cost you your reward. I can think of a number of times I was really impressed with the humility and devotion of another person, only to find out later that he or she was just as human as me. And if all your hopes are piled on a single sinful person, like has happened to so many people who follow a TV minister that lets them down, well, then you're in danger of falling into the wake of their moral collapse. But the problem can run even deeper than that. This passage also points out something critical, a point we shouldn't miss. Sometimes those people who seem so pious are actually leading us in the wrong direction altogether. Even if they're sincere, they might be introducing us to customs or practices that run contrary to the Christian faith as it's explained in the pages of this book. In the Colossians case, they were worshiping angels and following spiritual practices they didn't really

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1: Yes, welcome to Walking on Water, where it's wet outside and a great day for gospel bluegrass music. But first, here's a passage from Scripture. This comes from Matthew 25, verse 34. Come, you blessed of my Father, inherit the kingdom prepared for you. And now here's new music from Grasstown. This is Gonna Rise and Shine.

That was the Crow Brothers with Don't Leave Him Hanging, and before that we heard Summerbrook and Mountain Faith with God's Blessings. And those were three brand new releases to start our show for today. We're called Walking on Water, and I'm Tom Maycumber, and now here's one more new song. This is from The Family Soul, At the Cross.

That's just one of my favorite voices in bluegrass, Caroline Cockman with The Old Rugged Cross. I'm Tom Maycumber. We're called Walking on Water, and we play gospel bluegrass music, and now here's The Churchmen with Back to the Cross.

I'm Tom Maycumber, and you're listening to Walking on Water. In Matthew 25, verse 34, Jesus says, "Come, you blessed of my Father, inherit the kingdom prepared for you." And then in verses 35 and 36, he lists what you did to gain this reward, things like feeding the hungry, clothing the naked, taking care of the sick, and visiting those in prison. What is missing here is striking. There is no reward for telling others about Jesus, but rather your reward is for doing for others as Jesus would. I find this very reassuring, since I am much more comfortable doing a nice gesture for a stranger than I am telling them about Jesus. We are called to tell others about Jesus, but even the Great Commission of Matthew 28 suggests that doing the gospel is our true calling. We are to make disciples of others, we baptize them into the faith, and then we teach them to obey all that Jesus commanded, which is by telling. And from my own experience, using mere words on someone who isn't ready to hear the gospel has a tendency to drive that person away, whereas a kind deed is always welcome. Are you willing to show Jesus to someone today? This is the group High Strung. Show them your sermon.

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Here is the group All for Him, I Am the Vine.

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1: 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Like many family groups, Knoxville, Tennessee's The Family Soul began performing in church, and the siblings range in age from 21 down to 11, and today they travel across the globe sharing their brand of bluegrass music with adoring fans, and as their website says, they perform bluegrass with a mission. I'd like to share with you that mission in the form of the gospel side of The Family Soul. And first, here is the title track from their brand new CD, Trust in the Lord.

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Here they are again, Nothing Can Hold Me Here.

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I'm Tom Maycomber. You're listening to Walking on Water, where we play gospel bluegrass music. In John 3:18, Jesus told Nicodemus that whoever believes in the Son of God will be saved. Here is Del McCurry, I Believe.

0: That's Evercall Ready playing Church in the Wildwood. I'm Tom Maycomber, and you've been listening to Walking on Water. Today we featured the gospel side of the family soul, and we also considered that our reward in Matthew 25 comes from doing unto others and not talking unto them. 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Are you willing to show Jesus to someone today? 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
4: Hello, listening friends. Would you like to hear an amazing fact? There's an old country song that says, "If it wasn't for bad luck, I'd have no luck at all." Well, that might be how Dylan McWilliams feels. Within a 4-year period, Dylan was bitten by a shark, a bear, and a rattlesnake. In April 2018, he was bitten by a shark while swimming 50 yards off the coast of a beach in Hawaii. "The scariest part was swimming back," he told local news, adding that he was hoping the shark wouldn't follow him back for a second bite. The leg wound required several stitches, but Dylan will be fine. In 2017, McWilliams received 9 staples in his scalp after a nearly 300-pound bear invaded his Colorado campsite. "The bear grabbed the back of my head and started pulling me, and I was fighting back as best as I could," he told Hawaii News Now. "It dropped me and stomped on me a little bit until my friend scared it away." Then there was the rattlesnake bite, which occurred about 3.5 years earlier in Utah. Luckily, McWilliams took only a small amount of venom, making him briefly ill afterward. Not surprisingly, the 20-year-old from Grand Junction says he spends a lot of time outdoors. "My parents are grateful I'm still alive," he said. So the question is, are some people just unlucky? Stay with us, friends. We're going to learn more on this edition of Bible Answers Live.
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5: My name is John Ross, and Pastor Doug, as always, before we take the calls, let's start with prayer. Dear Father in heaven, we thank you for the opportunity once again to be able to open your word and study together. We want to ask your blessing upon this program. Be with the people who are listening, wherever they might be, and guide us, Lord, as we open up the scriptures here in the studio. Lead us to a clear understanding of the word of the Bible. In Jesus' name, amen.
4: Amen.
5: Well, Pastor Doug, that's an incredible fact that you opened the program with. Talk about bad luck here. I mean, just to be bitten by a snake would be, well, that doesn't usually happen. That would be bad luck. To be bitten by a bear, well, that's pretty serious. And then to be bitten by a shark, you wonder what next. I mean, poor guy
4: exactly.
5: Must walk around looking for lightning. I don't know, but that would be three things that were very unexpected.
4: Well, any one of them, most people never experience. Sure. But to experience all three, I mean, so many people are afraid of sharks and afraid of snakes and maybe even afraid of bears. But the paper, when they talked to McWilliams, he said, I don't know if I'm either really lucky or unlucky. He's thinking really lucky because he survived all three without serious, I mean, he had stitches, but without serious injury. But I wouldn't want to test my luck by those things. I've got a friend who actually, they say you can't be struck by lightning twice. Well, he was, and he's lucky he lived through it. But whenever we say lucky, if you're a Christian, it's really a figure of speech because we believe that there's a God who rules in all the affairs of men, and luck, per se, is not what happens. Now, that doesn't mean that every time something happens, it's always God's will. A plane may go down, and somebody will recklessly say, well, I guess everybody on that plane was displeasing God somehow, and that's not true. You know, sometimes the good perish with the wicked. We learn that from the book of Job. There's a passage where it says in Ecclesiastes 9, verse 11, I returned and I saw that under the sun the race does not go to the swift, nor the battle to the strong, nor the bread to the wise, nor riches to men of understanding, nor favor to men of skill. And what he's saying is these things don't always happen that way, but he adds, time and chance happens to them all. Sometimes, you know, people are being affected by circumstances, but God overrules in those things. Now, as far as being unlucky, the Bible says that if the children of Israel turned away from him, that certain curses would follow them. Amos paints a very similar picture to what Dylan went through. It said, it will be as though a man fled from a lion and a bear met him, or as though he went into a house and leaned his hand on the wall and a serpent bit him. And so you run from the lion and you run into a bear, and then you turn, you run into the house, slam the door, and lean against the wall, huffing and puffing, and a snake bites you. And it's like this, you can run, but you can't hide. So I don't believe in luck. I think that there is a God who is all-powerful, and he may allow certain things. And sometimes people are, you know, caught up in times and circumstances of war, and God can work everything together for good. So we do believe in the providential power of God. But more importantly, God has a plan and a will for everybody's life. And the main thing is you want to know, what is that will? We have a special offer we'd like to make available. It's free. Maybe you've wondered, how can I know God's will for my life? We have a book that's got about 12 steps with biblical guidelines so you can help it'll help you understand what is the will of God for your life.
5: The book is called Determining the Will of God, and we'll be happy to send this to anybody who calls and asks. Again, the book's called Determining the Will of God. The number to call is 800-835-6747. You can ask for the book called Determining the Will of God. We'll be happy to send that to anybody who calls and asks. And if you have a Bible question, our phone line here to the studio is 800-463-7297. That number once again is 800-463-7297. If you have a Bible question, this is a good time to pick up your phone and give us a call. We have some lines that are still open. One more time, 800-463-7297. Well, Pastor Doug, I think we're ready for our first caller today. We have Kathleen listening in Arizona. Kathleen, welcome to the program.
6: Hi, thank you, Pastor Ron, Pastor Doug. Nice to see you. Thank you for taking my call. I'm calling about Revelation 16:11. It's my understanding that this is during one of the seven last plagues that is poured out. And I understand that once the seven last plagues are poured out, that you can't repent then, that probation is already closed. Why then in 16:11 does it say they did not repent of their deeds? Because they blasphemed the God of heaven, and, you know.
4: Right. And Pastor Ross may weigh in on all this also, but it's my understanding that, yes, probation has closed. It's basically saying that in spite of the plagues, it's confirming they are beyond redeemable qualities. They don't repent. They show no remorse for their wickedness. And so it's basically justifying that these plagues are falling on them.
5: Yeah, you know, when you look at the six or seven last plagues, it helps to reveal the true nature of each person. On the one hand, you have the righteous. When these plagues have been falling upon the earth, they've been protected, but they look into God for deliverance, and they're trusting in Him. Whereas the wicked, their response is quite different. They're rebelling against God, even though they know the plagues are coming because of their sins. Their hearts are hard. And I think that's what's been emphasized in verse 11, that despite all of this, they're blaspheming God, and they refuse to acknowledge that, you know, their sin.
4: Yeah, even the Pharaoh of Egypt, when the plagues fell on ancient Egypt, he showed some temporary remorse. The wicked in the last days are not even showing temporary remorse. So, well, we appreciate your question. I'm trying to think if we have something that deals with the plagues in Revelation. We do have the book that talks about anything but secret, speaking of the second coming.
5: That's right. That would be a good book. If you want to learn more about the second coming and events connected with the second coming, the number to call is 800-835-6747. You can ask for the book called Anything But Secret. We'll be happy to send that out. Again, 800-835-6747. And the book, Anything But Secret. Our next caller that we have is, let's see, we have Melina. And Melina is listening. Where are you listening from, Melina?
7: It's Melanie, and I'm listening from the Mojave Desert.
5: All right. Well, welcome.
7: Hi. My question was about, I think it's in Corinthians, 1 Corinthians, where the Bible talks about a spouse's faith justifying their spouse.
4: Yeah, 1 Corinthians chapter 7.
7: Because I didn't think anyone's belief could justify someone else's salvation. What is that about?
4: Yeah, well, you're right. Nobody can save someone else. But the Bible does say, and I think it's 1 Peter chapter 3, that a believing wife can have a converting influence on her unbelieving husband. And when you have a believer in a family that is praying for their children and their spouse that may not be believers, there's a sanctifying influence where God protects and provides because of the prayers of the believer. It's like when Lot was in Sodom and he was going to be destroyed, Abraham interceded with God for Lot, and God blessed and protected Lot because of the prayers and intercession of Abraham. So whenever you've got a believer that stays in the marriage with an unbeliever, there's a sanctifying influence while they're alive. It doesn't mean they save them. It just means God's more likely to answer their prayers and protect and bless.
7: All right. Thank you.
4: All right. Great question. Yeah. And that, by the way, is 1 Corinthians chapter 7. And there's several verses that talks about that, maybe verse 10 on. Appreciate your call, Melanie.
5: Next caller that we have is Dan, listening from New York. Dan, you're on Bible Answers Live.
8: Thank you. I know Martin Luther translated the Bible into German. Did he also translate the Old Testament and the Psalms into German?
4: I believe he did. The first thing he did was the New Testament, and then he began to work on the Old Testament. I know he was working on it. I'm imagining he did complete it. I don't know. I'm pretty sure the whole Bible was translated by Luther, including Psalms, and he may have even done...
8: Now, that's the curious thing to me. Where could he possibly have learned Hebrew?
4: Oh, well, when Martin Luther went to the university, he learned Greek and Hebrew. He was very astute in languages, Before he ever protested against the beliefs of Catholicism, he had earned his doctorate, and among the things he studied was languages.
8: Oh, I didn't know that.
4: Yeah, so he was a pretty good theologian with Greek and Hebrew and Latin, I think he spoke. Matter of fact, when he gave his defense at Wittenberg, he gave it in German, and then he gave it again a second time in Latin. So he was a pretty good linguist.
5: I just looked it up here online. It says the New Testament was translated by Luther in 1522, and then in 1534, he translated the Old Testament and the New Testament.
4: And
5: so
4: including
5: the complete
4: Psalms,
5: Bible.
4: Yeah.
5: Yep.
8: Very, very interesting.
4: It's on the internet. It must be true. No, I've read that several times in history books.
8: No, but, you know, Luther was, unfortunately, an anti-Semite. I don't know if you know that.
4: Yeah, I do know that. He said some, and, you know, it's very troubling because he says so many wonderful things about Christ and Christianity, And then you read some of the things he said about the Jews.
8: That has always puzzled me.
4: Yeah, you know, it just...
8: Some of it is really vicious.
4: It is, you're right. And it's some people have wondered if the later in his life when he wrote those things, they're wondering if there was some form of dementia that was affecting him because it seems so out of character for the earlier work in his life. But no, I know exactly what you're saying. You read the beautiful things he says about the gospel and grace and love and forgiveness, and then you read some of his letters about the Jews in particular. It's kind of shocking. But hey, we appreciate your question, and we do have a book on the Bible. It talks about the ultimate resource. We'll send you a free copy.
5: The number to call is 800-835-6747, and you can ask for the book called The Ultimate Resource, all about the Bible and the different translations. Again, that number is 800-835-6747. Next caller that we have is Alexandra, listening from Chicago. Alexandra, welcome to the program.
9: Hi, thank you.
4: Thank you for calling.
9: So my question is kind of personal. When I was around, I guess I'll just say me, 18, I feel like I was saved and my life became different and wonderful, and I was so full of joy and happiness. And years later down the line, I feel like it's almost like that was stripped away from me, and I feel like now I question, was I ever saved? And I remember Ellen White, one of her books, stated that you should never question whether you were saved or not, because you should believe in with everything you have that you were saved indeed.
4: So you're wondering how to get that feeling back again? I'm sorry, go ahead.
9: My question is, can God sometimes take that away and put you through some kind of a test?
4: Well, the answer to that is yes. It's not that he's taking away your joy, but sometimes God will test our faith. And, you know, there are times when the Lord is speaking loudly and we sense his presence and his joy. There are times when trials come, and even Jesus, who was perfect, went through a trial where it seemed his Father was separated from him. Well, his Father was separated from him for our sake. So we all, but don't question, you know, if you have taken up God's promise, if he says, you know, if you come to me, I am faithful and just to cleanse you from all your sins, I will forgive your sins when you repent of them. You may not feel anything, but you must believe it. And he says, I will never leave you or forsake you. And all that come to me, I will in no wise cast out. Sometimes you can find a renewal in that joy. Pastor Ross and I were talking to one of the members of our church this week, and he's probably nearly 80 years old. And he said he's just been praying for the joy he felt when he first accepted Christ, and the Lord gave it back to him. And he looked like it, too. He was just beaming. And so, you know, sometimes it's seeking after the Lord and rediscovering that first love. That's what Jesus said in Revelation chapter 2.
9: Thank you so much.
4: Yeah, absolutely. And, you know, there is a good book that talks about that. It's called Justification Assurance. And we'll send you a free copy of my book on justification and assurance if you just call the resource line.
5: Number to call is 800-835-6747. Ask for the book called Assurance, Justification Made Simple, I think is what
4: that's,
5: the title
4: that's
5: is.
4: That's right. You know it better than me, and I wrote it.
5: And the number again is 800-835-6747. And ask for the book on salvation called Assurance, Justification Made Simple. Next caller that we have is Dave, listening from Wisconsin. Dave, welcome to the program.
10: Greetings.
4: Greetings. Thank you for calling.
10: My question is, I know you shouldn't base your theology on any one text, and this only appears once in Scripture, but 1 Corinthians 15:29 talks about baptism for the dead or of the dead.
4: Okay. Are you wondering if it means that we should be baptized on behalf of the dead?
10: Well, I know some different theologies. I am trying to sort things out.
4: Yeah. Now, what verse were you saying? 1 Corinthians 15?
10: 29.
4: I thought you said 59. I was wondering about that. This is one of those cases where putting the punctuation in the wrong place gives it an entirely different meaning. The way this verse ought to read, now keep in mind, I believe the Bible is inspired, but all the punctuation was added by English translators. Whenever you go from one language to another, there is no punctuation in the original Greek. So the King James translators and others have had to say, well, where do we put the commas here? Because it changes the meaning of everything. So let me read the verse the way it appears, and then I'll tell you the way that some scholars have moved the commas to make more sense out of it. It says, otherwise, what will they do who are baptized for the dead if the dead do not rise at all? Why then are they baptized for the dead? And why do we stand in jeopardy every hour? Okay, now this is the way I believe it should be translated. Otherwise, what will they do who are baptized, comma, for the dead, comma, if the dead rise not at all, comma, why then are they baptized, comma, for the dead, question mark? He's not saying being baptized for the dead. He's saying those who are baptized, if the dead don't rise, why be baptized? Are you doing it for the dead? He's asking rhetorically. You see what I'm saying? So the whole discussion in 1 Corinthians 15 is they're doubting the resurrection. Paul is saying, what will they do who are baptized? Well, what good is it to be baptized? Comma. For the dead, if the dead rise not at all, comma, why then are they baptized? For the dead? So he's saying, if you're just going to get baptized and die, what good is baptism? You don't have eternal life. There's no resurrection. He's not suggesting people get baptized for the dead. Because first of all, then you look at the other verses. The Bible says it's appointed unto man once to die, and after this, the judgment. When a person's dead, the living cannot then pray them into heaven. You can't burn candles. You can't pay money. The Bible says the righteousness of the righteous will be on him. And I forget the verse. Is that Ezekiel 18, Pastor Ross? The wickedness of the wicked will be upon him. A man will save neither son nor daughter. Every man is delivered by his own righteousness and their own faith in Christ. So the idea that the living somehow are going to intercede and change the destiny of the dead flies in the face of everything else in the Bible.
10: Yeah, thank you very much.
4: So, okay, and hopefully that helps. You know, I had to write a little. It's too short for a book, but I ought to write something more on that because it's a great question.
5: Mm-hmm. The verse you're referring to is 2 Chronicles chapter 6, verse 23. It talks about each person being justified by their own faith.
4: Okay, thank you very much.
5: Next caller that we have is another caller listening in Wisconsin. We have Ken, who is listening. Ken, welcome to the program.
11: Hi, good evening, Pastor Watt.
4: Evening.
11: Yes, I have a question on 1 Corinthians chapter 9, verses 19 through 23. What does that mean? Like, Paul, what is he saying? Like, I have a lot of things that I'm kind of wondering.
4: All right, let me read it. Verse 19 through roughly 23, okay? He says, for though I am free from all men, I've made myself a servant to all, that I might win the more. And to the Jews I became as a Jew, that I might win the Jews. And to those who are under the law, as under the law, that I might win those who are under the law. To those who are without law, as without law, but not being without law towards God, but under the law towards Christ, that I might win those who are without law. To the weak I became weak, that I might win the weak. I have become all things to all men, that I might by all means save some. And now this I do for the gospel's sake, that I might be a partaker of it. Paul is basically saying, I relate to people as much as possible to reach them without sacrificing principle. And then he gives an example. For the Jews who are still under the ceremonial laws, Paul said, I went to Jerusalem. You can read in the book of Acts. I shaved my head. I took a vow. I went to the temple. I went through one of the ceremonial laws to try to relate to the Jews so I could reach the Jews. Because if they think that I had cast off the laws of Moses, it's harder to reach them. So he said, for their sake, I did that to reach them. Then when he was with the Gentiles, he said, I was as one without the law, meaning without the ceremony law, that I might reach those who are without the law, being the Gentiles. He clearly specifies halfway through verse 20, not being without law towards God, meaning he says, I'm not breaking the moral law, but he said, you know, the ceremony laws, he would try and reach those. He didn't practice circumcision. He didn't believe in keeping the feast days. And the Jews said you weren't supposed to eat with a Jew, with a Gentile. And Paul said, well, I disregarded all those laws that I might reach the Gentiles. So Paul is saying, as far as possible, be respectful of people's customs, relate to people as much as you can without violating a principle so you can reach them.
11: And also on the 1 Corinthians 8, chapter 9, what is he saying again? Like, beware lest somehow this liberty of yours become a stumbling block to those who are weak.
4: Yeah, Paul is saying, and he also says in Romans 14, he said, you know, don't do anything that's going to make your brother stumble. And basically what Paul is saying is, let me give you the background. There was a dispute in the early church, and you can read about it. I forget where it is in Corinthians, where he says, eat whatever sold in the market, not asking questions for conscience sake. Many of the very zealous religious Jews would not even eat meat. Clean meats, we're talking about. They wouldn't even eat clean meat that was bought in a Gentile marketplace for fear that it had been offered to a pagan god before they butchered it. You get that verse?
5: Yeah, 1 Corinthians 10:25.
4: Well, I want to read it real quick.
5: It says, eat whatever is sold in the meat market, asking no questions for conscience sake.
4: Now, the question you weren't supposed to ask was, you're not supposed to say, I don't care whether this is a pig or a goat or a lamb. The question you weren't supposed to ask was, is this offered to a pagan god? So some people have a very sensitive conscience. And Paul is saying, look, you know, you don't want to go, if you're with a Jew who is very sensitive about buying meat in the marketplace, a Gentile marketplace, because it could have been sacrificed to a pagan god, don't do it in front of them because it's going to bother them. But you are free. You realize the idol is nothing. And that's, I'm quoting Paul. It can't do anything. They have no power over it. It doesn't change the essence of what you're buying. And he said, it doesn't bother me. But he said, if it bothers someone else, I won't do anything like that in front of my brother because it'll make him stumble. So that's the freedom that Paul is talking about. He says, don't let your liberty, knowing that the idols aren't anything and that you have liberty to buy this food in the marketplace, that, you know, the pagans may be offering it to their gods. An example is, let me give you a modern example. I like Chinese food. I like Thai food. Frequently, I'll go to a Chinese or a Thai restaurant. They got a little statue of Buddha there with incense burning. Now, they may be Buddhists. I don't feel guilty eating there because there's a statue of Buddha in the restaurant. It doesn't bother me. I don't worship Buddha. I pray that God will bless my food, and I pray to Jesus before I eat. I maybe have gone to the restaurant with somebody who said, oh, we can't eat here. Look, the idol. I'll say, okay, let's go somewhere else. For their sake, their conscience is sensitive, I'll do something different. That's the kind of thing Paul is talking about. So hopefully that makes sense. Hey, you know, we're going to bump into a break here in just a moment. Did that help a little bit?
11: Yes.
4: All right, thank you.
5: You know, we do have a book called Why the Old Covenant Failed, and I think it'll deal with this idea, especially something Paul's dealing with here in Corinthians. To receive the book, all you'll have to do is call our resource phone line. That's 800-835-6747. You can ask for the book called Why the Old Covenant Failed. Our next caller that we have is Dennis, listening in Vacaville. Dennis, welcome to the program.
12: Yes. I know in Daniel, 70 weeks are determined upon thy people. And then, of course, after the crucifixion, the Romans scattered the Jews. Is there a prophecy of that comes later in time of the Jews coming back, like after the Holocaust with Hitler? Is there a prophecy of them coming back in 1948 or any other time like that? Or is there no prophecy for that?
4: Well, I'll tell you what, you can hear the music. 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

0: throughout recorded history. 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
2: 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And we started before the break with a question about were there some prophecies in the Bible, talking to Dennis, there some prophecies in the Bible that specified that the Jews might come back after they were conquered and scattered by the Romans. Is that right, Dennis?
3: That's my main question, yeah. Is there anything that would correlate to 1948 and the passion that I guess England and the U.S. had for allowing the Jews, because of Hitler's Holocaust, to allow them sort of to crowd back into Palestine? And I'm wondering, is there a prophecy for that?
2: Yeah, well, I'll tell you what, there is a prophecy that says in Luke chapter 21, verse 24, speaking of the fall of Jerusalem, it said, "Oh, Jerusalem will be trodden down by the Gentiles until the times of the Gentiles are fulfilled." And so anyone who's a Gentile is technically, or anyone who is not a Jew is a Gentile. And you cannot deny how remarkable it was that three times throughout history, the Jewish nation has been displaced from their property. Once in the days of Jacob when they went down to Egypt, then they were carried away by the Babylonians and they came back. And then for 1900 years after the Roman dispersion, they got their land back. And less than a week ago, Pastor Ross and I were in the Holy Land, which is why we sound fuzzy right now. We feel like we've been up all night with our wives and just had an amazing tour there and did some speaking, ran into people, a number of people who watched the Amazing Facts programs, met one lady who was baptized in the Middle East in Israel from listening to our programs. So it was just a very enriching time. And the Bible comes alive when you go over there. You can just see what a miracle it is that here Israel is. They spend more on security than any other nation in the world because they're surrounded on all sides by nations that and maybe not currently, but at one time or another have been hostile. And yet they are continuing to grow and thrive and becoming an international center for technology and innovation. So it's just uncanny that after being displaced for 1,900 years, you would retain your culture, your language, your history, and then get your land back. That's just incredible. So some have looked at that prophecy, and then you mentioned the prophecy in Revelation.
4: Yeah, Revelation chapter 11 talks about not measuring the courtyard, for it is given to the Gentiles. They'll tread it underfoot for 42 months. In the Bible, the courtyard represents the earth, and some have connected that to the Jews being expelled from Jerusalem, from their land, but then finally being returning, being restored to the land. You know, Pastor Doug, you did mention something interesting about the Jewish people. We were over there visiting, and of course we saw some wonderful sights. But it's rather remarkable that you have a group of people that, like you said, were dispersed to the four corners of the earth. They were speaking other languages in the different places where they ended up. They were surrounded by totally different cultures, and yet they kept their language, their identity, their culture, mm-hmm. and kind of came back. That doesn't typically happen when nations get conquered and dispersed.
2: No, they sort of get absorbed.
4: Yeah.
2: And, disappear. They evaporate. Thank you very much, Dennis. Oh, we have a book that you'll enjoy. It's called Spiritual Israel. We'll send you a free copy of that if you call in.
4: The number to call is 800-835-6747. You can ask for the book called Spiritual Israel. We'll be happy to send it to anyone who calls and asks. Abdul is listening from Minnesota. Abdul, welcome to the program.
5: Hello, how are you doing?
2: Good. Thank you for calling.
5: Thank you for taking this call. I had a moment. I wanted to ask a question from the pastor. I hope he could get some time and answer that, or put some light on the last few seconds before Lord gave up the spirit, and moments after, and also in light in what happened also in heaven. Just if the pastor could put some light on that.
2: So when Jesus was on the cross and he ultimately said, "It is finished, Father, into your hand I commend my spirit," you're wanting to know what was happening on earth and in heaven when that happened?
5: Yes, I certainly want to know that, because, I mean, I'm a born, I was a Muslim, I become Christian, and but I do believe it, but I'd like to know from a biblical perspective and from to know what actually took place. And more in details, because so far I haven't found more.
2: All right. Let me share with you what I believe, and it might surprise you how simple it is. The Bible says Christ died for our sins. Mm-hmm. And I think there's another verse that says, as the scripture says, he died, 3 days later he rose. When Lazarus died, and this is John chapter 11, Jesus said, "Our friend Lazarus is asleep, and I go that I might wake him." Some people have believed that when Jesus died, he didn't really die on the cross, that he kind of transmigrated to heaven, or he went to hell and preached to people and gave them a second chance. And they've got a number of theories about what happened. But I'm of the group that believes that Jesus did take our penalty, and the penalty for sin is death. That he died, and during that time, he wasn't going anywhere. It's like saying, you know, where was Jesus when he was in the womb? You get the same kind of issue. When Mary conceived and Jesus was being carried around as an embryo and a baby inside Mary, you know, did he have all his divine mental properties? Did he come out uttering, when he was born, did he come out uttering profound truths? No, he was a baby. God, the Son, Jesus, laid aside his divinity when he came to our earth. He did not take that up again until after his 3 days and three nights in the tomb. So he died like men die, and he rose Sunday morning. He doesn't say he was, nowhere in the Bible does it say he was gallivanting around heaven or hell doing other things while he was dead.
5: Okay. All right. Thank you so much for taking the call. I appreciate it. This is
2: Let us send you a free book. We've got a study guide, actually, that has all the scripture that you're looking for, and it's called Are the Dead Really Dead? And we'll send you a free copy.
4: The number to call is 800-835-6747. You can just ask for that study guide, simply called Are the Dead Really Dead? And we'll be happy to send that to you, Abdul, or anyone who calls and asks. Next caller that we have is Roger, listening in Colorado. Roger, welcome to the program.
6: Thank you for having me. Pastor Doug, I have an interesting question. Where did the 24 elders come from? I cannot find that in the Bible.
2: Well, that's a great question. We have to do a little bit of speculation. You read in the book of Job, chapter 1, where it says, there was a day when the sons of God came to present themselves before the Lord, and Satan came also. Some kind of a heavenly meeting. Satan comes ostensibly to represent the earth. And some theologians have said, well, perhaps these sons of God are the same 24 elders that are leaders or rulers of unfallen worlds. Some have thought that they were, you know, leaders of angels. Some have argued, the Bible says that when Jesus rose from the dead in Matthew chapter 28, that, or is it 27, many of the dead resurrected around Jerusalem. And some have said, well, maybe it's some of these patriarchs and kings and prophets that were raised with Jesus at his resurrection that are around his throne. The Bible doesn't say. I am inclined to think that those elders around the throne are the representatives of unfallen worlds or quadrants of the galaxy. There's some form of leadership. God uses the number 12 on earth as his leadership, 12 tribes, 12 apostles. He may use the same number in heaven to divide up his leadership. And we believe there are unfallen worlds that have not sinned. This is the only world that sinned and rebelled, according to the Bible. So that's, well, that's one theory. And now I have a book that talks about that a little bit, and it's called Who Are the Sons of God? Because it talks about the sons of God in Job, talks about these sons of God in Genesis 6. And I'll send you a free copy of it. It's a, what we call a mini book, if you'd like a copy of that.
6: Yes, I would.
2: Okay.
4: The number to call is 800-835-6747. You can ask for the book on the 24 elders. Number again is 800-835-6747. We'll be happy to send that to anybody.
2: Well, it's actually
4: who
2: a book called
4: and
2: Who Are the Sons of God?
4: Who Are the Sons of God?
2: That's right.
4: Talking a little bit about the 24 elders in there. Who Are the Sons of God is the name of the book that you need to ask for. Next caller that we have is Kessa, listening in Massachusetts. Kessa, welcome to the program.
7: Hi, how are you?
2: Hi, how are you?
7: Good, thank you.
2: And your question?
7: Yeah, thank you. My question was I'm asking concerning the speaking in tongues. I was wondering, because, okay, I'm a Christian, but sometimes I'm defeated because maybe I don't speak in tongues, so I ask myself, does it mean I'm not a Christian or what?
2: Now, you go to a church, you see people speaking in tongues in your church?
7: Not even my church, but other churches.
2: Yeah. You know, this is one of the most misunderstood subjects. Let me just tell you, you want to be like Jesus, right?
7: Sorry?
2: A Christian is a follower of Christ. You want to be like Christ.
7: Yeah.
2: Okay. Where in the Bible do you see Jesus speaking in tongues?
7: I've never read about him speaking in tongues, actually.
2: Yeah, the it's a misunderstood subject. Jesus told the apostles, you will speak with other tongues in Mark chapter 16, because they were all Jews. They spoke Aramaic. He wanted to give them the ability to speak in a language they did not formally know or study. On the day of Pentecost, he poured out his spirit. He gave them the ability to speak in the languages of the visiting Jews. So Peter and the apostles and those in the upper room were given these tongues of fire because they were given the supernatural ability to speak in other languages. If right now I should start speaking in Portuguese, that would be a gift of the Spirit because I've never studied Portuguese. But if the Lord wanted to give me that gift to speak to Brazilians that are listening, that would be a gift of the tongues. So this is what the gift of tongues was for. There are three examples of tongues in the book of Acts. There's only three in the whole Bible. Acts chapter 2, Acts chapter 10, and Acts chapter 19. In all three examples, there are multiple language groups represented that believers are given the ability to speak and understand in other languages. So And that's what it's talking about in 1 Corinthians chapter 14. So I have a book I've written on that. I'll send you a free copy. And all you've got is called Understanding Tongues. All you've got to do is ask.
4: Number to call is 800-835-6747. Ask for the book called Understanding Tongues. We'll be happy to send that to anybody who calls and asks. We've got Scott, who is listening in California. Scott, welcome to the program.
8: Hey, how are you guys?
2: Great. Thank you for calling.
8: I'm calling. It's kind of a complicated discussion, but when you guys get up in the morning, do you put on the mind of Christ and the whole armor of God? And do you, as far as I'm divorced and I'm thinking of the sanctuary, it's kind of a two-part question. Do you guys do that, put on your armor and the mind of Christ and go through a regiment, kind of like a military instructor? Or is it not supposed to be so strict?
2: Well, I can't. Yeah. That's a good question, and I can't speak for Pastor Ross, but I think in Ephesians 6, when Paul talks about putting on the armor, he's speaking in analogous language. He's not saying that we need to every morning, you know, kind of imaginary or even in our mind, don the armor. I think he's talking about let's make sure that we embrace the truth of Christ. That's the belt of truth and the breastplate of righteousness and the helmet of salvation. And I've written a book on that. I'll send you a copy. But personally for me, when I pray in the morning, I want to pray for the Holy Spirit. If you have the Holy Spirit, it gives you the mind of Christ. So simplest prayers I pray is that I can have the Spirit of God, the Spirit of Christ. If you've got the Spirit of Christ, that's the mind of Christ. And then I read His Word, which is the Word of Christ. And in reading His Word, one of the elements of the armor of God is, and even in the sanctuary, you've got that bread, you've got the light. Thy Word is a lamp unto my feet. The bread is... man doesn't live by bread alone, but by every word. So as you study the Word in the morning and you pray for God's Spirit and you commune with the Lord, you are doing those things in effect.
8: So do you have a spirit of contentment?
2: Not always.
8: No.
2: But I'm like anyone else. Sometimes I pray in the morning and I still feel grumpy, but I try and pray a little longer.
8: I understand from reading that the spirit of contentment comes along with godliness. Godliness with contentment is great gain in 1 Timothy 6:6, I think it is.
2: Yeah, and that's true. You know, the more content we are with a simple Christian life, discontent often comes because you want something you don't have or you have expectations that a Christian shouldn't have. That usually leads to that.
4: You know, we also have to remember the Bible tells us that we need to walk by faith, not by sight. So there are times where we might feel close to the Lord and we'll have peace and contentment, but there are other times when we might not feel that way. Doesn't mean that God's attitude to us has changed. But to walk by faith means we claim the promises of His Word, irrespective of how we might feel. And I think that's putting on the armor of God. Mm-hmm. It's something we do by faith, claiming the promises of His Word. Not looking to our own feelings, but trusting in His Word.
2: Hey, thank you very much. You know, we do have a book on the armor of God, and we'll be happy to send you a free copy of that.
4: Number to call is 800-835-6747. Just ask for the book called The Armor of God. And again, we'll be happy to send it to anyone who calls and asks. We've got Michael listening in Canada. Michael, welcome to the program.
9: Good day, Pastor Dozen and Pastor Ross. How are you guys tonight?
2: Very good. Thank you for calling. And your question?
9: My question is to do with adultery. My uncle, I won't name any names, but he told me that if you remarry and your ex-spouse isn't passed away, that you're committing adultery and that you're not going to go to heaven. Is that true or false?
2: Well, if you remarry without biblical grounds, the Bible tells us that that is a sin. But the idea that it is the unpardonable sin, the Bible does not teach, because if that was the case, then Abraham wouldn't make it because he divorced Hagar, and David would not make it because he married Bathsheba under very dubious circumstances. So okay. The idea that it is a sin, there are things that are qualify as a sin. Marrying or divorcing without biblical grounds, Jesus speaks against.

0: rest of David's life.
1: Okay.
0: So hopefully that helps.
1: A book on that?
0: Yeah, we have a book. We'll give you, send you a free copy.
2: All you have to do is call the number I'll tell you in just a minute. Ask for the book called Marriage, Divorce, and Remarriage. The number to call is 800-835-6747. I'm going to say it again, 800-835-6747. Ask for the book, Marriage, Divorce, and Remarriage. We'll be happy to send that to anyone who calls and asks. We've got Angela listening from Orlando. Angela, welcome to the program.
3: Hi, from Florida. First of all, I just wanted to say thank you. Thank you, guys. I got sick last year, very sick. I had to give up my job, and I listened to Amazing Facts, and I couldn't go to church, and that really saved me. And I wanted to thank you that, thank God that the blessing of Amazing Facts.
0: Well, praise the Lord. Thank you for that, and that's why we do it.
3: And my mom, she listens to Pastor Doug, and she wants to know, how do you you read everything off of one paper, you open up the Bible, and she says, man, he remembers lots of stuff, and he's got it all in one piece of paper. I said, I don't know, Mom.
0: Well, in my, when I preach, what I do is I put a piece of sticky double-sided tape on the inside vinyl, the very opening of the Bible. And because we're doing this on TV, it takes precious time to turn. I will print out on my page all the scriptures I'm going to read. And so I have notes, but a lot of what I do is extemporaneous, or I've kind of, I know the stories, I know the I know where I'm going in my message.
3: Yeah.
0: So no, I don't have a photographic memory. I've got the scriptures written on that piece of paper.
3: Well, she thinks you got, she goes, he must be doing shorthand. And I said, well, maybe, Mom. I don't know.
0: Well, it is. It's not shorthand, but I sometimes will put a few verses, and I know the rest of the verse in my head, so I just need a few references to help me remember.
3: Well, my question was, I was listening to Moody Radio, and I have a friend, she's listens to Moody Radio a lot, and I just listen to it once in a while. And the other day, they were talking about how Jesus is coming. Before Jesus comes back again, he's going to come back as healing people, and he's going to come back saving people, that there's going to be lots of lives saved when he comes. And this was from Moody Radio, and I was like, I wanted to know, where did they get that from? Because I never heard of that before, and I was kind of like startled a little bit. I said, where's that from? And
0: well,
3: maybe you could enlighten me a little bit.
0: Yeah, my guess is, now Moody Radio has some, wonderful programs, and they'll even just read the Bible on there sometimes, and they have, music is usually pretty good. But some of the teachers believe that Christ comes back after 7 years of tribulation, and the millennium is here on earth, and that he's going around then doing healing and things. We don't believe that. We believe that when Christ comes again, we are caught up to meet him in the air. He said, I go to prepare a place for you. When I come again, I'll take you to the places I prepared. So we believe that before the millennium, we are going up. We live and reign with him for 1,000 years in his kingdom. We do not believe that the righteous are reigning over the wicked for 1,000 years. We don't see that supported in the Bible. Who would want to do that? I mean, what righteous, saved person who has an eternal body wants to reign over a world full of wicked people that have mortal bodies? It just, it's a really strange picture. So at the end of the 1,000 years, we come down, the wicked are judged, destroyed, and God makes a new heaven, new earth. The new Jerusalem settles into the valley that God has prepared. Now, we have a study on the millennium that gives you that sequence, and we will send you a free copy if you ask.
2: The study guide is called A 1,000 Years of Peace, and just call and ask for that. The number is 800-835-6747. Ask for the study guide called A 1,000 Years of Peace. It's all about Revelation chapter 20, that 1,000-year period. We'll be happy to send that to anyone who calls and asks. Our next caller is Becky, listening from Michigan. Becky, welcome to the program.
4: Yeah, I recently am baptized last month.
0: Oh, you say you just got baptized?
4: Last month, I
0: praise the Lord.
4: I have a question from the biblical standpoint. How do I overcome fear and stress?
0: How do you overcome stress?
4: And fear.
0: You know, I'm writing a book right now I was working on today called Worrying About Stuff, and it's talking about stress and fear. And I give about 50 different points in there. I probably can't cover them all right now. One thing is, don't watch the evening news because it's often full of war.

0: and things. Let me just give you a couple thoughts real quick, Becky. You agree that every life has problems, right?
1: Yes, it is.
0: If you only can be happy when there are no problems, you'll never be happy. So you need to learn to be happy in spite of there being problems in life.
1: Okay.
0: Which means what you do is you acknowledge that there are problems. You present those to the Lord and pray for wisdom.
1: Okay.
0: You do what you can humanly do to solve the problems. Sometimes you might even write them out and say, you know, here are the issues, here are the things that worry me. Spread it before the Lord and say, Lord, give me wisdom to solve these problems. If there are things I can't solve, help me to accept it. And give me peace. The Bible says, cast your cares upon the Lord because he cares for you. Jethro told Moses, when Moses was trying to carry all the burdens of Israel, he said, the thing you're doing is too much for you. It's going to crush you. And, you know, if you carry all those sorrows yourself, you can't do that. And so God wants you to have joy. You got to cast your cares upon him. Even Jesus, through his life, when he knew he was going to the cross, he could still tell the disciples, I'm giving you joy and peace that you can't comprehend. So if Jesus could be happy knowing what was in his future, then we can all be happy.
1: Yeah, I agree.
0: You got to cast it on the Lord. Do what you can to take care of your problems, then set them aside. Make an appointment every day and say, for this half an hour, I'm going to worry and try and troubleshoot. Pray that God will give you wisdom, and then leave that half an hour alone and go and move on with your life and enjoy yourself.
1: All right.
0: Keep an eye on Amazing Facts. When our book comes out called Worrying About Stuff, I think you'll find a blessing in it. Is that really what I think it is? Did we run out of time already?
2: Yeah, it is.
0: I wasn't paying attention to our engineer, but I know what that means. We got 10 seconds to say goodbye. How am I going to do that? 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
12: Welcome to Your Story Hour. I'm Aunt Nikki.
13: And I'm Uncle John, and we're here to bring you today's
12: inspiring story.
13: You know, Aunt Nikki, there's nothing quite like the sea.
12: How so, Uncle John?
13: Oh, the crashing of the waves, the calling of the seagulls.
12: The salty wind blowing against your face.
13: Exactly. So I'm excited that today's story occurs on the open sea.
12: It does?
13: Yes. Although the main character isn't quite as excited about the ocean as I am.
12: Oh?
13: Yeah. Do you remember one of the main causes of the War of 1812?
12: Yes. The British were desperate for men to crew the ships of the Royal Navy in England's war against Napoleon, so they ignored the fact that the United States was now an independent country, and they sometimes kidnapped American sailors and forced them to serve on British naval vessels.
13: That's exactly right. Today's story, taken from the pages of American history and narrated by Aunt Carol, tells the experience of one of those unfortunate seamen. It's called The Kidnapped Sailor.
14: Since in the 1800s, sailors had a reputation as drunkards and persons of low morals, Joseph Bates's parents did not want him to go to sea. But Joseph was so eager to explore the world that he finally convinced them to let him go a couple of months before his 15th birthday. After 3 years as a seaman, Joseph had already dealt with icebergs, pirates, and horrendous storms. But worse was about to come. Now, Joseph wasn't much interested in being a Christian at this time, but back home, his devout father faithfully prayed for him. As our story opens, Joseph and another teenaged American sailor are in Liverpool, England, looking for a job on a ship sailing back to Massachusetts. It was a more formal age, and so even though they were friends, they called each other by their last names. On the evening of April 27, 1810, they were relaxing after dinner at their boarding house.
15: Shall I put some more coal on the fire for you boys? These damp nights are right chilly, even though it is almost May.
16: Thank you, no, Mistress McCabe. Forbes and I are nice and warm, aren't we, Forbes?
17: Yes, we are, Bates. Especially with our bellies full of your delicious stew, Mistress McCabe.
15: Aye, it's a good strengthening stew for men as works.
18: Open in the name of the king!
15: Oh, no, it's the press gang. I have to open it. I hear you. Don't break my door down.
18: Well, who've you got in your boarding house tonight, mistress?
15: Just a couple of American lads, Sergeant.
18: Americans, eh? How a likely story.
16: It's true. We have passport protections to prove it. Show them your passport, Forbes. Here.
18: Bah. Obvious forgeries. Caesar men, these are His Majesty's newest recruits for the Royal Navy.
16: No! You have no right! We're Americans.
18: Silence! You come along peaceful like, or we'll bash your heads in and take you anyway.
15: You'd better do as he says, boys. The press gang has the power. There's no use to fight it.
14: The two young men were dragged off and imprisoned overnight. The next morning, they faced the regulating officer who was in charge of the press gangs. The teenagers' protests were useless.
16: But, Lieutenant Anderson, we're Americans. We showed the sergeant our passports of protection.
19: So you say. Petty Officer Murphy.
20: Sir. Sir, and the parents of this man, Joseph Bates, live in Belfast, Ireland.
16: That's crazy. Do I sound Irish?
19: Don't interrupt. Carry on, Murphy.
20: Yes, sir. His parents live just down the street from me own mother and father. Sir.
1: That's good enough for me. You are both hereby ordered to join the Royal Navy.
17: No! Take your hands off me!
1: This is a mockery of... This sword says you will give me no more trouble. I will now conduct you to your ship. You four, take hold of them and make sure they do not get away.
14: The young men were marched through the streets like criminals, then put into a small boat and rowed to the ship Princess. Here they were locked below decks with about 60 other Americans who had also been impressed. The men discussed their situation and agreed that since they had been illegally seized, they had a right to escape. Their leader asked for suggestions.
21: All right, well, we need to do something. We can't sit around and wait forever.
22: I have an idea, Cutter.
23: What, Tompkins? Out with it.
22: I heard one of the crew saying they're all going ashore tomorrow, officers and crew alike, to bury that officer that died. That'll be our chance to go.
24: Aye.
23: Shall we go tomorrow, then? What say y'all?
24: Aye.
23: Tomorrow.
22: That's right.
23: We're ready.
14: The Americans were surprised at how easy it was to break the iron bars and bolts out of the porthole. But just as they were about to slip over the side, the officers returned and saw the hole the prisoners had made. The desperate men were hauled up on deck.
20: See here, you scum! You tried to desert His Majesty's Navy! That's what you done! There's a penalty for that! Flogging! Chief Bosun's mate, Craig!
25: Aye, sir.
20: I want these men whipped till their backs are bloody. Every one of them.
25: Aye, aye, sir.
14: One by one, the prisoners were whipped until their backs were raw. Hour after hour, the torture went on. When one man got tired of wielding the whip, another would take over. About 9 o'clock that night, before Joseph was flogged, the deck officer called a halt.
20: Belay the punishment, Chief Bosun's mate.
25: But, sir, we haven't finished. We still have all those men over there.
20: Yeah, it's too dark now. We'll finish in the morning.
26: Aye, sir.
25: All right, that'll give these men all night to think about what's coming to them.
14: But early in the morning, before the whippings could begin again, orders came to transship the prisoners to a nearby frigate. Had Joseph's father's prayers saved his son from a flogging? Joseph and Forbes were reassigned to a barracks ship, and again they attempted to escape with another young seaman from Massachusetts. After dark, they tied a rope and a blanket together and dangled them out the port so the three men could slide down to the water and swim away.
27: You go first, Forbes, and I'll come down right after you.
28: All right. Tompkins, be sure now to hold the hanging port open so no musket balls can reach us.
22: Yeah, sure.
28: Here I go.
22: Hold tight to the rope.
27: He's down.
29: Now, me.
20: Man overboard! There's a man overboard!
27: Oh, no. Tompkins dropped the port. I'm exposed to musket fire. I have to get in the water fast.
14: Joseph and Forbes swam to the accommodation ladder and hid under it. But an officer descending the ladder touched Joseph's hand in the dark.
27: Here's one of them. Come out, you say. And here's another. Pull them up onto the landing stage, men.
22: Who are you?
27: An American.
22: How dare you try to swim away from the ship? Don't you know you could be shot for deserting like that?
27: I'm not a subject of King George. I have a right to try and regain my liberty.
14: The young men were locked down for 30 hours and then separated. Joseph was assigned to the Rodney, a troop carrier about to leave for the Mediterranean under the command of a Captain Bolton. When Joseph was brought aboard, the captain handed First Lieutenant Campbell a paper to read.
30: Did twice try to desert. Two different ships. Unrepentant, the scoundrel!
18: Assembled the boat crews at once. All 100 men. Crewman, do you see this fellow? His name is Bates.
20: Hey,
31: I see him.
20: We see the blighter, all right.
18: If ever you allow him to get into one of your boats, I will flog every man of that boat's crew. Do you understand me?
20: Aye.
31: Understand, sir.
20: Aye, sir.
18: Well, then go down to your dinners And you may go too, Bates.
14: The ship pulled away from the dock, and as Joseph watched the coastline recede, his hopes of freedom seemed to recede with it. The Rodney made its first stop at Cadiz in southern Spain.
27: Why are those cannons firing, Mr. Beasley?
20: Oh, that be the French. They're trying to beat the Spaniards and chase us off-like.
27: But I thought the French and Spanish were allies.
20: Well, they is and they ain't. See, old Boney, that's Napoleon Bonaparte, made his brother Joseph king of Spain back in 1808. But the Spaniards, they don't like the idea much. So they's rebelling.
27: Are all the Spanish rebelling against the French?
20: No, only in the south. In fact, the Frenchies surround Cadiz, so the city's pretty much cut off from the rest of the country. And Boney hopes to make it surrender. But it don't matter. The French army's too far away to do much damage.
27: Look out! Too far away, huh?
20: Well, mostly they is. Now we got repairs to do. Those Frenchies just cause us more work.
14: When the ship put into Port Mahon on the island of Menorca for the winter, Joseph and two other Americans tried once more to escape. Forbidden to leave the ship, they bribed the operator of a market boat to take them ashore some distance from the city at the foot of a craggy mountain.
27: Come on, men. Let's get as far up this mountain as possible so we won't be seen from the water. Careful. Those are loose rocks. Elkins, watch out! Are you all right?
28: Yes, fortunately. I could have sprained my ankle when that rock turned under my foot. And I know we can't afford any injuries out here.
1: Yeah, we wouldn't dare go to a doctor. That would be sure to get us taken up for desertion.
27: Exactly, Fisk. Say, what's this? It looks like a wooden door in the side of the mountain.
28: That's what it is, all right. Let's see if it opens.
1: Look, it's a passage of some kind, right into the mountain.
27: Yes, and there's some light up ahead. It looks like it's coming down from above. Let's explore.
14: The young runaways had discovered some long unused siege tunnels, so old they'd been forgotten. There were a number of passages in the sandstone radiating from a central room. In the room was a house carved out of the sandstone. A hole cut through the mountain above let in some light.
27: This is perfect. Old King George will never find us in here. We can even talk without worrying about being overheard.
1: That's a great idea, Bates. Right, Elkins?
28: Just one thing, though, Fisk. What are we going to eat?
1: Yes, that is a problem.
27: Well, we'll just have to wait till morning. Then we can see about getting some food at one of the farmhouses nearby. Well, that didn't go very well.
28: Right. Those farmers were mighty suspicious of us.
1: Yes. For a couple of minutes there, I was sure they were going to seize us and turn us over to the British.
27: This means we'll have to avoid everyone.
14: After 2 days and nights without food, the escapees were so hungry they decided to return to the ship and take the floggings that were the standard penalty for desertion. Back on board the Rodney, they were hauled before the captain and ship's officers.
0: Huh? Desertion. I say give them 100 lashes.
18: Of course, they will probably die from such a flogging.
0: That's what they deserve.
18: Ah, I'm not happy about it either, Lieutenant Campbell, but let's be realistic. We need men. We need them desperately. We can't afford to lose 3 strong young seamen.
0: Well, I see your point, Captain.
20: Sirs, may I point out that they did come back voluntarily.
18: Yes, that's right, Master's Mate Beasley. Therefore, since they came back of their own accord, my judgment is that they did not desert. There will be no flogging.
14: Once again, it seemed that Joseph had a guardian angel protecting him. The young man did not give up his hope for freedom, however, and he kept writing letters to his father asking for help to get him released. Unfortunately, All personal letters were inspected by Lieutenant Campbell before they left the ship. One day, Joseph accidentally discovered what was happening to his correspondence.
28: There goes Lieutenant Campbell. That man hates me. He will do me a disservice any time he has an opportunity. What's that? He dropped something. I'll find out what it is. It's bits of torn paper. Why, that looks like my paper. It is. He's torn up my letter and thrown it away. My parents won't even know if I'm alive or dead.
14: Not long after, a violent storm in the Gulf of Lyon, which lies along the northwestern edge of the Mediterranean Sea, damaged the Rodney so badly that the ship was ordered back to England for repairs. All hands rejoiced. In England, they would get 24 hours of liberty. The Americans might have a chance to contact some officials and secure their release. Shortly before the ship was to leave, however, about 50 names were read out.
0: Bates, Elkins, Fisk. Ready your baggage and get into the boats.
27: But where are we going?
30: You have been reassigned to the Swiftsure.
27: What? But that ship's just arrived for a 3-year station.
30: That's the one. You didn't really think we would let you near an embassy, did you?
12: Does Joseph ever get to go home, Uncle John?
13: We'll find out soon enough, Aunt Nikki. But first, I wanted to take a moment to let everybody know that we have several other exciting stories that are set on the high seas.
12: Yes, we do. Like the 6-part series on Ernest Shackleton and his crew, who set out on a bitterly cold expedition to the South Pole.
13: And the 2-part series on the missionary ship Zam Zam, that was attacked by a German raider near the African coast.
12: Don't forget the story of hymn writer John Newton, who in his rebellious days worked on a slave ship to avoid service in the Royal Navy.
13: And there's The Lady of Longpoint, a story about the courageous woman who saved a shipwrecked crew on Lake Erie.
12: And speaking of shipwrecks, there's the story of the Apostle Paul, shipwrecked on his journey to Rome.
13: And speaking of journeys, there's our 4-part series on Christopher Columbus and his journey across the Atlantic Ocean and the discovery of the Americas.
12: We couldn't leave that story out.
13: No, we couldn't. You can find these exciting stories and many more in our online store. Just go to yourstoryhour.org to add these swashbuckling tales to your library. Again, that's yourstoryhour.org.
12: Or call us at 1-800-987-7879. 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
13: Or if you simply have something you want to tell us, you can write us. Aunt Nikki and I love to get your letters.
12: Yes, we do. Our address is P.O. Box 8, Niles, N-I-L-E-S, Michigan, 49120.
13: That's P.O. Box 8, Niles, Michigan, 49120. Or if it's easier, you can send us a message on our website. Either way, we look forward to hearing from you.
12: But we're also looking forward to finding out what happens to Joseph Bates in today's story called The Kidnapped Sailor.
14: With his reassignment to the Swiftsure, Joseph realized that the intent was to keep him in the Royal Navy for life. However, one of Joseph's letters did get through to his father. The elder Bates immediately contacted President James Madison, who sent him documents proving Joseph's American citizenship. These were added to by the governor of Massachusetts, who had been Joseph Bates Sr.'s commanding officer in the Revolutionary War. A family friend rowed out to the Rodney in a small boat to deliver the papers.
2: Ahoy the ship!
0: Who goes there?
2: This is Captain C. Delano of New Bedford, Massachusetts.
0: What do you want?
2: I wish to see a young man by the name of Joseph Bates.
0: I forbid you to come aboard, sir. Turn back immediately, or you will be fired upon.
2: Well, of all the gall.
0: Psst! Captain Delano! Up here, on the deck.
2: I see you. Who are you?
0: Master's mate Beasley, sir. I'm a friend of young Bates. He's been transferred to the Swiftsure, bound for Toulon to join the British fleet there.
2: Thank you, Mr. Beasley.
0: You're welcome, sir. You better leave, or the lieutenant said. He meant it. He'll fire on you.
2: On my way. Thanks again.
14: Captain Delano took the papers to the U.S. consul, who sent them to Admiral Sir Edward Pellew of the Mediterranean Fleet. Eagerly, Joseph waited for word of his release. But months went by and nothing happened. Then an epidemic swept through the fleet and all seamen were given 24 hours liberty in Port Mahon. Joseph hurried to see the American consul.
3: Have you seen the British consul, young Bates?
27: I have, sir, but he wouldn't discuss letting me go. Admiral Pellew was supposed to...
3: Admiral Pellew has done exactly nothing.
27: Cannot you do anything for me, sir? Maybe you could speak to the Admiral.
3: I'm very sorry, my boy, but it's too late now. I've just received word. On June 18th of this year, 1812, the United States declared war on Great Britain. My advice is to go back to your ship and demand...
14: Joseph took the news back to the Swiftsure, and the 20 or so Americans aboard discussed what they should do. Joseph told them what the consul had suggested.
4: Become prisoners of war? How could that help us?
27: If they make us prisoners of war, Fisk, the British will, in effect, be admitting that they know we are Americans and that they illegally kidnapped us into their navy.
4: That could help us after the war, when we ask to be released and sent home.
27: Exactly, Elkins.
4: That just might work.
27: Yeah,
4: worth a try.
27: That's right. I say, let's do it.
14: Finally, six men, including Joseph, went to the first lieutenant with their request.
27: Yes, yes, what is it you want?
5: We understand, sir, that war has commenced between Great Britain and the United States.
27: Yes, and what of it?
5: We do not wish to be found fighting against our own country. Therefore, it is our wish to become prisoners of war.
27: Prisoners of... You Yankee! Go below!
14: Soon, almost all the Americans in the fleet, nearly 200 men, had claimed prisoner of war, or, as it's commonly called, POW status. For several months, they were isolated from the other sailors, and their rations were cut by one-third. They were frequently harangued to change their status, but they held firm. They felt that they had won a victory, and their hopes of freedom had revived. Then came startling news about the French fleet.
6: Master at arms?
7: Yes, Lieutenant Smith.
6: The French have broken through our blockade and are headed this way. We sail at daybreak to stop them. Muster all hands.
7: Aye, aye, sir.
6: All hammocks into the hold. Break down the cabin and berth partitions.
8: Aye, aye, sir.
9: Aye, aye, sir.
14: Most of the American POWs joined in the preparations, but since working on an enemy ship would jeopardize his prisoner of war status, Joseph refused to take part. In the morning, he stood on the gun deck reading a book. Near him lay a hammock that had not been properly stowed away. Lieutenant Smith saw the hammock as he passed by.
6: Pick up that hammock, Bates, and take it up to the main deck.
5: It's not mine, sir.
6: Take it up.
5: It's not mine, sir.
6: You scoundrel! Here, give me that book.
5: Hey, that was my...
6: Pick yourself up off the deck or I'll hit you again.
5: What do you mean, knocking me down like that? And why did you throw the book out the gun port? It's against the rules of war for me to do work on an enemy ship.
6: Get up and take that hammock on deck.
5: I shall not do it, sir. I am a prisoner of war, and I hope that you will treat me as such.
6: Yes, you cursed Yankee scoundrel, I will. You two under officers, lash that hammock onto this fellow's back and make him walk the poop deck for 24 hours.
5: No, you don't. Hands off me. I won't carry that hammock.
6: You have laid hands on His Majesty's officers. Master-at-Arms Phipps, take this fellow into the gunroom and clap him in leg irons. Double irons.
7: Yes. Yes, sir. The leg irons are down in the locker, sir. I'll go get them.
5: You can put me in irons, sir, but I shall not work.
6: Once we're in action, I'll have you tied up in the main rigging for a target for the French to fire at.
5: That you can do, sir. But I hope you remember that I am a prisoner of war.
6: Phipps, what's taking so long?
7: I can't find the iron, sir.
6: Very well. Just come up here and shut him in the gun room.
7: I'm coming.
6: Don't let him near anyone else. And especially don't let him speak to any of the other Yankees. Got that?
7: Yes. Yes, sir.
14: Aware that he had acted badly, the lieutenant later released Joseph from his isolated lockdown. Finally, the prisoners of war were sent to England and assigned to an old prison ship. Here they once more began to try to escape. At one time, while the king's carpenters repaired a hole the prisoners had made in one side of the ship through which they hoped to escape, the Yankees took the carpenter's own tools and secretly began making a new hole on the other side of the ship. One Sunday afternoon, as Joseph took his turn working at the latest escape hole, he heard the shouting of many voices above. Up on the deck, some of the other prisoners were celebrating as they watched a lone prisoner in a ship's boat rowing furiously, with boatfuls of soldiers and sailors chasing him.
8: Yay! Bring your plates, mate! Cheer him on! Stand your feet! Look at him go! He's pulling faster!
9: Silence, I say, or I'll have you all locked below.
14: Because they wanted to see the end of the drama, the prisoners fell silent. Covering the escape hole, Joseph rushed to the upper deck to see what was going on.
27: What's happening, Alan?
10: That man in the ship's boat out in the harbor is a Narragansett Indian. He's a prisoner from one of the other prison ships.
27: How did he get off his ship?
10: When the sentries looked away for just a moment, he ran down the gangway, grabbed the guard there and stuffed him, gun, ammunition and all, under the struts of the boat, began rowing away.
27: Oh, I hope he makes it to the opposite shore. That's a good 2 miles.
10: And they're shooting at him, too.
14: Although one musket ball hit him in the arm, the Indian made it to shore ahead of his pursuers, leaped out of the boat and ran. However, he was recaptured by the local inhabitants. But his daring inspired and encouraged the other prisoners, and they redoubled their efforts to escape. A peace treaty was signed in December 1814, ending the war. Eventually, after much official negotiation, Joseph Bates returned home on June 15, 1815, some 6 years after he'd been kidnapped. Though penniless, weary, and poorly clothed, he was alive, and he was home. He was welcomed with rejoicing by family and friends. His father, who was away on business, returned a few days later.
11: Joseph! Joseph, my boy!
27: Father! Oh, father!
11: I prayed for you, son. How I prayed!
27: I knew you were praying, father.
11: Joseph, many people have told me that if you did come back, and you did, that you would be a drunkard. Like other men of war sailors. Tell me, son,
27: You have nothing to worry about, father. Why, more than once, a drunkard spoiled our escape attempts. One even bled to death because he was so drunk he cut his wrist instead of the rope. I have no desire to go down the same intemperate path.
11: Oh, my son, what a relief. And now here you are, home again. Praise God for answering my prayers.
12: Well, Uncle John, I imagine that many parents who hear this story will be encouraged that God will answer their prayers for their children.
13: Mm-hmm. And I also hope that all you boys and girls will be encouraged to pray when you find yourselves in difficult circumstances.
12: Yes, and we want you to let us know if you have any prayer requests that weigh on your heart.
13: You can share your prayer requests with us by calling us, mailing us a letter, or sending us a message on our website.
12: Each morning, the Your Story Hour team lifts your requests up to God because we know that God really does hear and answer our prayers.
13: Absolutely, Aunt Nikki. And you know what? We aren't finished hearing about answered prayers in the life of Joseph Bates.
12: We aren't?
13: Nope. There are 2 more chapters in his story.
12: Well, I can hardly wait to hear what happens next time. But until then, goodbye.
13: And God bless.

0: Time and time again, I keep thinking about how grateful I am to the Lord for giving me the opportunity of sharing these memories with you. And I was thinking, you might have a story from your own life you might want to share with me. I sure would like to have that story. I just love hearing from you. Now, let me get on back to our story of the Sugar Creek Gang and the Lost Vacation. The sheriff had found the two girls, Debbie and Maggie, at the Gilberts' house. And he'd consented to let them stay with Mrs. Gilbert until he'd contacted their folks. No one knew what to expect from Maggie's father, Mr. Michaels. But it wasn't long until we'd find out.
1: Sheriff, I can't tell you how grateful I am. No, no, let me assure you, that reward will be very substantial. I'll be leaving shortly, and I should be there late tomorrow afternoon. And Sheriff, thank you again. Goodbye. Yes, Edith, connect me with Mrs. Michaels, please. She should be in the greenhouse. Thank you. Jane, come into the house right away. Right away, they found Maggie and Debbie. Oh, no, we'll be leaving immediately. Yes, Jane, she's all right. She's okay. But we're leaving as soon as possible. Oh, no, no, no, I'm canceling that fundraising dinner. This is more important. Jane, I don't care. Now, Jane, let's not discuss it.

0: how come your mom doesn't want us to meet them, Dragonfly?
1: Because they're feeling really bad.
2: They didn't want to be caught, did they?
1: No.
2: Do you know why they ran away?
1: Mom said I shouldn't talk about it. Is that okay, guys?
2: Sure. Your mom must have her reasons.
0: You would never have found them if Gus hadn't left his cage.
1: I know. Mom says God brought them here.
0: Well, then why are they so afraid to stay?
1: Well, Mom thinks God brought them here, but they don't think so. They're not Christians. Well,
0: that's all the more reason to meet them. That way we can tell them about Jesus.
1: You'll probably get to meet them, but not right now.
2: The sheriff called their folks. He said they'll be coming tomorrow afternoon.
1: I know. Mom told Maggie, and she started crying all over again.
0: Maybe your mom and dad are mean.
1: I don't think so.
0: Why don't you?
1: Little Jim, let's talk about something else, okay?
0: Oh, you're saying that because your mom doesn't want you to talk about it, right?
1: Yeah.
0: But it's all right if we pray.
1: Sure.
0: Well, I will. I just wish I knew a little bit more about what I'm praying for.
2: God knows, little Jim, and that's what's important.
0: Well, one thing we do know.
2: What's that?
0: That we've got to pray they'll become Christians. I'm going to do that right now.

0: You haven't said a word for over 2 hours.
1: I'm sorry, Jane. I was just mulling things over in my mind.
0: I'm sure things will work out.
1: Jane, those 6 words don't always help.
0: What 6 words? Oh, I'm sure things will work out.
1: Jane, you always say that.
0: I guess I hope for the best.
1: Our only daughter runs away and you go about your regular schedule as if nothing happened.
0: Life has to go on, Matthew.
1: Without regard to what's happening around you.
0: Matthew, I don't understand. You've always liked my plodding along no matter what.
1: Yes, I know, Jane, but there's got to be more than career and status, don't you see? Maggie ran away. She ran away for lack of something.
0: She has everything. I think it's just a stage.
1: Oh, yes, like in one of your child-rearing books.
0: I don't particularly like what I'm hearing, but I'm sure you're going through a great deal now.
1: And so you'll just ignore it,
0: I didn't say that.
1: Well, stop dissecting things, Jane.
0: You know, I'm beginning to think I'm not the model wife magazines write I am.
1: Oh, of course you are. I admire you, Jane. I respect your gift of organization. You know, I don't know what I'd have done without you. My political career because of your contacts. Your parents' contact has made campaigning so easy for me. It's
0: boring.
1: Well, let's just say it's not as challenging.
0: Most people would be grateful for those opportunities.
1: I am. Look, can we stop talking about my career? Let's discuss Maggie. Let's discuss why she ran away.
0: I told you, it's a phase. I ran away just before I was to begin college because I didn't want to go to the same sister school as my mother. I didn't want to marry a Yale man.
1: Wait, you didn't?
0: What?
1: Marry a Yale man.
0: No, I did one better, Harvard. But anyway, I'm sure Maggie's running away is as insignificant as mine was.
1: I'm hoping that's the case, but don't you see, Maggie was never like you, Jane. She resents your goal-making. And that's why she refused to apply to colleges this year.
0: It doesn't matter. I applied for her.
1: Oh, Jane.
0: Well, I knew she'd change her mind. Then when she did, she'd miss the whole year. She's already been accepted to Vassar.
1: She hates your school.
0: Yes, and she probably found the acceptance letter, and that's what made her run away.
1: And Debbie?
0: Well, they're close friends. But you'll have better friends at Vassar.
1: I hope you are right. I hope it's as insignificant as you say.
0: Of course it is. That's why I thought it so silly to cancel the fundraising dinner tonight. She'll be there. We could have waited.
1: Jane, how can I make you understand? Look, our daughter is much more important than a fundraising dinner.
0: All right. It's canceled. Matthew?
1: Yes?
0: I don't know if you realize it, but you said something very significant a few moments ago.
1: Yes?
0: You said you respected me, admired me.
1: Well, I do.
0: I know. But I can't recall the last time you told me you loved me.

0: We have got to get out of here.
1: Well, Maggie, there's no use running.
0: But when my folks find me, they won't let me go to Chicago.
1: Maggie, I don't know what to do. I honestly don't.
0: Didn't they say that a boy whose name is Shorty Long, he stole the tires?
1: Yeah.
0: Well, what if we found him and offered him the whole car if he could get us 2 tickets to Chicago?
1: A whole car for 2 tickets to Chicago? And what are we going to live on?
0: We can get jobs. And when we find my mother...
1: Well, Maggie, we don't know if we'll find your mother. The letter was sent 6 years ago. 6 years. And it even said in the letter she'd been traveling. What makes you think she isn't still traveling?
0: I thought you were my friend.
1: I am your friend. But I know when we've lost. And we've lost. Look... How do you know your folks won't let you find your real mom?
0: Because it'll hurt Daddy's career.
1: You don't know that. You're just guessing.
0: No, I know. I know politics. Oh, Debbie, you can't understand. You'll never understand.
1: Maggie, come on, don't go. Maggie.

0: Big Jim? Big Jim?
1: Oh, hi, Madge. I mean, Maggie.
0: I'm real sorry about that.
1: Oh, that's okay.
0: Going to see Dragonfly?
1: Yes. Well, where's Debbie?
0: She's around. We're friends, not Siamese twins.
1: Yeah. Hey, I hear your folks will be here tomorrow.
0: Yeah.
1: It'll be better for you, Maggie.
0: Not really, Big Jim. It would be better if I never saw them again.
1: Oh, no, don't say that.
0: Is my car in town now?
1: Uh-huh. Right in front of the sheriff's office.
0: Nice car, isn't it?
1: Yeah, sure is.
0: Sure do wish I could sell it.
1: I know.
0: Look, Big Jim, I just need one ticket. One ticket to Chicago. Now, that's a pretty good deal for one car.
1: Maggie, look.
0: Now, you're not going to tell me you haven't got a savings account that's got enough money to buy a ticket to Chicago?
1: Oh, sure I do.
0: I mean, a practically brand new car for just a ticket to Chicago.
1: Maggie.
0: I got to get there, Big Jim.
1: Maggie, I can't.
0: Listen, later on, I could give you more money. Well, not having money, it's just a temporary thing with me.
1: Maggie, I'm a Christian. The Lord wouldn't much want me to be taking advantage of a young lady when she's so desperate.
0: I am not desperate!
1: Well, in trouble.
0: I'm not in trouble. I want to find my real mother. No, what's so horrible about that? And what's any of this have to do with being a Christian? This is a business deal I'm offering you. Your gain, not mine.
1: When you're a believer in Christ, Maggie, you look at life differently. You don't take advantage of anyone, no matter what the profit is to you. What I would like to do is talk with you. Try and make you see that running away doesn't solve anything. The answer isn't going to another place. Out there isn't any better than what's right here. What you've got to change is how you are inside, and Jesus Christ can do that for you.
0: You're crazy.
1: No, Maggie, I'm not crazy, and you know that.
0: I ask for help, and you start preaching to me. If God's so great, why did he let my folks live a lie about me for so many years?
1: Maggie, you're not talking sense.
0: And you are?
1: Maggie, I just want to tell you about the love of Christ and how he can change your life.
0: I don't know anything about God, and I don't want to. I just want to know my real mother and my real dad.

0: Well, yeah, this certificate of ownership's legal, all right, but why do you want to sell that car for a bus ticket, eh?
1: What difference does it make? I just want to get to Chicago. You take care of the tickets. Can't you just sell me one and you can have the car?
0: Oh, ma'am, I don't know.
1: Look, there's a bus leaving in an hour, right?
0: Yeah.
1: Well, all I want is to be on it. Now, the car's worth more than that. That's easy to see.
0: I know, but what's it sitting in front of the sheriff's office for? Like, the... Oh, phone. Just a minute, I'll be right back. Sugar Creek Station, Hank here. Oh, yeah, howdy, Seth. How things going, eh? Fine. Yes, good. No, it's quiet. Just waiting for the Chicago bus to pull up. What? Won't be here, eh? Broke down, well. Well, we only had maybe one going. Yeah. Well, I'll post it, all right? Next bus is Chicago tomorrow. Fine. Yeah, nice talking to you, eh? Goodbye now, Seth. Yeah. Well, miss, I'm afraid I got bad news for you. Miss? Miss? Well, I'll be. Now, where'd that young'un go? Well, it looks suspicious. Yeah, selling a car that looks that good for a one-way ticket to Chicago. Maybe I better speak with the sheriff. I think he'd want to know. Yep, I think he would.

0: Have you ever known anyone who was so desperate that they just about do anything to get what they wanted? Well, Maggie is right in that situation. And she's not listening to anybody except her own scared thoughts. And it's sad to watch that in a child so young. Things are going to change, though, for Maggie, Debbie, and the Michaels. And I hope you'll be around to hear the unfolding of more of this Paul Hutchins adventure. Until then, Lord bless, and I'll be remembering you in my prayers.
1: You've been listening to another dramatic adaptation of Christian children's literature, brought to life by The Bookshelf. This has been a radio presentation produced by the Broadcasting Department of the Moody Bible Institute.

0: The entire time I lived in North London, I had no idea that 300 meters or 1,000 feet from my flat, 160 people were killed in a bombing raid during World War II. They died on October the 13th, 1940, on what was Coronation Avenue in Stoke Newington. 5 decades earlier and I'd have been ducking for cover. The war seemed to me like a million years ago, but there were people on my street who could vividly remember the horrors of that time. I remember as a child, men in my town with what was then called shell shock, what today we'd call PTSD. They'd been through the unthinkable. It's Christian to have patience with people. You don't know what they've endured. Paul wrote, "We then that are strong ought to bear the infirmities of the weak." Jesus was surrounded by weakness, yet he was always kind and gracious. When you see someone struggling, someone weak, be gracious and reflect Jesus to that person. John Bradshaw, It Is Written.
1: Well, hello there, kids. Your teeth are attached to your upper and lower jaw bones, right?
2: Right.
1: But that's not enough to keep your teeth from wiggling around.
2: Oh?
1: Yes, I hold your teeth steady.
2: Well, just who are you?
1: I'm your gums.
2: Hey, wait. Is your name Gloria?
1: You got it, Uncle Bob.
2: Gloria Gum, welcome to Nature Corner.
1: Thanks a million, Uncle Bob. I'm glad to be here.
2: Oh, you're welcome. Glad to have you here. Gloria, you're something that every boy and girl has. The kids see you in the mirror every day when they brush their teeth.
1: Oh, I hope they brush me, too.
2: You? Brush you, Gloria Gum?
1: Correct. I need to be kept clean where your teeth touch me.
2: Really?
1: Yes, that's the most important place in your whole mouth to brush, kids.
2: Right where the teeth touch the gums.
1: You betcha. Then be sure to get a mouthful of water and rinse your teeth and me really well.
2: Okay. Gloria Gum, you're attractive. Very pretty light pink color.
1: Well, thank you, Uncle Bob. Say, did you know that light pink gums are the sign of a healthy mouth?
2: No, I didn't.
1: That's true. If your gums are bright red, there's something wrong. Better see your family dentist. He can help you.
2: Okay. Gloria, tell the kids and me why the Creator put you in our mouths.
1: Several reasons, Uncle Bob. First, can you imagine how ugly you'd look with no gums?
2: Gee, yuck, I sure do. The inside of my mouth would look like a skeleton's. Just teeth growing out of my jawbones.
1: See, the master designer wanted you to look attractive, kids, so he gave me to you.
2: Super. Let's show him that we appreciate that, kids, okay? But Gloria Gum, there must be other reasons why you exist.
1: You bet, Uncle Bob. The Creator God gave you gums to stabilize your teeth.
2: Let's see, that means to hold my teeth steady, right?
1: Yes. See, if you didn't have me, your teeth would wiggle around in your jawbone.
2: I didn't know that. You wrap around my teeth and hold them steady so they don't move then.
1: Really? That way you're able to bite down hard on your food. Your teeth would slip around every time you tried to chew your food if I were not there to hold them steady.
2: Wow. That means you protect my teeth, Gloria.
1: Correct. Your teeth would maybe break off when you chewed hard food if I didn't hold them firmly in place.
2: How do you actually hold my teeth in place, Gloria Gum?
1: By millions and millions of fibers the Lord put in me when he made me.
2: You mean you're full of fibers?
1: Oh, yes. That's mostly what your gums are made of, boys and girls. Soft but strong fiber-like tissue called collagen.
2: Collagen, huh? Not like the skin and the flesh in other parts of my body?
1: No, Uncle Bob. I'm very different. I'm unique.
2: Well, how does this collagen fiber hold my teeth together, Gloria?
1: Okay, think of it this way. If you were to build a tower, you would bury the bottom of that tower in some concrete, right?
2: Right.
1: But that wouldn't be strong enough to keep the top of the tower from moving when the wind blew.
2: That's right. We need some strong guy wires attached to the top and middle of the tower, with their ends brought down to the ground buried in cement.
1: That's exactly what I do for you boys and girls.
2: Really? So you're like those guy wires at the top and middle of the tower.
1: Yes. See, the tower is like one of your teeth, kids.
2: Right. The bottom of each tooth is attached to the jawbone, just like the bottom of the tower is attached to the ground.
1: But the Son of God designed your gums to do a far better job of holding your teeth steady than the guy wires that hold the tower.
2: Explain what you mean by that, Gloria.
1: The intelligent master designer attached me to every part of your teeth as they come up out of your jawbone.
2: Not just in the middle and top of each tooth?
1: That's right. All around your teeth, kids, there's a special membrane, a collar, that sticks to the tooth and holds it steady.
2: How about that? And the membrane is part of you, Gloria Gum?
1: Mm-hmm. Yes, it is.
2: The girls and boys want to know how this works. So do I.
1: It works because of the...

0: connecting them to your jawbones.
1: Just like the guy wires stabilize the tall tower.
0: Only better, Uncle Bob.
1: Whoa, think of that neat design. Boy, that's an incredible piece of engineering.
0: Really, kids, think of it. The Lord designed these special collagen fibers in your pink gums.
1: And they're microscopic, too. Millions and millions of them.
0: Right. And where these microscopic fibers touch your jawbones, kids, they drill into the bone, fasten themselves securely, and then harden or calcify.
1: Wow. That's a solid foundation, Gloria.
0: For sure, Uncle Bob. And where the tiny fibers touch your teeth, they actually drill into them, become hard, and hang on.
1: Mm-hmm. That's why the dentist has to pull so hard with his pliers when he takes out a tooth.
0: Sure. I'm designed to bind your teeth to your jawbones, kids.
1: Boy, I sure appreciate you, Gloria Gum.
0: Oh, just thank my intelligent creator. He's the Lord Jesus Christ.
1: You bet. You know, Gloria, I just happened to think of this. You help me talk.
0: Sure I do. You need your gums to talk clearly, kids. You wouldn't be able to say the letter T without me.
1: Let's see. T. Hey, that's right. My tongue touched you just behind my top front teeth.
0: Your gums help you in saying the last letter of the alphabet, too.
1: Say it with me, kids. Z. Hey, wow, that's right. My tongue touched both my upper and lower gums.
0: Sure. The top of your tongue vibrates against me just behind your top front teeth.
1: And then the tip of my tongue drops down and touches you just behind my bottom front teeth.
0: You can't talk without your gums, kids. That's another super good reason why the Creator God gave you pretty pink gums.
1: For sure. We'll keep them clean and healthy, Gloria.
0: Brush them where they touch your teeth, kids, okay? You'll be glad you did.

0: While the Apostle Paul was in prison, he wrote a letter to his friends, the Philippians. Paul didn't want his friends to worry about him. He wanted them to know that God was giving him strength and joy, even in a cold and lonely prison.
1: Philippians 4, verse 13. I can do all things through Christ who strengthens me.

I've been places, I've seen faces, I've done more than my share. I'm a dreamer and a schemer. Seems I've been everywhere, but there's a place

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2: This is It Is Written. I'm John Bradshaw. Thanks for joining me. They are incredible things. Basically, everything that grows began as one of these, or maybe as one of these, or could be as one of these. They can be very small. They can be very large. They're as old as time itself. They show up for the first time in the Bible on the first page of the Bible. They were here before humans, before animals and birds. They were here before the sun. Genesis chapter 1 says, God said, "Let the earth bring forth grass, the herb that yields seed, and the fruit tree that yields fruit according to its kind, whose seed is in itself on the earth." And it was so. And the earth brought forth grass, the herb that yields seed according to its kind, and the tree that yields fruit, whose seed is in itself according to its kind. And God saw that it was good. Seeds. They're absolutely vital to life itself. No seeds, no crops. No crops, no harvest. No harvest, no food. No food, no life. So in each one of these little miracles is potentially life. It's not an exaggeration to say that you owe your life to them. Take them away and the human race is done. There's no lab on the planet that has figured out how to preserve life without seeds. This one grows wheat, from which we derive flour, out of which we produce bread and tortillas and pasta and cookies and cakes and pies and pancakes. That's just from this. This one, corn. Of course, you could just eat corn on the cob or creamed corn or corn on a salad of some kind. But corn becomes tortillas and cornbread and popcorn and grits. I live in the South, remember. There's corn starch, masa, mealy meal in Africa. Now, somewhere here you might start to differentiate between corn and maize, but they're essentially the same thing. And then there's corn chips and nachos and tacos and quesadilla. And there's corn dogs and hush puppies and corn flakes and so many other breakfast cereals. And then you've got corn syrup and corn oil. And as well as feeding corn to humans and animals, as corn is a staple in animal feed, it's also fed to vehicles. This seed can end up being used to produce ethanol, ethyl alcohol, a biofuel. In many parts of the United States, you'll see signs at gas stations telling you that the fuel you're putting in your vehicle is 10% ethanol. Now, that's all from this one seed. Now, there's one more I have to show you. This one, when harvested, it can be boiled or fried. You can eat it brown or white, the difference being that white rice has had the bran and the germ removed. It's incredibly versatile. It can be made into milk, noodles, pasta, bread, meaning that like corn, it's often a go-to for those who are gluten-free. It's a staple for half the population of the world. It might become nasi goreng in Indonesia, or nasi lemak in Malaysia, or pilaf in the Middle East or Europe, or sushi in Japan, or bibimbap in South Korea, or jambalaya in Louisiana, or biryani in India. And if we were to discuss beans, same thing. They're incredibly versatile, enjoyed the world over, incredibly good for you, better than most people realize. They're inexpensive and grown from a seed. Or to make it even more interesting, the bean itself is a seed. Now, there's a lot we can learn from seeds. Jesus himself used the humble seed as an important teaching tool. In fact, in one chapter alone, Jesus taught three different parables using seeds as his teaching aid. That chapter is Matthew chapter 13. On the same day, Jesus went out of the house and sat by the sea. Jesus is at the north end of the Sea of Galilee in Capernaum, or very close to it. And great multitudes were gathered together to him, so that he got into a boat and sat, and the whole multitude stood on the shore. Then he spoke many things to them in parables, saying, Behold, a sower went out to sow. Even today, you can look up from where Jesus would have been. You can see plants or crops being grown on the hills just beyond the sea itself. You can imagine Jesus motioning towards a farmer of some kind, a man growing crops, a man sowing seeds. The seed would land in the earth, and so would begin that remarkable process of germination and growth, and then the tending of the crop and the production of the crop, and ultimately harvest and an income or food stored for the use of the family. Now, this is the parable where Jesus speaks of seed falling into different soil and how that affected the viability of the plant. Jesus talks of seed falling by the wayside and being eaten by birds. Some fell on stony places where they did not have much earth, and they immediately sprang up because they had no depth of earth. But when the sun was up, they were scorched, and because they had no root, they withered away. Some of the seed landed where there were thorns, and those thorns grew up and choked the plants, and they had no future. But others fell on good ground and yielded a crop, some 100-fold, some 60, some 30. And you'll notice Jesus says, He who has ears to hear, let him hear. This was an important lesson, one that impacted eternal life. And Jesus elected the humble seed to be his object lesson. Then later in the chapter, Jesus again talks about seeds. Another parable he put forth to them, saying, The kingdom of heaven is like a mustard seed, which a man took and sowed in his field, which indeed is the least of all seeds. But when it is grown, it is greater than the herbs and becomes a tree, so that the birds of the air come and nest in its branches. The kingdom of heaven, the principles of heaven, the way God works in your life, the way of spiritual growth. It's like a tiny seed that grows to become a tree so large that birds build nests in its branches. A profound lesson. Now this here is a pumpkin seed. You couldn't know just by looking at it that this little thing would develop into something so incredibly productive. In the same chapter, there's another parable dealing with seeds that will absolutely impact your eternal destiny. We're going to take a look at that, and I'll speak with an expert to find out how seeds actually work. I'll be right back.
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2: Thanks for joining me on It Is Written. Jesus considered seeds so important that he built some of his most memorable lessons around them. So to find out something about seeds, I traveled to the Show Me State. I spoke with Weston Adams, who works with seeds at Baker Creek Heirloom Seed Company, just outside Mansfield, Missouri. I figured if anyone could help me with seeds, Weston was my man. So tell me how long you've been hanging around seeds.
4: I've been growing seeds since I was a little guy. One of the things I used to do as a youngster is I'd go to the store and pull beans off the shelf, dry beans, and I'd go plant them. I'd plant them and grow them out, and that was the greatest fun to me.
2: So what is it about seeds that you find so fascinating?
4: Well, seeds are a little package of life. They have a little baby plant. If you break open a bean seed, you can even see the little plant. And then they have the food that that plant needs. So when we eat beans, we're actually eating the food that it stored for the plant. That embryo is just sitting in there waiting, and if you plant that, it will use the food that's stored in the bean to start a new plant.
2: That's like a little miracle, isn't it?
4: It is. It's amazing.
2: What happens that makes this thing come alive?
4: Well, the conditions trigger that plant to break dormancy. There's a little dormant plant in there, and when it's in a seed state, it's resistant to a lot of conditions. You can freeze most seeds, it doesn't hurt them. You can dry them out, it doesn't hurt them. But when they get the right conditions, they've been made that they spring to life at that point, and they use the food that's stored in the seed, like in a bean. They use the food that's stored in that seed to break through the soil, because that plant, it can't make food until it has light. So if it's buried an inch under the ground, it has to have some food to get up to the top of the ground when it can start making its own.
5: So when I grow seeds, I'm planting 10 and I'm getting 3 or 5 or 6. What's going wrong?
4: There are so many things that can happen. You can have seed issues, but aside from seed issues, there's all kinds of environmental things. It may be a water issue. If seeds don't have enough water, they're not going to germinate. They need to absorb that water in order to trigger them to break dormancy. Could be mold issues. Too much water. Too much water will make a seed rot in the ground. Could be temperature. When we start seeds, we start them on a heat mat to keep them at the right temperature. If you start them in a cool environment, a lot of seeds will rot. So there's so many things, so many factors that can influence that kind of thing.
5: And that's the big difference. Sometimes you'll get seed from a packet like this, and that seed will grow, or maybe it won't. And when it doesn't, it's either because of what you've done as a grower, or because the seed just failed. But there's one seed that always, always grows and produces in your life. And that's the Word of God. Peter said in 1 Peter 1, verse 23, having been born again, not of corruptible seed, but incorruptible, through the Word of God, which lives and abides forever. Peter knew what it was to need to be born again. You remember, he denied Jesus 3 times, but he knew that what you need to right the sinking ship of your life is the Word of God. And he likened it to a seed. Plant it in your heart, get it in your mind. But one of the challenges that many people face is they're not planting the seed of the Word of God in their lives. In fact, they're planting in their lives that which militates against the effectiveness of the Word of God, that undermines what God is trying to do in your experience.
6: There are a lot of spiritual lessons that can be learned from seed sowing. To find out more, I sat down with Jer Gettle, the founder of Baker Creek Heirloom Seed Company.
5: So you've been selling seeds for more than 25 years. Who's buying them?
7: Definitely a lot of people from all different generations and cultures are growing food. We're definitely seeing a lot more minorities getting back into growing their own food. We're also seeing a huge trend in like the 24 to 35-year-olds. That's one of our biggest groups. Probably our two biggest groups are like that 24 to 35, and then also the like 54 to 65, that early retirement area.
5: That surprises me.
7: People just starting their homes or families or getting out on their own, basically. And that's a big push. And then the second biggest group is that I'm just getting ready to retire. I've just retired and I want to grow my own food. But a lot more gardeners are starting gardening, maybe not as big a gardens as in the past, but a lot of people want some of their own food, some of their own herbs, some of their own flowers. You know, they want to have a backyard that's full of bees and butterflies and, you know, they want that kind of connection to nature.
5: So somebody wants to plant something. It doesn't matter to me whether they have a farm or a balcony at an apartment. What can somebody do to get started, or what can somebody do to grow their little home operation and become more expensive? What would you recommend?
7: I guess the first thing is trying different things. You know, a lot of people think, oh, I just want to grow tomatoes. They just try tomatoes. But the biggest thing is to try different things and also talk to your neighbors, talk to your family, talk to your friends that are gardening. That's the biggest help, is talk to those right around you. Go talk to the older ladies at the garden club. They have, you know, a lot of times they have like 80 years of knowledge. So it's, you know, a great place to start. If you're short on space, try something in a bucket or a box or, you know, you can use almost anything to grow stuff in a storage tub or a barrel or whatever, wherever you're at, if you don't have soil. But you can also look for a neighbor or a friend or a community garden. There's plenty of places where you can get a little piece of ground to grow on.
5: So what are some of the biblical lessons that have struck you over the years as you've worked with seeds?
7: Yeah, and that's a good question. I mean, I think first off, you know, it's where God originally put us. I mean, he put us in a garden. When you're in the garden, it just causes you to think more about your life. It keeps you away from the rat race. And it makes you think about how God made that little tiny piece of dust. And you sit there and watch it transform into something. And you're like, you know, it's unbelievable. It's like, you know, it's like nothing growing into, it seems like nothing. It's actually, amazing little package growing into this big, you know, and I guess that's the same way God works with, you know, people and life in general. Is, you know, little tiny things, you know, matter, little tiny, you know, thoughts or deeds or whatever we do. It's like these little tiny things are oftentimes the most important.
5: So if I were to plant one of these, what would grow?
7: A squash or a pumpkin, the same thing. But yeah, that's definitely what you would get.
5: If I were to plant one of these, what am I going to get?
7: A hard-shelled gourd, a big old gourd.
5: Not a pumpkin.
7: No, yeah, big old green gourd.
5: Not a squash.
7: No.
5: If I were to plant this?
7: Maize or corn.
5: Not a cucumber.
7: Wouldn't get a cucumber or anything else.
5: Maize or corn.
7: Yeah.
5: Every time.
7: Every time.
5: Without exception.
7: Correct.
5: Okay, so why is that?
7: Because you reap what you sow.
5: That's an interesting one, isn't it? You reap what you sow. 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There are some things you don't want to forget, and there are some things God specifically tells us to remember. At the dawn of time, the creator of the universe gifted to the human family a divine prescription for combating stress, busyness, and the pressures of daily life. A regular blessing of time spent in the heart of God. Don't miss A Day to Remember. We'll travel to the largest Ten Commandments in the world and rediscover heaven's purpose for your life. A Day to Remember. A personal God seeking a meaningful connection with His children. A way forward for spiritual renewal. We'll open the Bible together and learn that God has blessings for His children that are being overlooked and neglected. Get more from God. Go deeper in your faith. A Day to Remember. Watch now on It Is Written TV.

0: The Apostle Paul wrote about horticultural principles, writing to the Church of Galatia, which was located in a fertile region towards the northwest of Turkey. Paul said, "Do not be deceived. God is not mocked. For whatever a man sows, that will he also reap. For he who sows to his flesh will of the flesh reap corruption. But he who sows to the Spirit will of the Spirit reap everlasting life." That's Galatians chapter 6, verses 7 and 8. You reap what you sow. Put a carrot seed in the ground, sow carrot seeds, and you'll harvest carrots. You know that. Plant a pumpkin seed, harvest pumpkins. No one ever planted lima beans and got arugula. No one ever planted celery and got cabbage. You reap what you sow. So if you're going around all day angry at the world, you're going to reap what? It's pretty simple, isn't it? But if you're sowing joy, happiness, what can you expect to echo in your life? You know it's true. If you're sowing selfishness, you're going to reap selfishness. If you sow generosity, on the other hand, you're going to reap generosity or plenty in your life. Now, this is not the power of positive thinking or name it and claim it. It's God who rules the universe, not you and me. But an unalterable law of the universe is that if you sow faith, you reap blessing. If you sow obedience, you reap God's favor. You reap what you sow. There's an old story I heard years ago. I don't think it's meant to be documentary. A family was moving to a new town and stopped for gas not too far from their destination. They said to the gas station attendant, "We're moving to the next town over. What are the people like there?" The person said, "Well, what were the people like where you just moved from?" "Wonderful," they said. Person said, "Well, I reckon you'll find the people where you're moving just the same." Later, a man stops in and tells the gas station attendant the same story. "I'm moving to the town just north of here. What are the people like?" Same question. "What were they like where you've been living?" "Terrible," he said. "I couldn't stand them." I reckon you'll find the people where you're moving pretty much the same. You know, you reap what you sow when it comes to the way you treat others. There's all kinds of people who aren't enjoying life because, for whatever reason, they're not sowing the right kind of seed. They're not investing in others, or maybe even in themselves. If you're not investing in yourself, your health is going to go down the drain. It takes some effort to keep weight off, to eat better, to exercise. You are sowing when you take care of those things. You're sowing when you walk or ride a bicycle instead of driving, when you think to eat fruits and veggies and cut back on fried food. You're sowing. You're investing in yourself. You're going to reap fewer health problems. You're going to reap better health. When you go to church and get involved at church and look for ways to be of service, you are sowing. You could sit on the couch and drink soda and eat potato chips. You could aimlessly scroll through online videos, or you could go to that Bible study or that midweek service and grow spiritually. You could lie in bed or get out of bed and spend devotional time with God, reading your Bible and praying. That's sowing. Do the opposite. Okay, you get more time in bed, but go to bed a little earlier or don't waste time on social media, and then you won't need that extra sleep time. That extra time in bed comes with a heavy price tag. Not feeding yourself spiritually, not growing in your walk with God, shriveling up instead, and never becoming all you could be as a disciple of Jesus. And speaking of sowing and reaping, look at Romans 6 verses 5 and 6 with me. "For if we have been planted together in the likeness of his death, we shall be also in the likeness of his resurrection, knowing this, that our old man is crucified with him, that the body of sin might be destroyed, that henceforth we should not serve sin." Planted together in the likeness of his death. Right before this, Paul has written about baptism. Now the old you is being put to death, crucified. Same idea as baptism, which is the burial of the old, unconverted, unborn again you in a watery grave. The old you is planted, as it were, and new life springs forth from where that old you once was. This expands the idea to take on the concept of sowing your life in Christ and reaping everlasting life. Now, there's something else to watch for. Back in Matthew 13, there's another seed-based parable, the parable of the wheat and the tares, or the wheat and the weeds. In this parable, Jesus says, "The kingdom of heaven is like a man who sowed good seed in his field. But while men slept, his enemy came and sowed tares among the wheat and went his way." Now, this was a nasty thing to do, but it would happen in that day. You could ruin someone's crop. You could ruin somebody's livelihood that way. The man's grain sprouted and grew, and the weeds grew up among the grain. In that area at that time, there was a darnel that looked so much like wheat, you couldn't tell them apart until they'd matured. And by then, you had havoc in your field. The owner of the field said, "An enemy has done this." So it's possible, it seems, for others to sow in your field, to sow negativity in your life. And of course, we know that the enemy in this story is the devil. The devil will sow doubt, unbelief, lack of faith, discouragement. You don't want to let that happen, and you don't have to. When you've made a decision that Jesus has your life, your heart, your loyalty, and if you renew that decision every day, you'll keep the enemy from sowing damaging seeds in your field. Sure, things will happen. This is life we're living, not a game we're playing. But in all of life's ups and downs, you can choose to trust God, to stay grounded in the Word, and to keep up your connection with God. There'll be efforts made to derail your faith. An enemy has done this. Sometimes it'll be a person having a bad day, and you're bearing the brunt of that. An enemy has done this. Illness, grief, loss, disappointment. An enemy has done this. But even in the midst of that, God will give you beauty for ashes, the oil of joy for mourning, the garment of praise for the spirit of heaviness, so that you might be called trees of righteousness, the planting of the Lord, that He might be glorified. Remember, you reap what you sow. Sow to the flesh, and you reap corruption. Sow to the Spirit, and of the Spirit, you'll reap everlasting life.
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0: Let me pray for you now. Let's pray together. Our Father in heaven, in Jesus' name, we come to you thanking you that we might reap what we sow. We're grateful that as we sow your word in our lives and sow through prayer and worship and fellowship and service, that we can expect your presence and we can expect your blessing. Now give us grace, Lord, because far too often we sow negativity, we sow unhappiness, we sow discouragement, we sow hostility. Really, we don't want that. We are asking that Jesus would live His life in us, that we would be filled with Your Holy Spirit, that Your will would be done, and we could sow into this world the character of Jesus. We thank You for Your word. Let it take deep root in our heart and bear much fruit for Your glory. We pray in Jesus' name. Amen. Thanks so much for joining me. Looking forward to seeing you again next time. Until then, remember, it is written, "Man shall not live by bread alone, but by every word that proceeds from the mouth of God."

You've been listening to It Is Written, presented by Pastor John Bradshaw. We hope you have been blessed and that your faith in God has been renewed. Join us again next week at the same time on this station for It Is Written with John Bradshaw. This program was produced by It Is Written, all rights reserved. 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

Today we're reading from the Old Testament book of Deuteronomy, chapter 15, beginning in verse 7. Listen to this. If there is among you a poor man of your brethren within any of the gates in your land, which the Lord your God is giving you, you shall not harden your heart, nor shut your hand from your poor brother. But you shall open your hand wide to him and willingly lend him sufficient for his need, whatever he needs. I recently heard about this board game. They call it Public Assistance. And it's been pulled off the market because some government officials think it's in bad taste. The idea behind the game is that it pits two kinds of players against each other. One group travels along something they call the Able-Bodied Welfare Recipients Promenade. The other group is stuck in something called the Working Person's Rut. Now, those who are on the welfare track, in the game they get involved in all sorts of things, from abuse of the system to gambling, drugs, and criminal activities, which is probably the reason why so many people thought this game was tasteless. Now, why did I mention this game in light of this Bible passage we just read? Well, the answer's pretty simple. A lot of people sense there is something wrong with the social welfare system. And it's a feeling that's spurred on by stories of theft or laziness or outright abuse. And maybe, in some cases, they're right. There are people collecting public assistance who probably shouldn't be. But there's another problem I want to point out, and it has more to do with you and me than it does with people who might be in a tough spot, or with people who are ripping off the system. I'm glad there's a public safety net for people who run into trouble. A civilized Western democracy, especially one with so many professed Christians living in it, ought to have something in place to help people who are going through a rough spot. After all, it wouldn't take too many unfortunate circumstances to back just about any one of us into a bad corner. But if we think that the public assistance system fulfills our obligation to other people, well, we've made a mistake. Let me see if I can explain. I want to be very clear that I'm not speaking for or against public assistance at this point. I'm speaking to individual Christians. We can't simply point to government programs and wash our hands of other people when it comes to people who are in trouble. The Bible is clear that the responsibility for others rests primarily with us, not with governments. Over and over again, we read that God frowns on those who ignore the poor. In today's passage, God says, "You shall open your hand wide to him and willingly lend him sufficient for his need." Now, you'll notice this isn't talking about a free-for-all, and neither am I suggesting that you should let people walk all over you if you suspect that you're being conned into giving someone money who really

were woven around supper time. When my mother used to call from the back steps of our old home place, she'd say, "Come home, son, it's supper time."

conversation of truth that's even more thrilling. And that's when we hear that call from the portals of glory to come home for supper time. When all of God's children gather around the table with the Lord Himself, and we celebrate the greatest supper time of all.

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1: We greet our friends everywhere with Chapter 6 of The Monk of Wittenberg, the story of Martin Luther. 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

0: My year as a novitiate in the Augustine Monastery near Erfurt was done. I was ordained Friar Augustine, and my life of service to God began. Yet, there was no satisfaction. I had accomplished what I had set out to do, but in the final result was disappointment. I was not holy. Inside the blessed robes of a pious monk, I was a very sinful man. The 2nd of May. My first complete service as a cleric of the church. The canonical hours were celebrated with torches. My father came riding into the city with an entourage of many horsemen to be present at the event. It had been difficult for my father to forgive my entering the monastery. But when circumstances caused the death of all my brothers, he saw it as a kind of judgment and tried very hard to reinstate me.
1: A great day, this. Your first mass, Martin.
0: I'm glad you came, Father.
1: Oh, I had to come. I had to see how you looked and felt and acted. You now have what you wanted, my boy. I would have had otherwise, but are you satisfied?
0: Yeah, Father.
1: Ah, then I must be content.
0: I hurt you very much, did I not? By giving up the law?
1: That is past. We shall try to forget it. What is important is that you have the answers that you could not find elsewhere.
0: The answers?
1: Of course. The reason you entered this life. Now you need not be afraid of death. That is good. Now you...
0: I had almost forgotten all the excitement of this day and...
1: Forgotten?
0: God forgive me. I am no sure about death than when I entered this cloister over a year ago. In fact, I am more fearful than ever. The mass went well, and my sermon instructive. The day was one of complete paradox to me. I had often expressed my uncertainty to my brothers in the cloister, but either they did not understand or the answers they did give would make me feel worse than I did. That evening, I was appointed my 7x9 cell. It was here that I was to work out my holiness.
2: Brother Augustine?
0: Yeah, come in.
2: The Lord bless thee and keep thee.
0: Peace be with you, Friar Lang.
2: You conducted the service most beautifully, and your sermon was helpful to us all.
0: Thank you.
2: We have an honored visitor with us today, Brother Augustine, and he wishes to speak with you.
0: With me?
2: He is the inspector of all Augustinian institutions in Saxony, Brother Jan von Staupitz.
3: I have looked forward to this meeting, Brother Augustine.
0: You know me.
3: Friar Lang here has told me much about you. I have had opportunity during my lifetime to observe many young men. I admire your deep dedication to God.
0: Forgive me, sir, but are you not the Dean of Theology at Wittenberg?
3: I am, but first of all, I am an Augustinian, and my first love is with our institutions.
0: I should like very much someday to visit Wittenberg.
3: Yeah, perhaps you shall. We have only been established of a few years, but the Elector Frederick is a very devout man who desires a university of learning which will be of the highest standards.
2: Perhaps you will excuse me. I have other duties to perform.
3: Of course, of course. I would like to speak with Brother Augustine for a while, if I may.
2: I shall return after a while.
0: I marvel, sir, that you have time for both the university and the monasteries.
3: There is great need in our monasteries. Perhaps you have observed a lack of devotion among our people.
0: At times. Some are here only for a livelihood. Others do not perceive the importance of seeking God.
3: Exactly. Well, I have spoken of it often. Some would have me be a reformer of the church, and it certainly is in need of reformation. But I feel that God would have me concern myself first of all with my own order. Perhaps I can be instrumental in guiding it into the ways of truth.
0: There are many good, devout men here.
3: I know, I know. You'll find many such dedicated men among the Augustinians. You see, we follow the teachings of St. Augustine, who in turn relied entirely for his teaching upon the word of God, chiefly those truths which are found in the epistles of St. Paul.
0: Is this different from other orders?
3: Yeah, because in other places there is not this emphasis upon the word of God. Our church is divided. So few people realize this. The Dominicans, the Franciscans, many others rely chiefly for their instruction upon tradition. How much more solid a base is the word of God?
0: It is my constant pleasure and profit to read the word of God.
3: So your prior has informed me. And, Brother Augustine, since this is a great occasion for you, I have brought you this gift. It is a copy of the Holy Scriptures for your own personal use.
0: Oh, thank you, sir. This is the greatest gift any man could give me.
3: You no longer will have to steal away into the chapel to read the Bible there. Friar Lang has told me about that.
0: I cannot express the happiness this gift gives me.
3: But if my eyes do not deceive me, you appear to be quite sad.
0: Yeah, you are perceptive. I do not know what will become of me. I am a sinful man.
3: I think I understand what you mean, but you would explain further.
0: I do what the church commands with vigor. In fact, I do more than is required. But I have no peace. I make promises to God, but I cannot keep them.
3: Ah, my brother. Listen to the experience of an older man than yourself. More than 1,000 times I have sworn to our holy God to live piously. And I have never kept my vows. Now I swear no longer. For I know that I cannot keep my solemn promises. If God will not be merciful towards me for the love of Christ, and grant me a happy reception into his kingdom when I must quit this world, then I shall never, with the aid of all my vows and all my good works, be able to stand before him. I must perish.
0: That is it. That is exactly it. Who may abide in the day of his coming? And who shall stand when he appeareth? Not I, my brother. Not I.
3: Look at the wounds of Jesus Christ, Brother Augustine. Look to the blood he shed for you. Stop torturing yourself on account of your sins. Throw yourself into the Redeemer's arms. Trust in him, in the righteousness of his life, in the atonement of his death. Faith, Brother Augustine, faith.
0: It is so plain and yet... it's so hidden.
3: There is much of God that is hidden, but be content with what he has revealed. In Jesus Christ, in him, God has said, you will find what I am and what I require. Nowhere else, neither in heaven nor in earth, will you discover it.

0: thus it was that the truth of salvation dawned upon my soul. It was not of my righteousness that I could be saved, but of the goodness and mercy of God. Repentance before had been something odious to me, but now none was so sweet and more acceptable. How glorious are all God's precepts when we read them, not only in books, but also in our Savior's precious wounds. This meeting with Jan van Stoppitz was the turning point of my life. I still lacked much in knowledge of God, but I now realized how I might find peace in Christ. I read the scriptures. Especially did I enjoy the study of the Epistle to the Romans. Here, the one phrase that became the cry of the Reformation, the word of the prophet Habakkuk, burned itself into my mind. The just shall live by faith. You call for me, Friar John?
1: Yeah, Brother Augustine. Please sit down. I have just received a communication from Brother Stoppitz at Wittenberg. It concerns you.
0: Indeed.
1: You will be leaving us, my brother.
0: I do not understand.
1: Believe me, it is a great honor for us to have you go. Brother Stoppitz has spoken of you to the Elector Frederick. He is calling you to be a professor at the University of Wittenberg.
0: A professor? But that is impossible. I am a monk.
1: And you shall remain a monk. But you will be living in Wittenberg at our cloister. During the day, you will teach.
0: This is so unexpected. What am I to teach?
1: For the present, physics and dialectics. It means delving into Aristotle, I fear.
0: But I despise Aristotle. It is the false system which binds the church. Besides, I shall have to study more philosophy if I am to teach it.
1: You will have the opportunity of study as well. It is a good opportunity. Go, and may God bless you.
0: It was in the year 1508 that I was called to the University of Wittenberg, an institution which had been in existence then for only 6 years. It seemed that here I found my place in life, for I remained a monk, but I again became a student, and at times a teacher. It was not long before I received my bachelor's degree in divinity and began to teach the word I had become so dependent upon. Although this teaching was met with opposition, especially among those who saw the scripture as important only in its relation to philosophical thought, there were many who were strongly attracted to it. The classes grew week by week and included many foreign students. I had begun with the Psalms and then took up the epistles of St. Paul to the Romans. And strange thing, the more the students were impressed by God's word, the more I was. It was as though we were all learning together.
2: Brother Augustine, God blesses the teaching of his word.
0: In more ways than one, Vicar.
2: The classes are increasing all the time. I've noticed many of the professors attending.
0: Yeah, some have come only to argue.
2: But not all. Brother Augustine, I have 2 requests of you.
0: And they are?
2: First, that you preach in the cathedral this coming Lord's Day.
0: But I am not a preacher, Vicar. At best, I am an inexperienced teacher.
2: True, but we need teachers in our pulpits, too. You have a message our people need, Brother Augustine.
0: There are 15 objections I could give you why I should not.
2: And I can give you 20 reasons why you should.
0: I know it is useless to argue with you, Vicar. By God's grace, I shall do what you wish. But pray for the occasion. Pray that his holy word may be unhindered.
2: You may depend on it. Now to my second request.
0: Yeah?
2: There is a delicate matter in which I need your help. It concerns the Augustinians.
0: Oh?
2: 7 of our institutions are at variance with me on certain doctrinal points. I want to have them defined and decided upon at Rome.
0: At Rome?
2: Yeah. And since I am unable to travel such a distance, I want you to make the journey.
0: You want me to go to Rome?
2: Indeed. Your talents for discussion will serve me in good stead.
0: I must say, I should like nothing better. I have always wanted to see the Holy City.
2: But then you shall see it. You shall go to Rome.

And so we conclude Chapter 6 of The Monk of Wittenberg, The Story of Martin Luther. This is another in the series, Stories of Great Christians, and is brought to you transcribed from the Moody Bible Institute in Chicago.

The entire time I lived in North London, I had no idea that 300 meters or 1,000 feet from my flat, 160 people were killed in a bombing raid during World War II. They died on October the 13th, 1940, on what was Coronation Avenue in Stoke Newington. 5 decades earlier and I'd have been ducking for cover. The war seemed to me like a million years ago, but there were people on my street who could vividly remember the horrors of that time. I remember as a child, men in my town with what was then called shell shock, what today we'd call PTSD. They'd been through the unthinkable. It's Christian to have patience with people. You don't know what they've endured. Paul wrote, "We then that are strong ought to bear the infirmities of the weak." Jesus was surrounded by weakness, yet he was always kind and gracious. When you see someone struggling, someone weak, be gracious and reflect Jesus to that person. John Bradshaw, It Is Written.

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1: I'd like to welcome those who are worshiping with us and joining us for Central Worship today. We're always glad that you can tune in. We'd like to invite you, if you're ever in the Sacramento area, to come by and worship with us some Sabbath day. And also invite your friends to tune in. Remember, these programs are available if you'd like to get them and pass them around. Now, we are a church family. And once a year, a church goes through a process called nominating committee. It's a very interesting time where you pray for God's grace and wisdom and direction as you select people to lead in different operations and functions in the church for the year to come. I know some pastors who, because this is such a challenging time, they elect officers 2 years at a time, so they don't have to have a nominating committee every year. Part of the frustration is, it's true with this church as it's true with most church bodies, typically it's a small percentage of any church membership that does the majority of the work and the majority of the giving. Now, I am not here today to browbeat you with the Bible, but I'm here today to talk a little bit about the concept of Christian service. And if you feel a slight tinge of conviction, well, I won't withdraw it. I don't want to make you feel guilty, but if the Holy Spirit should do it today, then just thank Him for it. Amen? Typically, statistics tell us it's 20% of the church, somewhere around there, that does 90% of the work. And it's 20% of the church that does about 80% of the giving. And as we near the end of the nominating committee time, and we're calling around again to try and find people who will help with the mammoth project of a growing church like this. Now, let me tell you why Central is different from most churches. Do you notice at the beginning of our service when we have the members stand? Those of you who are watching, you didn't see that. But we have the members stand, and we welcome the visitors that are sitting. What percentage of our church are members that are here from week to week? It's a little less than half of us are members that are carrying the weight, so we have even a bigger task. Some of you, if you aren't members yet, you need to transfer or get baptized so that we can put you to work. Because we have a unique challenge here at Central. We have a lot of work. This is a church that's grown about 600% in a year and a half. Can you praise the Lord for that? I'm speaking of attendance, in attendance and participation. And it's a wonderful problem. But I think that we need to refresh our concept of what it means to be a Christian and to serve. God does not save us so we don't have to do anything. God saves us to serve. If you are saved, you are saved for the purpose of serving. Now, let me give you some scriptures that support that. Turn with me in your Bibles. Matter of fact, I'll read these quickly. You may not have time to look at all the scriptures in the Bible that deal with service. I did a study through this week preparing for this message, and I was as overwhelmed with how much the Bible had to say about service and servants. In the book of Exodus, chapter 8, verse 1, when Moses came and presented himself before Pharaoh, and he said, I want to save this nation of slaves from Egypt. Why did God want to save his people from slavery? Notice it says here, Exodus 8, verse 1. And the Lord spoke to Moses, go to Pharaoh and say to him, thus says the Lord, let my people go that they may... Take it easy. No. Let them go that they might serve me. Because whether you know it or not, everybody serves somebody. Everybody here is a servant. God does not save us to free us from service. He saves us to simply give us the best service. If you are not serving the Lord, then you have another cruel taskmaster, the Pharaoh, the devil. But everybody serves somebody. God delivered the children of Israel from the slavery in Egypt that they might serve Him. And you know, whenever the children of Israel ceased to serve the Lord, He would withdraw His protection from His people. And he said, if you don't want to serve me and find out how much better my service is, I'll withdraw my protection. And he would let the Moabites and the Ammonites and the Edomites and the Babylonians and the Assyrians come in and oppress them. He said, that you might know my service is light and my yoke is easy. Everybody serves somebody. And if you're not serving the Lord, then you are under a cruel taskmaster. Another scripture, Revelation, last book in the Bible, chapter 7, verse 15. Speaking, as a matter of fact, I want to turn to that one and read it here. Revelation chapter 7, verse 15. It's speaking of the chapter that deals with the 144,000. And John tells us here, I want to start with verse 14. One of the elders asked John, "Who is this great multitude in white robes?" In verse 14, he said, "Sir, you know." So he said to me, "These are the ones who have come out of great tribulation and washed their robes and made them white in the blood of the Lamb." Now the ones who get to heaven are the ones who wash their robes in the blood of the Lamb. Amen? And it says in verse 15, "Therefore they are before the throne of God and serve Him day and night in His temple. And He who sits on the throne will dwell with them." How many of you, when you think about heaven, think, "I can't wait to get to heaven and serve God"? But the ones who receive the greatest reward in the kingdom are the ones who have the privilege of being in the presence of God and serving Him day and night. We've got to reprogram our minds about what service is. See, in our society, we're taught to think a successful man, a happy man, is the one who has everything doing everything for him. God does not measure success or greatness by how many serve you. The world does, but God doesn't. God measures success and greatness by how many do you serve. So when you think of achieving greatness, do you equate that with how many can I serve? True greatness, in God's estimation, is the measure of how many people you can bless with your life. You know, I think we'll all be in for a big surprise when we get to the kingdom. You ever wondered who was going to be the greatest? The disciples were arguing the last weekend that Jesus was here on earth, which of them was the greatest? They wanted to sit on the right hand and on the left hand, and Jesus said, "That's not mine to give, but the Father's." And when we get to heaven, there are varying degrees of reward. Do we all agree with that? Some will have more stars in their crown. Some might have a position a little closer to God's throne. Who do you think will be the greatest? King David? I'm talking about next to Christ, of course. King David? Moses? Joseph? You know what? I think we're all in for a big surprise. There's going to be a lot of surprises when you get there. But it is very likely, when we get to the kingdom, we may discover the one upon whom God bestows the greatest honor is going to be somebody nobody here ever heard of. It may be some little old lady who through her life spent her time taking care of children, helping other people, working as a nurse in some mission field. She just poured out her life because of love for the Lord. Jesus illustrated this one time when he was sitting in the temple and people were coming in and pouring out their gifts with great pomp and display, dumping all their money into the treasury. And everybody was impressed because sometimes a rich fellow would come in, he'd have a servant blow a trumpet and say, "I love the Lord, and I'm going to give $1 million in gold." And they'd dump all this gold in the box and everybody would go, "Wow, he's going to have a good place in heaven." And then after that little parade went by, a lady tried to slip in between the parades of rich people and she dropped in something, you couldn't even hear it clank, and she ran off. And Jesus said, "See that woman?" As she was getting away, "She's given more than anybody." Nobody would have ever guessed that that was the woman that God, his face was shining on. Because God doesn't look on the outside, does he? He looks on the heart. Real greatness with God is what kind of servant are you? Now, in the Bible, there are a lot of stories that illustrate this dramatically. If you look there in the Old Testament, you've got the story of Joseph. Very interesting, because Joseph comes from the place of being in ease, pampered son of a wealthy nomad. And because of his faithfulness, he is betrayed by his brothers, sold as a slave into Egypt. And when he found out he had become a slave, did Joseph shake his fist at God and say, "Look what's become of me, I've become a slave"? Or did he say, "Wow, I get to be a slave. I'm going to be a good slave. I'm going to be a good servant"? And the Bible says Joseph was such a good servant that God exalted him to the highest position of servants in Potiphar's household. Well, then something else went wrong. The devil tried to get rid of Joseph, and he was falsely accused. Now he's put in dungeons. Now remember, the prison system in ancient Egypt wasn't like the prison system we have in America. No ping pong, no color TV, no air conditioning. It's not the kind of thing that you commit a crime so you could get into prison. And Joseph was in this slimy, stinky, depressing dungeon. And he thought, well, if this is where God wants me, I will serve God here to the best of my ability. And soon he was in charge of the whole prison. God exalted him. And because Joseph had learned to be a faithful servant in those discouraging situations, God then took him from the prison to the palace in one day, where he became the prime minister of Egypt. How could he rule all those people? Because he had learned to serve. Now, there's a precedent here. Do you want to be exalted? I do. Do you think God wants to exalt you? Yeah, he does. But you should not want to exalt yourself. That doesn't work right. Being glorified and being exalted is a natural thing. I think sometimes we're supposed to be wanting to grovel. You know, God wants us to grovel. He wants us to be as low as we can. No, God wants us to humble ourselves and allow him to do the exalting. The Bible says, humble yourself in the sight of God and he will lift you up. And if we are willing servants and humble servants and satisfied servants, he, through the Bible, exalts those people. Look at Moses. Moses left a position of greatness. Everybody was at his feet. He was in line to be the next ruler, king of Egypt. But he tried to do things his own way. He ended up in the wilderness and he starts taking care of his father-in-law's sheep. Now that's not a very glorified position. Any of you ever taken care of sheep and goats? It's not intellectually stimulating to take care of sheep. They don't challenge you very much mentally. They keep you on your toes all the time. Jacob recounts about how much sleep he lost and how much trouble it was to take care of Laban's flocks. Moses did this for 40 years, serving his father-in-law, taking care of the sheep out in this desolate wilderness. No glory, no attention, nobody at his feet. But he learned to be content with God, serving in this simple capacity. Because he learned that lesson, God says, I know, because he's become a good servant, now I can use you to do something great. Doesn't the Bible tell us, whoever is faithful in that which is least is also faithful in much? Moses was content to have a low position, and God then could exalt him to one of the highest positions ever occupied by a mortal. Matter of fact, probably next to Jesus, Moses was one of the most Christ-like. Then you go on in the Bible story, and you come to one of the greatest of the prophets. Who is the greatest of the Old Testament prophets? Old Testament. Elijah. There's one greater than Elijah. Who had a double portion of Elijah's spirit? Doesn't that make him greater? We think Elijah's greater because he went to heaven in a fiery chariot. That, not necessarily. John the Baptist was one of the greatest, and he died in a dungeon, right? One of the greatest of the prophets was Elisha. Turn with me in the Bible. Second book of Kings. No, 1 Kings chapter 19. The call of Elisha. I'd like to look at 1 Kings chapter 19, verse 19. Elijah is preparing to choose his successor. Now here up to this time, Elijah is a great prophet. He speaks, fire comes down from heaven. He speaks and the heavens don't rain for 3.5 years. This man has a connection with God. He's calling someone to prepare to be the prophet of Israel. You know, Elijah and Elisha had the distinction of being referred to as the chariots of Israel and the horsemen thereof. They were the strength of the nation because they were the channel of communication between God the Father and his people. Now Elijah's choosing someone to hold that position. Where does he go? Does he go to the palace to find his successor? Does he go to the institutions of higher learning? Or does he go to a farm? And the Bible says, so he departed from there and he found Elisha, the son of Shaphat, who was plowing with 12 yoke of oxen before him, and he was with the 12. Now evidently, Elisha was the son of a wealthy rancher, and it gives his name there. And he was out in the field with 11 other servants. Each one had a yoke of oxen, and he's in the at the back, and he's plowing along with them, working out in the field as a servant. And the Bible says, then Elisha passed by and threw his mantle on him. And he knew what that meant. he was being called to take the mantle of Elijah. And incidentally, he quite literally did that. When Elijah went to heaven in a fiery chariot, one thing was left behind. What was it? His mantle. And Elisha took it up. And he used that mantle to part the Jordan River, right? He knew what that meant, and he left the oxen and ran after Elijah. And he said, please let me kiss my father and mother, and then I will follow you. He said, go back again, for what have I done to you? You're free. Elisha turned back. Elijah went back with him. And he took the yoke of oxen and slaughtered them and boiled their flesh. Now, that was the yoke he was working with. He did not want to be tempted to go back to his old life because God was calling him to the highest form of service. Here he was going to leave this wealthy family, his farm, the household, and he was going to follow around a poor prophet. And he was going to be the servant of a poor prophet. And he considered that an honor. And he didn't want to be tempted to turn back. You know, Jesus said, any man having put his hand to the plow and looking back is not worthy. So he slaughtered the oxen he had been working with, used the implements to boil their flesh, gave it to the people, and said, I am leaving that life. I've been called to something greater. I've been called to be a servant of the Almighty. And the Bible says, so Elisha turned back from him. He slew the yoke, slaughtered them, boiled their flesh, using the equipment, gave it to the people. They ate. Then he arose and followed Elisha and served him. Now, what do you think was involved in serving Elijah? The Bible tells us in another chapter, another verse, it says, isn't this Elisha, the prophet, who used to pour water on the hands of Elijah? It involved a lot of menial, simple tasks. Following around a poor prophet and helping prepare his meals and helping him wash his hands and taking care of him. And that's kind of a mortifying position to hold. And when he went to heaven, Elijah said, what do you want? Now, this is a man with power. He says, what do you want? You know, you think it's like rubbing a genie bottle, right? And what did Elisha ask for? I want a double portion of your spirit. I want to be twice the servant that you were. One of the greatest of the prophets. Then you go on into the Old Testament a little farther. I'm doing this sequentially. And you got a young man by the name of David, taking care of sheep, serving his father out in the fields. When there was a party, he was not even invited. He was still taking care of the sheep. But David was content to do that. He had learned the art. He had learned the blessing. He learned the glory of service. And the way that he killed Goliath, he wasn't on his way, sent by his father to kill the giant. The father said, here, I want you to bring lunch to your brothers who are fighting the battle. And poor humble David goes along with his donkey with the bread and the cheese and all the things for his brothers. And that's when he found out what Goliath was doing and he got involved. He had learned to be a servant, and God could then, after learning that lesson, exalt him to a position of greater service. Even after David became king, he had not forgotten that he was a servant. He was often referred to as David, the servant of the Lord. Moses, the servant of God. Elijah, Elisha, Joseph, they served the Lord. God does not save you and me from service. He saves us for the purpose of serving. It's a privilege. It's an honor. These angels that are greater than you and me, we are made lower than the angels. They are created for the purpose of serving God. They are ministering spirits. And they glory in being in the presence of God, of being able to do His bidding. It's their highest joy. That's kind of new thinking for us, isn't it? You mean do something for someone else? Now, in our society, we have a more modern concept of what servitude is. Back in the Bible, when you were a servant, it was synonymous with being a slave. In our society, if I was to ask you, how many of you have an occupation and you serve your employer? And some of you would say, yeah, I serve my employer, right? No, you don't. Not by Bible standards, you don't. In Bible times, when you worked for somebody, you did not work an eight-hour shift. You were available whenever they wanted you, 24 hours a day. In Bible times, you couldn't say, it's time for my break. They'd laugh at you. You don't get a break until I tell you. In Bible times, you didn't say to your employer, I want to know what the health benefits are. What kind of retirement plan do you have? And quite frankly, friends, I always have to be careful about becoming too political. But I think we are spoiled rotten in our country. When people start to strike and they're getting $20 an hour or something like that, and they start to strike their employer because they don't think they have enough benefits, they ought to travel around the world. We've got it pretty good in this country. And my philosophy is, if you don't think your employer is giving you enough when he pays you $20 or $30 an hour to hold a sign all day long that says slow, then you ought to go find another job. I think we've become a little spoiled, don't you? In Bible times, when you were a servant, you were a slave. You were the property of that person. You were theirs 24 hours a day, 7 days a week. And here's the catch, you didn't get paid. If they gave you your food and your shelter, you were a happy servant. Now, that's the Bible concept. You were owned. How many want to be servants of God? Not doing it for the reward. Not doing it because of the benefits. But because He's bought me. You've been bought with a price. He bought you with His life. We've been contaminated with American thinking. What's in it for me? What are the benefits? What are my hours? Every Sabbath, you're supposed to go to church and warm the pew. I can handle that. Is that a Christian? Or are you to be a Christian 7 days a week, 24 hours a day, laying down, rising up? You belong to God. Ask me how I really feel about this. Why does God give us the Holy Spirit? How many want the gifts of the Spirit? What are the purposes for the gifts of the Holy Spirit? He said, you'll remain in Jerusalem and you'll receive power after the Holy Spirit has come upon you, that you might be witnesses. He gives us His Spirit that we might witness. Now, how do we witness? By the way we serve. Let me read you some scripture. 1 Peter chapter 4, verse 10. Why don't you turn to that with me? 1 Peter chapter 4, verse 10. As each one has received a gift, minister it to one another as good stewards, good servants of the manifold grace of God. You and I are supposed to be managing God's blessings. We are stewards of the gifts He gives us, the time He gives us, the life He gives us, the breath, the means. And we are daily responsible to make sure that it all goes to bringing God glory and forwarding His work. We have to change our thinking if we think this much is for God and the rest is for me. That's the American idea of service. The Bible idea of service is you belong to God. All of you. Amen? All of your possession, all of your time, you are His. And so when God taps you and says, I need a little help. Could you help me with this? You don't say, well, find someone else. I'm busy. Now, I don't want to make it think that there are never times when you are overwhelmed with other responsibilities. But somewhere between those two truths, we find a healthy balance. God is not something we try and fit into our schedules. That is an insult to think that way about your Savior. If you are a Christian, He is your schedule. You don't try and fit Him in. When Jesus saved you and me, it was not an afterthought. It was His whole mission. And when you become a Christian, your whole mission is to serve Him. The other things take second fiddle, so to speak. So the reason God gives those gifts is that we might serve. What is the purpose of the pastor, the teachers, the leaders in the church? Ephesians chapter 4, verse 11 and 12. Ephesians 4, verse 11 and 12. And He Himself gave some to be apostles, some prophets, some evangelists, some pastors and teachers. Why? For the equipping of the saints for the work of ministry. Now wait, isn't it the minister and the pastor and the evangelist who does the ministry? No. The job, according to this passage, of the pastors and teachers and ministers is to equip the people to minister. If you are a Christian, you are to be a minister for Christ. Amen? And you are to minister by serving others. That's what that word means. You know, it's often believed that as we grow in grace with Jesus, the gifts of the Lord are found on shelves. And as we get higher in our walk with Christ, we find the best gifts up on the highest shelves. And if you've been a Christian for any length of time, you've learned that's actually the opposite of the truth. The longer you walk with the Lord, the sooner you discover the best gifts are not obtained by reaching higher, but by kneeling lower. The best gifts are on the lowest shelves. And it's as we humble ourselves, that's where we find the treasure. Most people go into Christianity trying to reach for the highest position. That's why Jesus had to struggle with the apostles and say, you don't understand it. The Gentiles, yeah, the world, that's how they think. You want to rule over people, but I have come as a servant. And if you would follow me, you must serve one another. That's what a Christian is, someone who serves. And while we're talking about this, keep in mind, everything that we do for one another or for the church is really done for God. All real service is for the Lord. Many people are doing the same thing, but they've got the wrong perspective. Three men were involved in building a structure. And someone asked them one day, one by one, what are you doing? And one man said, well, I'm mixing mortar. And the other one said, well, what are you doing? He said, well, I'm laying brick. And then he asked the third one, what are you doing? He said, we're building a cathedral to God's glory. They were all building the same cathedral, but one just thought, I'm mixing mortar. Another thought, I'm laying brick. They didn't get the bigger picture. All of your service in these little things that we don't think are important, they seem so insignificant, you are building a temple to God's glory. Amen? Each one of us are living stones in that temple. And if you can keep your mind focused on the bigger picture, we're working for God's glory. It has a motivating influence. Jesus said, Matthew 25, verse 40, and the king shall say unto them, verily I say unto you, inasmuch as you have done it unto one of the least of these my brethren, you have done it for who? It's for me. Christ says, whatever you do in Christian service, you have done for me. There have been a few times where I've felt the Lord tapping me on the shoulder and asking me to do something that I thought was a waste of my time. And I heard the Holy Spirit say, Doug, am I a waste of your time? Sometimes I've had people who would call and they monopolize my time because they're a little bit distressed, they're weak, they're troubled or something, and they want to talk for a while, and I'm thinking to myself, I've got big important things to do. We got our radio programs and our TV programs. I'm an important man. I can't spend my time listening to this person wondering, well, I won't get into that, something I thought was insignificant, and they wanted to talk half an hour about it. And Jesus tapped me on the shoulder and he said, it's important to them. And by your listening to them, you're listening to me. And as long as I can keep that perspective, everything takes on a new meaning. The little deeds of kindness we do for one another are for the Lord. Those who are teaching out there in the children's divisions. You know, I've got a lot of respect for those that teach cradle roll. One reason is because my wife's involved in it and I get points for saying that. Another reason is because I've been in there and see it. And you wonder, as those little kids are sitting there and they're banging their sticks together and singing the song, how much of the lesson is really soaking in? And I'm sure that seeds are being planted that will spring up. But in doing it for the least of those, the little children, they're doing it for Jesus. All the way up through the youth. For the youth, you really get a lot of glory. If you're in the youth department working for the Lord, that's a little commercial. We need help in the youth department. Colossians chapter 3. If you'd like to look with me in your Bibles, Colossians 3, verse 23 and 24. When you serve, not only are you doing it for the Lord, you must remember, keep the concept that everything should be done with the same quality control as if it's for God. And whatever you do, do it heartily, as to the Lord and not to men, knowing that from the Lord you'll receive the reward of the inheritance, for you serve the Lord Jesus Christ. Now we've got a lot in the church that want to serve as consultants. God wants us to serve with our energy and our time and our means. Got plenty of consultants. We need people who will get on the line. Incidentally, there is something about being involved in Christian service that has an element of protection in it. You see, if you're involved in Christian service, you're on the move. And the devil has a hard time hitting a moving target. The more busy you are serving the Lord, the less likely you are to fall into sin. Now, there is something to think about. The ones who are doing nothing, you've heard the expression, it's not in the Bible, but you've heard the expression, idleness is the devil's workshop. That teaching is in the Bible. That was one of the sins of Sodom. And by being actively involved in Christian service, You're a moving target. How many of you ever ridden a bicycle? Hard to stay on a bicycle standing still, isn't it? You ever try and stay up? I used to do that with my motorcycle. I'd come to a stoplight and I'd try and see how long I could stay just on the two tires before I had to put my feet down. And it's hard. How hard is it when you're moving? It's a lot easier. Some people as Christians are constantly falling down because they're not going anywhere. It's like a sailboat trying to steer where there's no wind. You keep on moving. A lot of us have these termites of sin in our lives because we stand still too long. How many of you have seen motorhomes with termites? They don't get termites because they're always on the move. Those little ants can't get up the rubber tires. That's the way a Christian ought to be. The ones who serve deserve. The Bible tells us when Jesus comes, he's going to reward the ones who've been involved in active service. Now, I've got a little something I'd like to read to you here. We've been making calls through the week trying to get people to help with different positions, and it's really hard to get folks to commit to something for a year. I stumbled upon this. Once upon a time, there were four men named Everybody, Somebody, Anybody, and Nobody. There was an important job to be done, and everybody was asked to do it. But everybody was sure that somebody would do it. Anybody could have done it, but nobody did it. Somebody got angry about it because it was everybody's job. Everybody thought that anybody could do it, and nobody realized that everybody wouldn't do it. It ended up that everybody blamed somebody, and nobody did the job that anybody could have done in the first place. You know, I heard a story about this old couple one rainy night. Came into a hotel in New York City, and the clerk at the desk apologized. He said, "I don't know what to tell you, but every room in town is filled because of this convention we're having." He said, "But I can't send a sweet couple like you out into the elements in this cold, wet night. Take my room." And they said, "Oh, no, we can't." He said, he insisted, "You take my room. I'll be up at the desk all night long. Make yourself comfortable." And he brought them back to his private room behind the desk there where they spent the night. The next morning when the old gentleman was checking out with his wife, he said, "You know, someday I'm going to build a hotel and you're just the man that I want to manage it." And he smiled and thought that was a nice, cute thing to say. Two or three years later, he got a phone call. And he said, "I built that hotel I told you about." And he said, "Who are you?" He said, "Remember you let me and my wife stay in your quarters one time when it was raining outside?" And he remembered the event. He said, "So why don't you come on down?" He made an appointment. He went down to this brand new hotel in New York City, the Waldorf Astoria. The man's name was, what was his name? His name was William Waldorf Astor. That's what his name was. And it was a Waldorf, and the fellow, the clerk, was the first manager, George C. Bolt. He was hired to manage the hotel because of that little act of service and kindness that he thought would go unnoticed. He didn't even think about it. He wasn't doing it for the reward. He was doing it because it was his nature. But the day is coming where all the little things that you and I do, just because we love the Lord and it's the right thing to do, there are rewards coming. And if we're faithful in the little things here, he promises big rewards in the world to come. In your Bibles, Matthew 24, verse 45 through 51. Turn with me. This is the closing statement of Christ in Matthew 24. "Who then is a faithful and a wise servant?" All of the salvation redemption message here is addressed to the servants. "Whom his master made ruler over his household to give them food in due season." What is the food that you and I are to give our fellow servants? Man doesn't live by bread alone. We've been given a command from the master. Amen? The command is to go, therefore, and teach all things that I've commanded you. Teach the word. Give them food in due season. Regular intervals. "Blessed is that servant whom his master, when he comes, will find so doing." Now, do we know exactly when he's coming? How many of you want to be involved in giving when he comes, in serving when he comes? Since you don't know when he's coming, and you want to be serving when he comes, what's the only safe thing to do? Better be serving all the time. Amen? "Blessed is that servant whom his master, when he comes, will find so doing. Assuredly, I say to you that he will make him ruler over all of his goods." Just like the Waldorf, Waldo, Astor man made the clerk over all of his things. I mean, we don't name our kids those things today. George isn't that bad. I wanted to name him Gilligan. You wouldn't let me do it. Assuredly, I say, he will make him ruler over all of his goods. But if that evil servant shall say in his heart, my master is delaying his coming. Now notice, the evil servant doesn't say he's not coming. Now this is a servant. He's working for the master in the master's house, but he's an evil servant because he says something. He doesn't say it out loud. He says it in his heart. My master delays his coming. I don't need to worry about serving very diligently because I don't think he's coming back very soon. You know, the Bible says Moses went up the mountain to receive the law. He told the people, I'll be back. He didn't say when. And it goes on to tell us when Moses delayed his coming. They built a golden calf, danced around it, had a party, and when he did come, they weren't ready. Do you think that's there to teach us about how it could be when the Lord returns? And if that evil servant shall say in his heart, my Lord delays his coming, and begin to beat his fellow servants, and to eat and drink with the drunkards. Now that, beating your fellow servants, that doesn't mean we walk around in the church hitting each other with baseball bats. Some of us beat up each other with our tongues. And eating and drinking with the drunken doesn't mean you're having a wild orgy downtown at some disco. It means you're just spending your time with the world, finding your pleasure with the world. If that evil servant says in his heart, my Lord delays his coming, and begins to beat his fellow servants and eat and drink with the drunken, the master of that servant will come in a day he's not looking for him, an hour he's not aware of, and will cut him in two and appoint him his portion with the hypocrites, and there will be weeping and gnashing of teeth. Now this is a very balanced statement from Jesus. The faithful servants will hear, well done, a blessing. But you got to be serving continually. Amen? The unfaithful servants, they're going to get caught off guard, and it will be terrifying for them. We want to be faithful servants. And hear Jesus say, well done, good and faithful servant. I remember a little story from the Old West about a man who had to take a stagecoach from one town to the next, and he went into the clerk to buy the ticket, and he said, how much is the ticket to get to Dodge City or wherever it was he was going? And he said, well, what do you want, first, second, or third class? He said, is this all the same stagecoach? He said, yeah. He looked out the window and he saw all the people were coming out of one compartment. He thought to himself, well, they're all riding the same stagecoach, all sitting by each other. I'll take the cheapest ticket, third class. So he bought his ticket, he got on the stagecoach, started his journey, and he was sitting there feeling pretty good about himself. He'd saved some money. He was sitting next to some first and second class passengers, and he chuckled and thought, they paid first and second class, we're all sitting together. Pretty soon they came to the first hill. And as the horses started to struggle up the hill, the driver stopped and he said, okay, all of the second class passengers, if you could get out now and walk, and third class passengers, if you'd get behind the wheels and push. One of the struggles that faces us in our church is we got too many first class passengers that sit there while everyone else pushes, or they walk along and counsel, give directions. We need more people to put their shoulder to the wheel and just take up the work. And if everybody, you've heard that expression, many hands make little work. Some of our people who have been working hard, and I need to say something right here. Some of you, we just really need to thank. Some of us here at Central have been working in this church for years, holding the same positions for years and years and years, in some cases 20 years, doing things. And we really owe these people a lot. And we could lighten the load of the faithful servants who have been pushing all this time by spreading out the load a little bit. Amen? And nobody would be overwhelmed if everybody did their part. When you were baptized, God gave you gifts to be used in serving Him. And those gifts, like muscles, if they're not used, they evaporate. They atrophy, they go away. If they're used, they're strengthened, and He gives you more. He that is faithful in that which is least is given more. If you are faithful with a few things, I'll make you ruler over many things. If you use the gifts that God's given you, they'll sharpen, develop, and He'll give you more. Some of us are sitting there unhappy with the gifts we have, thinking, I can't do anything, I don't have very many gifts. Are you using the one you have? Everybody has something, amen? Some had five talents, some had two, some had one. Everybody had something. Don't bury what you do have, because that goes away then. I want to finish by saying something I said at the start. Everybody is a servant. Everybody here is serving something. Everybody outside of the doors of this church is serving something. We are all controlled by a variety of masters. I know people that are controlled by alcohol. They arrange their schedule through the day for where the alcohol is. I've known alcoholics, I've traveled with them, and when they find a place to eat, they want to know, is there a bar? When they find a hotel to stay in, is there a liquor store nearby? And they are just controlled by their master. I used to smoke. I was a slave. I'd always want to know, where's the smoking section? Can I go there? Will there be other people smoking there? Or will I be alone? And it controlled me. Some of us are controlled by relationships. Some of us are controlled by employment or habits. But everybody's serving something. Jesus came to set the captive free that we might serve Him and find rest for our souls. But every human being was created to serve. You've heard me say it before? God created every human to be an addict. I know that sounds a little bit strange, revolutionary, but I believe it. Every human being was created with an addictive nature. Before sin, we were addicted to God, in love with God, spent all our time with God. When man turned from God, he began to try and fill that vacuum designed for God with other things, and we start becoming addicted to other things. Addicted to our work, addicted to a relationship, a drug. You might say we're sinaholics right now, and we're only going to find our relief when we fill that void with Christ. And Jesus, as our example, has shown us how it's done. He, like Moses, like Joseph, he left that position of honor there, the glory of the Father. He humbled himself as a servant and came into our world. And he spent all of his time, all the way from Bethlehem to Calvary, he spent his time feeding other people, teaching other people, healing other people, dying for other people. The only thing he owned was his robe, and they took that away at the cross. He absolutely poured his life out in service to others. One of the final acts was to get on his knees and wash the dirty feet of those disciples. So is it a privilege to serve? Is it humiliating? Or does God look upon it as a gift of glory? When God gives you the ability to do an act of service, no matter how humble or undignified it might seem, it's a gift to be thankful for. This nurse was working in a leper colony hospital, treating the deformed and sick patients there, and it's an ugly disease. One of her friends coming to visit her saw what her work involved, and she said, "Oh, friend, I wouldn't do that for $1 million. And the nurse responded, "I wouldn't do it for $1 million either. But I'd do it for Jesus for nothing." And if the Lord has your heart, then you also will say, "Oh Lord, thank you so much for saving me so I can serve you." Now, in your bulletin, we provided our closing hymn. It's a familiar chorus written by the Gaithers, "I will serve thee because I love thee." If you would like to be a servant for Jesus, then we invite you to stand as we sing that chorus together. Michelle is going to come out and play her flute while we do this.

We've talked a little bit today about the gift and the glory involved in service. And if there's anything we need to remember, it's that God saved us so that we can serve Him. That's not something to dread. That's something to relish. And so when you hear the Holy Spirit call and say, there's something for you to do, thank the Lord. Don't look upon it as a drudgery. It's a privilege. And remember, we are saving the Lord, or we're serving the Lord when we serve others, when we serve the church and its work. We're doing things for Jesus. And it'd be hard to tell Him no. Am I right? In light of all that He's done for you and me. I'd like to invite everybody to bow their heads for just a moment. If you've heard the Holy Spirit speak to you today, and you realize that maybe you haven't used your gifts to the fullest in serving your Savior, and you want to be completely available, you'd like to say, Lord, forgive me for not serving when opportunities have presented themselves. Help me to see them. Help me to serve. Sharpen my gifts. If that's your prayer, would you like to lift your hand before Him right now and say, Lord, I want to be yours. I want to be a servant. What a privilege. And if that's your desire, then I invite you to sing this chorus with me one more time and sing it as it's a prayer.

0: Father in heaven, Lord, today we want you to know that we are your people. We want to thank you for the gifts that you've given us, that we might serve you. We want to thank you for the privilege of service that keeps us focused and keeps us from falling. We want to thank you, Lord, for all that you've done to redeem us. And it's our prayer that we might be in that kingdom, in that temple, where we might serve you day and night in your presence. Thank you, Lord. We pray that you'll pour your Spirit out upon us and help us to be your witnesses. We're asking these things and praying all in Jesus' name. Amen.
1: I will not forget thee. Gingigin Wales Translation.

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The entire time I lived in North London, I had no idea that 300 meters or 1,000 feet from my flat, 160 people were killed in a bombing raid during World War II. They died on October the 13th, 1940, on what was Coronation Avenue in Stoke Newington. 5 decades earlier and I'd have been ducking for cover. The war seemed to me like a million years ago, but there were people on my street who could vividly remember the horrors of that time. I remember as a child, men in my town with what was then called shell shock, what today we'd call PTSD. They'd been through the unthinkable. It's Christian to have patience with people. You don't know what they've endured. Paul wrote, "We then that are strong ought to bear the infirmities of the weak." Jesus was surrounded by weakness, yet he was always kind and gracious. When you see someone struggling, someone weak, be gracious and reflect Jesus to that person. John Bradshaw, It Is Written.

0: 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We have people asking us questions from all over the world, and now's the time to answer those questions with Dr. James Markham. I'm Tim Cochis. 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
1: Thank you, Tim. Have you ever been to see the doctor and after your exam is over, you're driving home and suddenly think, oh man, I forgot to ask about my whatever. Your whatever has been bothering you and you really wanted to know how to address the problem, but you forgot, so your whatever will just have to bother you some more until you get another appointment to see your doctor. Well, my friends, today we talk about your whatever, or at least some of the whatevers that have been bothering other people. Like Tim says, we get a lot of questions at the heartwiseministries.org website, and Dr. Markham is in the studio now to answer them directly. Let's begin with some numbers. Dr. Markham, one visitor to the website asked, my blood pressure is 148 over 90. Now, what number should I shoot for?
2: Yeah, and blood pressure, we're going to make this real simple. The blood pressure, the top number is called the systolic blood pressure. That's the pressure that's in your blood vessels right when your heart is pumping. The other one's called the diastolic pressure, and that's the pressure in all your blood vessels when the heart is relaxing. And usually the top one on top is a higher one, and the bottom one is the lower one, but both of them are important. We measure them with the device usually placed along the forearm or sometimes even in the wrist called a sphygmomanometer. Basically, this is a device that measures pressure. That's the non-invasive way. We can also measure it by inserting needles into your arteries, and we can measure it that way too. That's an exact measurement anywhere. So when you think about blood pressure, we think, you know, the high pressure, of course, is bad. It causes all sorts of bad things like aneurysms, damage to your heart, damage to your kidneys, don't think as good, can give you headaches, lots of different problems. We base our measurements of blood pressure based on a person's risk. Let's say they have diabetes and the arteries, the kidneys are being damaged. For those people, we want to make it much lower than someone that doesn't have problems. People that might have aneurysms in their body or a pre-existing disease, we really want to get that pressure down. You know, if you have a big aneurysm, you don't want a bunch of pressure on it. You know, we want to lower it as possible. But as a general rule, we like to keep the top number below 140 and the bottom number below 90. Now, if you're in a high-risk group, let's say you've had a heart attack or diabetes, or if you have aneurysms or other problems, we might even try to push that into the 130s or 120s. Because remember, the harder the heart has to pump against pressure, the harder it works. And if a heart's weak, you know, I want it to not work very hard. You know, if you had weak muscles, I wouldn't want you lifting heavy weights all day.
1: I want
2: you to, you know, lift lightly, but I still want you doing something. So really, you know, as a general rule, if you're perfectly healthy, I try to keep my patients below 140 on the top, which is a systolic, and 90 on the bottom.
0: Okay, let's flip the coin. Hold on, Charles. Let's flip the coin. What about low blood pressure?
2: Yeah, that's a good question. A lot of people ask about low blood pressure. As long as you're feeling well, a lot of athletes have blood pressures of 80 over 60 or 80 over 50. Yeah. And that's okay as long as you're getting blood to the kidneys, to the brain, in the appropriate amounts. Now, if your blood pressure is, you know, normally 120 and goes down to 80 from an infection or bleeding or some other problem, that could be detrimental to you because then your body can't get the blood and oxygen that it needs to normally function.
0: Now, I would say with an athlete, that was happening to their body where the circulatory system was functioning perfectly because obviously an athlete is active.
2: Right.
0: So that helps lower the blood pressure because they're more healthy and the blood's getting circulated to all the organs properly.
2: Right.
0: For someone who has low blood pressure but not active.
2: Yeah.
0: That's going to be an issue.
2: It's going to be an issue. And a symptom of that, you might get dizzy, you might feel weak, you might have decreased urine output, all sorts of symptoms of low blood pressure. Now, it's interesting to note that blood pressure is just a number. And different numbers work for different people. So, you know, everyone has sort of a unique set of numbers when it comes to blood pressure. But, you know, a lot of people don't even think about their blood pressure. I want to encourage all of our listeners to get it checked and see what it's running. It normally runs highest in the morning. That's when the circadian rhythms are up, when you make a lot more adrenaline, cortisol. It's usually lower in the evening. It does go up with exercise, physical exertion, or stress, and it usually goes down when that stress is over. The blood pressure I worry about being high is blood pressure that on repeated measurements is high all the time.
1: Okay. So if you're in Walmart and you sit down with that little machine and you take your blood pressure and it's like 150 over 110, that should be telling you something that's not right. You should see your doctor, right?
2: Yeah, that could be high blood pressure.
3: Now, Charles, what I do is, yeah, I check out those machines, but I walk in the store, I'll take my blood pressure, then I go shopping, and after I walk around a couple minutes, I go back and take it again.
2: Yeah.
3: You know, there's got to be an average number there, because I'm not sure how accurate they really are. Probably accurate, but at least you're changing the environment of walking around the store and relaxing a little more. Would you not say it's
2: we tell people, you know, just when you go to the doctor's office,
3: everybody's up.
2: And what you don't want to do is take a medicine for blood pressure when your blood pressure's up because you're nervous or stressed or whatever. And then as soon as you go home, your blood pressure is normally 120 over 70, and the doctor gives you a pill, and it's already 90 over 60, and you feel horrible. You're dizzy, and you can't feel well. I mean, you can't walk around the house. And then, but so you really want to do it over several readings over a prolonged period of time.
1: Okay. And do it before you go through checkout, because after that, you're going to be feeling really stressed
2: on
1: what you just spent.
2: Yeah, that's right.
1: All right.
3: Not to mention the hour in the waiting room.
1: Questions. Here we are. We're answering questions from the HeartWiseMinistries.org website. This is what someone asked. What is Prandexa? I heard an ad about this new medication recently. Yeah. Prandexa, what's that?
2: Prandexa is a medicine. It's a blood thinner that was released on the market December of 2010. It's from a German company, and it's a substitution for Coumadin. Now, Coumadin is a blood thinning medicine that's used in several conditions. One's called atrial fibrillation. If you might have clots in your body from a weak heart, or you might have blood clots in your legs, or a pulmonary embolism for a clot that goes to your lungs, the treatment for that is to dissolve the clots with a medicine called Coumadin. Mm-hmm. Well, the bad things about Coumadin, though it's a blood thinner, it also requires frequent monitoring to make sure that the levels are not too high or too low. Mm-hmm. So you usually have to go at least once a month to the doctor to have checked. They also have special foods can interact with that. And some of the green leafy vegetables or anything with vitamin K can interact with Coumadin. Lots of medicines interact with Coumadin. So really, I don't like to give the medicine, but it's sort of a necessary evil in certain circumstances.
1: Sure. Uh-huh.
2: Well, recently a new drug came out called Prandexa. This is still a blood thinner, but this medicine, you don't have to worry as much about the food interactions, nor do you have to have it monitored. And a lot of people are liking this medicine. The big negative about this medicine right now, it's between $6 and $7 a pill.
1: Mm-hmm.
2: And so there's some benefits for it, but there's some, and it's a new medicine. And sometimes whenever there's a new medicine out, I like to watch it for a while to see if anything else shows up. Oh. And like any medicine out there, no one likes to give the medicine. So before every medicine, you have to say, is the risk of not taking it worth the risk of taking it? Because every medicine does have its baggage or side effects.
3: Right.
1: Mm-hmm, mm-hmm. That I wanted to say, because it'd be scary, because a lot of medicine, we've talked about on the show before, a lot of medicines people are taking, you know, just for years, suddenly people are dying from the medicine.
2: Right.
1: How do you come to the point where, I'll take Prandex? Do you ever really trust it that much?
3: And it's not just that one medicine they're taking, it's the multiple medicines they're taking.
2: Well, I come in and I tell someone, you know, 15% of all strokes come from atrial fibrillation.
1: Yeah.
2: You know, or you have a clot in your lung, which could kill you. I feel that the risk of the blood clot and the treatment is worth taking. Even though there's a risk of the medicine, the risk of not taking it is far, far greater.
3: Right.
2: Now, all the time I get some questions about, is there natural substances to take? Well, there's a one out there called natokinase that some people are taking. However, it doesn't have the close randomized studied and the close trials done that can be recommended.
1: Mm-hmm. Okay. All right. All right. Another question here from the HeartWiseMinistries.org website. She says, a few weeks ago you were talking about a plant-based diet. How do you explain the fact that Jesus ate animals while he was here on earth?
2: Yeah, that's a very good question. And what I tell people is, you know, we have a good, better, best diet. And, you know, and the best diet is to get back to the way God originally created us. That's the best diet, you know, fruits, vegetables, nuts, and grains. Not everyone can get that way. And for those, I say, well, let's have the better diet, you know, and we might, you know, partially get that way. But as God reveals truth in the lives, people are able to make changes. And if we think about it, the world was perfect back at creation. Then sin came in and messed everything up, okay? Yes. And people that eat animals aren't bad people. And it's not that God didn't give us those things to eat. And those can be incorporated into a good diet as well. But the best diet was the one originally given. And so we have, like I like to answer people, you know, there's a good, you know, there's a good, better, and best. And the best diet, I would have to say, is what God gave us originally. Sin has messed this up. And we want to work towards, I think all of us in our lives want to work towards the best. We might be at good now, but we want to gradually move to better and gradually move to best if we can. But we all do this within the framework of our own relationship with God. What he's teaching us is truth. Now, some parts of the world cannot. It's not even feasible to eat a plant-based diet. They don't have that to eat. So that's not even an option. Some people have to have the nutrition that does come from animals. You know, and after the flood, you know, you're thinking they probably didn't have as many plants then as they did at the Garden of Eden. So you know, God in his great wisdom understands all of these things, and he wants us to have the best possible, but we're learning from research now, that the plant-based diet is the best diet for not only prevention of disease, but also for treatment of disease like cancers, heart disease, all these things. The plant-based diet is a treatment
3: and
2: as
3: obesity.
2: Well as a prevention and obesity
3: and
2: as well.
3: Obesity.
2: Yeah.
1: You know, I'm thinking about this as you're talking, and I realize something about Jesus. People say, well, you know, why would he do that? Why would he eat something that's not good for him? Actually, becoming a human was not very good for him.
2: No,
1: that
2: was a
1: stressor. Leaving the course of heaven was not a really good thing for his body and his mind, but he did that. I believe that Jesus was trying to create a solidarity, across the board with us. Here we are. I'm human just like you are, and I understand what you're going through, and I want you to understand that I'm here just like you, but then I want to lead you. I want to take you to more wonderful places. And I think God was trying to do that. That's just my thoughts.
2: And I agree with you, Charles. And through time, we haven't had some of the, you know, back then they didn't have preservatives and additives this high fructose corn syrup and caffeine added to everything. And
3: all the pollution.
2: And these hormones and all this. They just didn't have that. So the world has definitely changed. But we find our truth back at the source of truth in the Bible. And we want to work through, if we're good now, we want to get better, and we want to work towards the best as we grow as people, as we grow in truth.
1: Mm-hmm. Absolutely.
2: And being careful, you know, I think we have to be careful to meet people where they're at and to love them back into good health.
1: Yes, absolutely. Mm-hmm. I think with what we know now, with the scientific evidence and whatnot, if Christ were to walk among us, I don't think he'd be visiting fast food restaurants too much, because I think he is realizing that there's a better way, and what he ate and what's available now is very, very different. We're answering questions from the HeartWise Ministries website. Let me get this one in here before our break. I need to be put to sleep for surgery. Is this safe, and are there other options?
2: Yeah, there's always risk of being put to sleep.
1: And again,
2: you have to weigh the risk versus the benefits. Most of the time, you're being put to sleep for a surgery. And if that surgery is very important, let's say it's cancer or a bad gallbladder, bad infection, the risk usually from anesthesia is worth taking. Overall, anesthetics are very safe. There are some options. Sometimes they can numb up a nerve. That's called local anesthesia. Sometimes that's less invasive than general anesthesia. There are some medicines they can do to sort of put you out without putting you all the way to sleep as well.
3: Well, you know, God put Adam to sleep to remove a rib because he knew the human body could not take the pain.
2: The stress, that's correct.
3: And the stress.
1: Yes, that's true.
3: Mm-hmm.
1: That's true.
3: And,
1: all right.
3: So, you know, something to think about.
2: And anesthesia has been one of the most valuable modern medicine treatments and techniques that we've ever had.
1: Absolutely.
3: Better than losing your hearing from screaming.
1: Oh, my goodness. I would. If someone's going to cut me open and do something, I want to be sleeping during that. Absolutely.
3: I don't want to know anything.
1: No. Tim, what's going on?
3: Oh, well, hey, if you'd like more information, go to our website, heartwiseministries.org. 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
4: The power of choice. It led a teenager to lose his first job. It led him to a rough life on the sea, and it led him to years of confrontation and controversy. Looking back at his life, he said, "I sinned with a high hand, and I made it my study to tempt and seduce others." After years of dissidence and depravity, he finally saw the light and chose to live for Christ. 2 Corinthians 5:17 says, "If anyone is in Christ, he is a new creation. The old has passed away. Behold, the new has come." Overwhelmed by this truth, he penned a testament to God that reflected his own transformation. "Amazing grace, how sweet the sound that saved a wretch like me. I once was lost, but now am found. Was blind, but now I see." John Newton was a new creation, thanks to God's amazing grace. 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
2: How do we know what's true in the world of diet and weight loss? You know, sometimes we hear low fat, high fat, low carb, high carb, low protein, high protein. Then recently I read an article that says none of the diet plans out there work long term. Well, I say let's get back to the biblical treatment. Let's get back to what the Bible says. You know, friends, the original diet consisted of fresh fruit, nuts, grains, and water. This was the biblical diet. This made Daniel and his friends much smarter than the others just by getting back to the basics. So one thing I want to urge you in any diet plan, let's get back to the biblical plan. Fresh fruits, grains, nuts, vegetables, water. 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
5: 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If you'd like more information, go to heartwiseministries.org. 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If you have a question, a medical question, go to our website, heartwiseministries.org, ask your question, and we will answer that question with one of our fine experts we find in the medical field. Charles?
1: We are talking with one such expert. He is the founder director of Heartwise Ministries.
3: Yes, he is.
1: This is Dr. James Markham, and he's here in the studio answering questions. We've been talking about blood pressure and Prandexa and surgery and sleeping and whatnot and plant-based diet. Here's a question. How can hydrotherapy, that's you may need to explain what that is. Hydrotherapy is, how can that be incorporated into a treatment program? And especially for the heart, is swimming good for the heart?
2: Yeah, well, yes, it is. And hydro means water, mm-hmm. therapy with water. And remember, there's lots of ways that we can change the body's chemistry. And unfortunately, modern medicine lots of times just focuses on symptoms, and there's an important place for that. Mm-hmm. Lifestyle changes are very important, the food we eat, the exercise we get, but I want to focus everyone on the Creator God, a relationship with Him that will lead us in the truth. Now, hydrotherapy uses water, and there's a bunch of ways. Not only water you can exercise, but, you know, people are using hot foot baths. You know, they put their feet in hot water for a while. This dilates blood vessels, and when the blood vessels dilate, it actually can lower blood pressure. Some people use hydrotherapy to treat fevers, you know, for very high fevers. They can, you know, you've seen people for years put, you know, things on the forehead and that kind of stuff.
1: Yeah.
2: So hydrotherapy in its simplest, it relaxes blood vessels. When you relax and change blood vessel sizes, you also can get the own body's natural substances to come, the healing forces in the own bloodstream, to get to that area more effectively. You can get more oxygen into tissue, all sorts of good things can happen. So, you know, some people even rotate hot and cold so they can change the blood flow in certain areas, enhance it, you know, when the blood vessels get dilate, when they're in warmth, when they get cool. They constrict. That changes the amount of blood flow. When they're dilated, you actually keep more blood in an area than when it's constricted.
3: So wouldn't you say that is strengthening the body naturally?
2: Yeah, I mean, it helps. It helps by changing temperature. It helps treat. But they use it a lot for blood pressure. We see it a lot used for fever. Mm-hmm. It's used to help bring the body's own natural blood supply into areas of the body.
1: Mm-hmm. Now, you talk a lot about stressing the body. Dr. Markham, is there a condition of the heart where you should not use this hot, cold thing?
2: Well, you know, I mean, I don't really use it for heart disease per se. We use it indirectly for blood pressure. You know, it's one of the natural, you know, people take hot baths. It can lower the blood pressure a little bit.
1: Yeah.
2: So, I mean, by lowering the blood pressure, of course, you put less work on the heart, less work on the lining of the blood vessels called the endothelium. So in that way, it's good. Of course, water's great to swim. women. Another hydrotherapy application is to drink it.
6: Yeah. Oh, yes.
2: You know,
6: yes,
2: everyone yes. takes everyone takes a shower every day. Let's give the water is a shower on the inside. Helps keep things cleaned out, helps lubricate things, helps all the tissues work well.
3: And understand, folks, we're talking water, not a substance that has water, not cola.
1: Cola therapy
3: like that.
1: Doesn't
3: not
1: work.
3: Not sodas, colas, whatever you call it.
2: No.
3: We're talking straight,
2: good
3: clear,
2: point.
3: Perfect water.
2: So here's a substance that uses as a treatment as well as a prevention that you can drink and put it in your body. You can swim in it, and you can put your feet in it. It can rain on you. Lots of good things that water. So we should really be thankful that we have this substance.
1: Stand in the rain. There you go. Go out there and just stand in the thunderstorm. Dr. Markham, a lot of people will say, okay, water, do I need to buy my water at the store in those big plastic jugs?
2: Well, you know, the big picture, first of all, you know, remember we said good, better, best.
1: Yeah.
2: You know,
1: yeah.
2: The best, you know, well, first we want to get people drinking water. Okay,
1: yes.
2: That's good.
3: Yes.
2: And
3: that's
2: if they want
3: step.
2: To take the next step, they can work on getting it more pure. Now, what I do at my house, I have a purifier, and I put all the water through a purifier so it comes out. Now, there's some negatives for that. When you purify it, sometimes you lose the trace minerals. That are good for you.
3: Mm-hmm.
2: You know, if you look back at Christ's time, I'm sure that those streams were perfect without any runoff, without any of that bad stuff, and it contained minerals. That's the best world. Mm-hmm. I don't know if that's out there anymore. You know,
1: I don't think so.
2: But the big point is to drink water, not soda pops, drink enough of it, and try to get it as pure as you can. Now, in other parts of the world, like Africa, they don't sweat this stuff. I mean, if they have some water, they're going to be drinking it.
3: Yes.
2: Because your body has to have water to survive. So I think that, you know, sometimes we can micromanage, you know, little things, but the big point is to just drink water.
1: And I assume that the body has some ability to clean the water that goes into it. The body has
2: we got filters, and we got mouth, and we got hydrochloric acid in our stomach.
1: Yeah.
2: We got some ways to do it, but you know, you get some bad stuff in the water, a bad amoeba or something, you can have some dysentery, and that's another way the body can clear it out too.
3: Again, drink water, drink
1: true.
3: Good clean water, and you can flush that out.
2: Yeah.
1: Good. All right. Another question here. Oh, this is I've heard this one from a lot of people, because we listen to Dr. James Markham here on the program. We say, man, he's a good doctor. He's a doctor that looks at both sides of this. He looks at the natural. He looks at the medical. I want a doctor like that. How do we go about finding a good doctor where we live?
2: Yeah. And that's a real good question, because I get that quite a bit. And
1: yeah.
2: You know, you want a doctor, first of all, that will listen to you, okay, that can communicate well. You want someone that's well-trained in the modern sciences, that knows the appropriate place for modern technology, that knows the place for lifestyle. But I really think it's important, if possible, to find one that lets God lead them in the balance of all this, because you want to have someone that can go through some of life's toughest events with you.
1: Yes, yes. Mm-hmm. Yes.
2: And it's very important to get someone you trust and that you love. And unfortunately, in this world, it's just not happening. Now, how would I pick one? Well, lots of times, you know, you want to find a good family doctor. And the best way that I think, and the studies have shown it, is the word of mouth. You know, go to someone in your community. Have you had experience with this person? Once they say yes, you can go on the website to make sure they're board certified and nothing bad's happening. Make sure that they've gone to good schools and, you know, they're that. And then there's so many other variables. Like, not only do you see the doctor, but you spend a lot of time with their staff, you know.
1: Sure.
2: Is it important that a doctor's on time? You know, all these, does he go to the hospitals that your insurance plan goes to? Unfortunately, in this world where it's hard to find a good doctor, so I ask people to go to the best doctor, the great physician first,
1: amen.
2: And let him help
1: amen.
2: Guide you in this amen. Big decision.
1: Yes. Absolutely. The master physician, the great physician. I like that. Well, we have been answering questions for you, listener. If you have some more, as Tim says, you can go to heartwiseministries.org, write them down for us, and we'll get them on a future show. Tim?
3: That's exactly right. And if you'd like to get the new book, The Heart of Health, Avoiding Deception, you can do so by calling 423-790-7421, or you can go to our website, heartwiseministries.org, for more information. And again, like Charles said, you got a question? Go to our website. We'll be happy to answer that question on future shows. HeartWise is a production of HeartWise Ministries. And on behalf of Charles Mills, Dr. James Markham, I'm Tim Cochus. Until next time, my friends, may God bless.
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6: Have you ever read the Bible and wondered how in the world people who should have known better made so many stupid mistakes? 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Well, hang in there, because today we're going to open the Bible and look at what God says about the dumb things we do and how we can stop doing them. So go get your Bible, and I'll be right back.
7: It has stood the test of time. God's book, the Bible, still relevant in today's complex world. 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Resisting God.
6: On the landscape of great literature, the Bible really stands apart from the crowd. The fact a book like this could ever come into existence is nothing short of a miracle, especially when you consider its origin. It was written by more than 40 different authors, ranging from statesmen to fishermen, over a period lasting more than 1,500 years. And still, the whole book is in perfect agreement. Now, you try to get perfect agreement from 40 different people, especially on the subject of religion, and you'll understand what a miracle that really is. But you know, for me, one of the most remarkable features of the Bible, and one of the things that points to its authenticity, is its blunt honesty when it comes to the history of God's people. Now, if this book were simply a work of religious propaganda, as some people have suggested, I don't think you'd find some of the stories between its pages that you do. For example, even though the Bible describes Noah as a righteous man who found favor in God's eyes, with surprising candidness, it tells the story of his failure with alcohol. And even though Moses was handpicked by God to lead his people into a new nation, with no attempt to hide his deficiencies, the Bible records that Moses had a hot temper and he committed murder. David, who the Bible says was a man after God's own heart, was also a murderer and an adulterer. You see what I mean? The list goes on and on. The heroes of the Bible are not larger than life. Instead, they're refreshingly human, and God doesn't try to gloss over their mistakes. And that tells me that the authors of the Bible honestly felt they had nothing to hide. Now, of course, when you're reading the Bible, once in a while you're tempted to think that you wouldn't make the same mistakes you read about in God's sacred history. In fact, when you read about some of the really dumb mistakes God's people have made, it almost makes you cringe. For example, take the Old Testament story of Samson. Now here's a guy whose birth had been announced by an angel, who had been personally handpicked by God to rule over the entire nation of Israel. And on top of that, he was gifted with unusual physical strength. But when confronted with batting eyelashes and a pretty face, his moral strength floundered and he fell flat on his face. And reading that story, I'm sometimes tempted to think, how in the world could Samson have been so dumb? And then there's the case of Saul, the first king of Israel. The Bible speaks very highly of Saul, and he was another man who was handpicked by God. Now listen to how God describes him in 1 Samuel chapter 9, beginning in verse 2. It is written, "And he had a son whose name was Saul, a choice and handsome young man. There was not a more handsome person than he among the children of Israel. From his shoulders upward, he was taller than any of the people. Saul was tall, dark, and handsome, with a regal appearance that was an instant crowd pleaser. He had everything going for him. But still, in the Bible, he throws it all away. By the end of his life, he struggles with rage, he is petty and jealous, he disobeys the very voice of God, and he dies a violent death the day after he consults a spirit medium." And as I'm reading his story, I'm astounded. And I'm thinking, how in the world could Saul have been so dumb? And then there's the case of Herod the Tetrarch, a man who had been exposed to the preaching of John the Baptist. And when you read the Bible record carefully, it seems as if the preaching was having some kind of effect, that the king's conscience had begun to bother him. Now, he had the perfect opportunity to come clean and make things right with God. But what does he do instead? In a moment of alcoholic bravado and unbridled passion, he vows to a pretty dancing girl that he'll give her anything she asks for. And to his horror, she asks for the life of John the Baptist. Now, he could have done the right thing, and he could have refused to do it. But the Bible records that he just couldn't bring himself to back down after having shown off in front of all his friends. So as a result, John's head is served up on a silver platter. And of course, as you're reading the story, it's tempting to think that you would never do something like that yourself. I'd like to think I would have the moral backbone to do the right thing, and I'm sure you would too. So when I'm reading this story, I'm thinking, how in the world could Herod do something so, well, dumb? But of course, the whole point of these stories is that every one of us is prone to making exactly the same kinds of mistakes. You might never be asked to literally serve up someone's head on a silver platter, but you might be asked at a board meeting to sacrifice your moral principles for the sake of the bottom line. Or you might be asked to look the other way when you know something wrong is about to take place. And all of a sudden, when everyone's eyes are on you and your promotion might be at stake, you find out that it's very difficult to muster up half the courage it would take to wade your way out of some of the predicaments Bible characters found themselves in. The truth of the matter is that we often cave in under a lot less pressure than was ever applied to Saul or Herod. And the point the Bible is making is that all have sinned and come short of the glory of God. Some of the greatest spiritual leaders of all time still had sin in their lives, and they needed Jesus every bit as much as you or I. Every one of us is only a heartbeat away from doing something really dumb. Here's how the Bible puts it in 1 Corinthians chapter 10, beginning in verse 11. Listen to this. Now all these things happened to them as examples, and they were written for our admonition on whom the ends of the ages have come. Therefore, let him who thinks he stands take heed lest he fall. No temptation has overtaken you except such as is common to man. But God is faithful, who will not allow you to be tempted beyond what you are able, but with the temptation will also make the way of escape that you may be able to bear it. In other words, we're all in this thing together. There is no sin that anybody has ever committed that you would not be able to commit yourself if you let your guard down. You see, when you purposefully drive the positive influence of God out of your life, you can quickly sink to depths you never dreamed possible. One of the things I've noticed in the confessions of some of history's most notorious criminals is that they all seem to have surprised themselves. None of them ever thought they'd be capable of doing some of the things they did. You see, nobody is born a master criminal or a mass murderer, but every one of us could end up there if we allow the wrong things into our lives. So we really ought to sit up and pay attention when the Bible points out some of the mistakes our forefathers made, because you and I are prone to making the very same mistakes. And a loving God is trying to spare us from the suffering and heartache those people went through. And still, in spite of pages and pages of warning from God, the human race still prefers to strike out on its own and do things its own way. Now, I imagine that angels must wring their hands in anguish when they see us making the same stupid mistakes over and over and over again, especially when things have been so clearly laid out for us. One of the most striking examples of human stubbornness is the long history of God's chosen people in the Old Testament. After more than 400 years of Egyptian slavery, God finally sets his people free. And you'd think they'd follow God ecstatically back to the land of freedom. You'd think, after crossing the Red Sea on dry ground and watching God miraculously destroy their enemies, that they'd have a faith in God that was completely unbreakable. But No sooner had they traveled 3 days into the wilderness when they started to complain. "Moses," they said, "what in the world were you thinking when you brought us out here into the middle of the desert? Are you trying to kill us? We don't have a drop to drink." Now, it's hard to believe that just a few days ago, those same people were standing on the eastern shore of the Red Sea singing the praises of God. You'd think they'd understand that a God who can part the Red Sea can also give you something to drink. But the average human being has a very short memory. The history of God's people, tragically, is the history of people who love to complain. Even after God miraculously provided the fresh water, it only took a few more weeks until they were complaining again. "Moses," they said, "what in the world were you thinking when you dragged us out here into the middle of the desert? Back in Egypt, we had all the food we could eat and then some. But now we're going to starve to death." Now try to imagine this. Only a few weeks had gone by since God had changed the bitter waters of Marah into sweet drinking water. And only a few weeks had gone by since God had told them that He would preserve their health. But still, they found cause to complain. And that, unfortunately, is the story of God's people. The Bible describes the chosen people as a hard-necked, stubborn people, whose number one pastime was bellyaching. They refused to rest in the knowledge that God was leading them, even though they could visibly see the presence of that God in the cloud that led them across the wilderness. The psalmist speaks about this problem in Psalm 81, and he begins in verse 10. Listen to this. "I am the Lord your God, who brought you out of the land of Egypt. Open your mouth wide, and I will fill it." Now, here is God's explicit promise to provide for His people, if only they would trust Him enough to follow. But the next few verses record one of the saddest chapters of the whole Bible. Listen now to verse 11. "But my people would not heed my voice, and Israel would have none of me. So I gave them over to their own stubborn heart to walk in their own counsels." Now, you'll notice that God isn't talking about atheists here, or pagans, or unbelievers. He calls them my people. These are the ones who claim to love Him. And with tears in His voice, God has to record that they wanted nothing to do with Him. And in the end, because He is a loving God, and because He will not force people to follow Him against their will, He gives them up. What a tragedy, when God had such great plans for them. He'd been planning to set them up in Palestine, in the crossroads of the ancient world, so that every nation on the face of the planet could see for themselves how good a relationship with God can be. Israel was supposed to be a beacon of light to the entire planet, heralding the arrival of a Messiah who would give His life for the sins of the world. But instead, they refused to do it. In spite of every advantage, they dug in their heels like a stubborn old pack mule, and they simply refused to follow God. And that carried them down a path of misery and heartache, when God originally had planned such a magnificent future for them. Listen to the rest of the chapter, Psalm 81, beginning in verse 13, where God says this, "Oh, that my people would listen to me, that Israel would walk in my ways. I would soon subdue their enemies and turn my hand against their adversaries. The haters of the Lord would pretend submission to Him, but their fate would endure forever. He would have fed them also with the finest of wheat, and with honey from the rock, I would have satisfied you." You know, it really makes me wonder just how stubborn modern Christians can be. Just like ancient Israel, God has promised us a tremendously bright future. In the book of Isaiah, we read of a new promised land where we won't have to deal with heartaches or suffering anymore. Just listen to Isaiah chapter 65 and verse 17 on. "For behold, I create new heavens and a new earth, and the former shall not be remembered or come to mind. But be glad and rejoice forever in what I create, For behold, I create Jerusalem as a rejoicing, and her people a joy. I will rejoice in Jerusalem and joy in my people. The voice of weeping shall no longer be heard in her, nor the voice of crying. The future God has planned for us is so exciting, so magnificent, that we'll hardly remember how hard life was here. And God's promise is that if we'll cling to Him and stubbornly follow Him wherever He asks us to go, even if it's through the occasional spiritual wilderness, one day soon, we'll safely arrive in the earth made new and we'll actually see Jesus face to face. But you know, in spite of the fact that God has always kept His promises, and in spite of the long history of God's miracles, and in spite of the huge price God has paid for our salvation, there's still a tendency in the human heart to bellyache. And it all boils down to a simple lack of trust. One of our biggest problems is our inability to see the big picture the way that God can see it. Our limited understanding doesn't allow us to see the end from the beginning. And so the minute we don't understand what's going on, or the minute things get just a little bit uncomfortable, we dig in our heels and protest. And if you think about it, it's kind of a dumb thing to do. I'll never forget what happened during the birth of our second child. I'd injured my back the day before my wife went to the hospital, and our oldest daughter developed a nasty case of pink eye. And so, of course, when Jean was in the maternity ward, I was responsible for taking care of a 2-year-old girl. Now, normally, I think I would have been able to handle it, except for the fact that my back hurt so badly that I literally had to crawl around the house on my hands and knees. And to make matters worse, like every other kid her age, my daughter was a very active 2-year-old. Trying to keep up with her was like trying to keep an octopus inside a fishing net. And the crowning act of my frustration came when she saw me crawling down the hall on all fours, and with delight she yelled, "Horsey!" and jumped on my back. Well, I fell over and started screaming in pain, wishing against all odds that my wife would come home from the hospital. But of course, she'd only been there for half a day and it wasn't about to happen. So I found myself completely alone, trying to deal with somebody who simply didn't understand everything I was trying to do. My daughter simply wasn't able to understand why Mommy couldn't come home, or why Daddy couldn't cook like Mommy, or why Daddy didn't know how to make a ponytail. She didn't understand because she was operating with imperfect knowledge. And you know, the thing that really drove that point home for me was when it came time to give my little girl her medicinal eye drops. I can't begin to tell you how much she hated those eye drops. And she had to have them 3 times a day. Now, I would sit beside her on her little bed, gently tilt her head back, and then bring the little bottle of medicine up over her eye. And the minute she saw it, she'd pinch her eyes shut and start crying, "No, Daddy, please, no!" And because she wouldn't cooperate, I had to hold her head and pull her eye open. And with my daughter kicking and screaming, I had to squirt the drops into her eye. And you know something? I hated every last minute of it. In fact, it didn't take long until both of us were crying, and the easiest thing in the world would be to simply stop giving her the medication. But if I did that, her eye infection would never clear up. You know, that afternoon, as I sat on my daughter's bed, holding her head and fighting the urge to cave in to her pleading, it occurred to me that God must suffer terribly when we dig in our heels and refuse to cooperate. You know, there was no need for the children of Israel to spend all those years in the wilderness. If they'd only cooperated, the suffering would have been over in a heartbeat, just like my daughter's suffering would have been over much faster if she'd just cooperated. They would have been home in the promised land much faster if they had just trusted God to get them through the experience. But the book of Hebrews, chapter 4, makes it clear that they utterly failed to rest in God's promises. As God's children, we need to understand that we don't really understand everything. Our knowledge isn't complete. Sometimes, in faith, we need to simply trust that God knows what He's doing, even when he requires us to go through some pretty difficult circumstances. Like Jesus, kneeling in Gethsemane the night before we put him to death, we need to be able to say, "Nevertheless, Father, not as I will, but as thou wilt." You know, some of our biggest blunders and dumbest mistakes happen when we try to control our own lives. Samson messed up when he tried to solve his problems his own way. Saul messed up when he tried to run life his own way. And maybe right now, you've messed up too. Your life is a complete mess, and you don't have the relationship with God you know you should have. And like the Israelites, because you don't really understand everything, you're quick to complain and give up on God. But in Jesus Christ, we have a sterling example of someone who never gave up faith. Someone who trusted God enough to pass through the toughest of life's experiences. And someone who in the end, ended up exactly where God intended him to be. Today, Jesus stands in the most exalted place in the universe. You know, in Revelation 14, verse 4, the Bible says that those who finally end up in the heavenly promised land are the people who follow the Lamb wherever He goes. Now, sometimes that means you're going to have to follow Him through some tough places. But if you stick with Him, you really will get there. Listen carefully to the words of the Bible. God's people are those who pass through great tribulation but trust Him. In Revelation chapter 7 and verse 13, we read these words. Then one of the elders answered, saying to me, "Who are these arrayed in white robes, and where did they come from?" And I said to him, "Sir, you know." So he said to me, "These are the ones who came out of the great tribulation and washed their robes and made them white in the blood of the Lamb. Therefore they are before the throne of God and serve Him day and night in His temple. And He who sits on the throne will dwell among them. They shall neither hunger any more nor thirst any more. The sun shall not strike them nor any heat, for the Lamb who is in the midst of the throne will shepherd them and lead them to living fountains of waters. And God will wipe away every tear from their eyes." Let me ask you a question. Has your life really been going the way you hoped? Wouldn't you like to have someone to trust? Someone who will one day wipe away every tear? He's waiting to hear from you right now.

0: Today, maybe you're looking back over the landscape of your life and you can see that you've made a real mess of it. Well, you wouldn't be alone. The Bible reveals that we've all done it. And today, maybe you'd like some heavenly help to get your life back together. The promise of the Bible is that Jesus can give your life back to you. Why don't we pray right at this moment and speak to Him about it? Father in heaven, we want to join those who will one day stand around your throne and sing your praises. We admit that we don't always understand life, and sometimes we panic and do the wrong thing. But today we want to ask you to take back the reins and rule our hearts. And we want to trust you enough to carry us right through to the day that Jesus comes back. And we ask these things in the beautiful name of Jesus. Amen.
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3: Hello, friends. Would you like to hear an amazing fact? Did you know a cold night on Mars can actually be warmer than a July evening in the eastern Antarctica? The new coldest place on Earth has now been measured in the Antarctic Plateau near the Russian Vostok Research Station, where back in 1983, they once logged a record low of 128 degrees below zero. But now, according to a paper published in the Geophysical Research Letters, we know that these frigid temperatures can plunge even lower. People assume the coldest temperature would be from wind chill on a mountaintop. Actually, for temperatures to dip below 130 degrees Fahrenheit, conditions must be ideal. The skies must remain clear, calm, and dry for at least 4 days. The chilliest air in the world's pools will be in these valleys on the plateau 2 miles above the sea and hundreds of miles from the South Pole. Fortunately, the team of meteorologists that discovered this didn't need to venture into Antarctica on its darkest and most frigid days. They analyzed the data from two NASA satellites measured against ground observation. They found that over 100 times during a 12-year period, they observed temperatures plunge to a new record low between 144 and 146 degrees below zero. Did you know that Jesus said in the last days, the world would experience global cooling? Stay with us, friends. We're going to learn more on this edition of Bible Answers Live.
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3: 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My name is Doug Batchelor.
4: My name is Jean Ross. And Pastor Doug, before we get to the calls this evening, let's start with prayer. Dear Father in heaven, we thank you once again for the opportunity to be able to open up your word and study together. And we ask your blessing upon this program. Be with the folks who are listening across the country and even around the world. We pray that you'd guide us, Lord, into a clearer understanding of the teachings of your word. In Jesus' name, amen.
3: Amen.
4: Well, Pastor Doug, you opened the program by talking about a very cold place. And you even mentioned something about Mars. Now, we know Mars is cold, but to think of a place that could come pretty close to Mars on Earth, well, that's quite something.
3: Yeah, a matter of fact, this place there in the Antarctic Plateau in the eastern Antarctica, it's colder than Mars. Of course, Mars is something like Earth in that I think that near the equator of Mars, the warmest it ever gets is like 64 degrees. But there are places on Mars that get 150 degrees below zero. This has got temperatures that are like polar cold, or like space cold. But, there's a verse in the Bible where Jesus says in Matthew 24, verse 12, speaking of the last days, because lawlessness will abound, the love of many will grow cold. And you can see that in, it says, evil men and seducers will wax worse and worse, and just the skyrocketing divorce case. And then I teased everyone by saying that Bible foretells is going to be global cooling. Now, I'm not saying that to be political. It really does tell us that after Jesus comes, Satan is going to be cast into a bottomless pit. This world is going to be plunged into darkness during that 1,000-year period. And I expect that when it's in total darkness during that time, before God makes the new heavens and the new earth, it's going to be really cold. Before the devil goes to the lake of fire, he gets really cold before he gets really hot. And maybe you've not studied this before, friends, but before that final day in Revelation 20, when Satan's cast in the lake of fire, he is bound for 1,000 years, and it's going to be very cold during that time. We have a free offer that talks about when Satan will be bound. Tell us about it, Pastor Ross.
4: It's a book that's called Satan Enchained, and it talks about this 1,000-year time period. You can also read about it in the book Revelation chapter 20. We'll be happy to send this book to anybody who calls and asks. Again, just ask for the book called Satan in Chains. The number to call is 800-835-6747. And you can ask for that free gift, Satan in Chains. Again, the number is 800-835-6747. And you know, Pastor Doug, we're rather excited to be here in our new studio for Bible Answers Live. As you know, we've been traveling for a few weeks and then in the midst of transitioning over to the new location. But it's kind of exciting to be here. I know we have a number of folks who are watching us on Facebook, and we want to greet all of them. And I think we're on YouTube as well, so you can tell your friends about that and a few other places. Not quite sure what all the outlets are. But yeah, if you do have a Bible question, again, we encourage you to give us a call. The phone line here to the studio is 800-463-7297 with your Bible question, and you'll be able to ask your question here on the air.
3: All right.
4: Well, we're ready to go to our first caller. We have Norman listening from Toronto, Canada. Norman, welcome to the program.
5: Hi. Good evening, Pastor Doug and Pastor John. I have a quick question. With respect to the Great Tribulation mentioned in the Bible, of the 7 years the 7 years before Jesus returns, right?
3: Uh-huh.
5: And does that mean that the economy will be, of the time, will be worse than the Great Depression of the 1930s?
3: Well, our first thing I want to establish is, Norman, where do you find in the Bible where it talks about 7 years of tribulation?
5: I can't quote chapter and verse. I think it's probably in Revelation. I've heard of the Great Tribulation many times.
3: Well, there is a Great Tribulation. I just want to make something clear that the idea that there's 7 years of tribulation, that is speculation. Different churches have different ideas about how long it will be. And there's two phases of the tribulation. And most churches agree that there's what they would call a smaller time of trouble where there's persecution. You can't buy or sell. And then there's a death decree. You read in Revelation 13. During the small time of trouble, you know, there's probably going to be all kinds of economic problems. But we've got to be careful not to think that we're supposed to wait for an economic crash and that's going to mean that Jesus is coming. Because Jesus said something else that catches our attention. He said just before he returns, he said it'll be like it was in the days of Noah. They'll be buying and selling, you know, building, marrying, planting. Sounds like things are going on in some places like normal. He said, in such a day as you think not, the Son of Man comes. So we can't all look for an economic disaster as the signs that we've entered the end. Because the economy is going to keep, there'll still be some economic activity right up to the end. Now, you know, obviously when the seven plagues are poured out, it's going to be a disaster.
5: The second half.
3: Yeah. Once probation closes and the seven plagues are poured out, some have wondered, will that be a year? Will it be a few months? I mean, you think about the conditions of the world when the waters are all blood and the sun is scorching men with great heat and people have a noisome sore. That's probably a comparatively shorter period of time. The small time of trouble, we don't know exactly how long that will be. It may be a few years. That's where you're going to see all kinds of problems. So, I don't know, am I answering your question?
5: Kind of, but it wasn't the answer I expected. But I'm just wondering if it's related to economic problems like we've had since 2008 kind of thing.
3: Yeah, well, right now, there was a terrible economic downturn in 2008. Right now, in many places, it's booming. And that doesn't make me feel more secure as far as the times of the end because – You know, Jesus said, or Paul said, when they say peace, peace, then sudden destruction comes. So, you know, we need to be ready all the time.
5: Thank you for your time, Pastor Doug.
3: All right, thank you, Norman, for your patience and your question.
4: The next caller that we have is Nat, listening from North Carolina. Nat, welcome to the program.
6: Good evening, pastors.
3: Evening. Thank you for calling.
6: Some clergymen say that if a toddler has not been baptized and tragically passes on, he's on the road to perdition. And I've heard you say you don't agree with that. And I was wondering what biblical evidence you have to back up your claim.
3: Well, it's not just my claim. The Bible tells us the criteria for baptism is that you need to be taught. It says that Jesus said they should teach. It says you need to believe. Most Protestants agree that baptism should be done for people that are old enough to understand the criteria, repenting of your sins, understanding the gospel, believing the gospel, being taught and discipled. It says, those are the criteria for baptism. Babies are dedicated. They're not baptized. Jesus was dedicated as a baby. He wasn't baptized till he was 30. So most Protestants don't believe in infant baptism. If a child dies before the age of accountability, they're not punished for original sin. That doesn't say anywhere in the Bible that they're guilty and they haven't had a chance to be saved because they weren't baptized. God does not save babies based on a ritual. I just don't see anywhere in the Bible.
6: So are these unbaptized babies, are they heathen or are they Christian or somewhere in between?
3: Well, it's neither. Let me come at this differently. How is a person judged biblically? According to their works, right? That's what Jesus said. Everyone's rewarded according to their works. So How is a baby going to be judged? If they're not old enough to know right or wrong or good or bad or, you know, if there's a God or Jesus to turn to, you read in 1 Corinthians 7 that children of believers, there's a sanctifying influence that the parents exert over the children just, you know, through their decision. But they don't have to, nowhere does it say the child has to be baptized. We should dedicate our children to the Lord. We had a child dedication this week at our church.
6: So you're saying that godly parents, just parents being godly, sanctifies their children.
3: When you have believing parents and they have children, if those children should die before the age of accountability, then they're saved. Any baby that dies, or child dies before the age of accountability, they're innocent. God's not going to take them and throw them in a lake of fire and punish them if they didn't know right or wrong.
4: You know, you have a verse in Matthew chapter 2, verse 18. It's actually a reference to an Old Testament verse in Jeremiah 31, where Herod killed all of the baby boys in Bethlehem. And then Matthew quotes Jeremiah 31, verse 15, that talks about weeping and Rachel weeping for her children, refusing to be comforted for her children because they are no more. But then the very next verse in Jeremiah chapter 31, verse 16 says, "Thus saith the Lord, refrain your voice from weeping, your eyes from tears, for your work shall be rewarded, says the Lord, and they shall come back from the land of the enemy." So the enemy there is death. There is a promise to the mothers that their children will be resurrected. They'll come back from the land of the enemy. Of course, those baby boys are under the age of accountability.
3: So hopefully that helps a little bit, Nat. You know, we do have a book that talks about baptism.
4: Baptism, is it really necessary? And I think that would be a good resource for anybody wanting to learn more about this, and we'll be happy to send it to those who call and ask. The number to call is 800-835-6747. You can ask for the book called Baptism, Is It Really Necessary? Next caller that we have is Jerry, listening from Oregon. Jerry, welcome to the program.
7: Good evening, Pastors Ross and Batchelor. My question pertains to church membership. Let's say if after a long period of Bible study and prayer, one can't find any particular church that he can honestly say he believes in 100% of the creed tenets, should such a person just be attend and never become a member, or what is your position on that?
3: Well, I think it's important to be belong to a church and be committed. In other words, you know, you don't want to just sort of be a hitchhiker in everyone else's church. At some point, you want to get on board and help carry the load and be a member, be an active member. If you're waiting until you find a group that where you can't think of anything wrong, well, that may never happen. But you ought to look at the foundational teachings of a church, and you should be able to agree with those foundational, what they call the fundamentals. The Bible says seek and you'll find. We actually have a study that talks about how do you search for a church and how do you pick a church. And I don't know if you'd be interested. We'd be happy to send you that, Jerry.
7: Well, yes, I'll ask for that. But basically, I studied with many denominations, and when I attend their studies, the scriptures that they mention are supportive, but they tend to simply ignore the scriptures which are not supportive, and that becomes an issue with me.
3: Yeah. Well, then you probably should find a church body that you believe is as close to the Bible as you can come. And do your best to get in. Yeah, do your best to get involved. If you don't feel comfortable joining as a member because there's something you feel like you couldn't ethically support, then don't. But I think you ought to. Being part of a church is important. You know, the Bible says that they were baptized and added to the church. And when you become a Christian, you are baptized into Christ, into His body, and the church is called the body of Christ.
4: If you'd like to receive that free book, we'll be happy to send it to you, Jerry, or anybody who would like to learn more about finding a church that actually believes what the Bible says. Just call and ask. The book is called The Search for the True Church. It gives you a number of biblical principles that can be applied in one's search for the church. We'll be happy to send it to anyone who calls and asks. That number is 800-835-6747. And again, you can ask for the study guide. Actually, it's a book called The Search for the True Church. Mm-hmm. Our next caller that we have is Carol, listening in New Jersey. Carol, welcome to the program.
8: Hi, thank you.
3: Hi.
8: For taking the call. Hi, so I've been studying with someone in Hebrews chapter 4, what came up in the study, and trying to understand the whole chapter except for this one verse, verse 8. I don't know how to understand that verse where it talks about if Joshua had talked about another day.
3: Yes.
8: You know what I'm talking about?
3: Yeah, okay. I do. Let me read it for our friends that are listening.
8: Okay.
3: For I always, you know, remember that two-thirds of the people are in vehicles driving as we do the program. For if Joshua had given them rest, he would not have afterwards spoken of another day. Now, when he says he speaking of another day, you have to go back to verse 7 where he says David in one of the Psalms. David says, today, if you hear his voice, and that's Psalm 95, verse 7. So Paul is quoting in the book of Hebrews from David, and David says, today, if you will hear his voice, do not harden your heart. For if Joshua had given them rest, when Joshua brought the children of Israel into the promised land, you need to know your chronology that David lived hundreds of years after Joshua. Said, if Joshua was the one who gave them the ultimate rest, then why is David still talking about going into the rest in future tense? He said he would not afterward have spoken of another day. There remains, therefore, a rest for the people of God. In other words, entering the promised land was not the final rest for the people of God. There was a future rest that they would find in Jesus. Of course, the Sabbath is a symbol of that, and he references the Sabbath up a little higher. So he's basically telling the readers that Christ is the ultimate rest. It wasn't the promised land that David and Joshua talked about.
8: Wow, okay, that's fantastic.
3: I know it's deep. Does that make sense?
8: Yeah, it makes complete sense. I'm trying to write it all down because it's very deep. That's awesome.
3: Well, praise the Lord. And I'm trying to think if we have something on that. We don't really have a book on that.
4: No, not specifically on Hebrews 4.
3: We got the magazine called the...
4: The Rest of Your Life?
3: Yeah.
4: Yeah, that's a good resource. So, Carol, I don't know if you've seen that, but that is a magazine that we have in Amazing Facts called The Rest of Your Life. We'll be happy to send that to you, or if anybody would like to read that, all you'll have to do is give us a call. The number is 800-835-6747, and you can ask for that magazine called The Rest of Your Life. and we'll be happy to send it out. Our next caller that we have is George, listening in Louisiana. George, welcome to the program.
9: Hey, how you doing there, Pastor? You and your guests?
3: We're doing good.
9: All right. I've heard in the past, pastors and ministers, even evangelists, said, once saved, always saved. About maybe an hour or so ago, I'm not going to call this ministry and not this pastor's name, and he was preaching on this thing that saying that's not true. The Bible doesn't teach that. Matter of fact, the Bible teaches that you may become saved, but you can lose your, he didn't say the word salvation, but you can be removed out of the book. And so the reference verses he gave is Revelation chapter 3, verse 5. I went over here, and John is writing to the seven churches. We are the churches, I understand. Then Revelation chapter 2, verse 5. And then you go over to Deuteronomy chapter 32 and 32, when Moses asked the Lord that Israel had sinned, and Moses asked the Lord to blot him out of the book. And the Lord told Moses, no, whosoever sins against me, him will I blot out of the book. So my question then, can you lose your salvation? Is that in Scripture?
3: All right, well, let me give you a Bible answer on that. Salvation is a choice. And the Bible says, whosoever will, let him take the water of life freely. Joshua said, as for me and my house, we will serve the Lord. Choose you this day who you will serve. We do not lose our freedom of choice when we decide to be a Christian. Now, God will never fail us. God will never let us down. Jesus will never let us go. But those verses do not mean that we lose our freedom to turn our backs on the Lord. So God doesn't handcuff us to heaven when we come to Jesus. And so there's a number of verses in the Bible that explain that, yes, there are people who walk with the Lord and they can still be lost. You've got Balaam was a prophet of God. You've got Judas who walked with Jesus. You've got King Saul who was filled with the Holy Spirit. And all of them, then they became proud and they grieved away the Holy Spirit. So can a saved person be lost? Yes. Matter of fact, just 2 weeks ago, I think I preached about that. Mm-hmm. And so if anyone wants to look at a YouTube from the Granite Bay Church, my sermon was, Can the Saved Be Lost? And we want people to have assurance regarding the relationship with the Lord, but you can't believe that you can never be, the idea you'll never be lost.
4: You know, we do have a book that does deal with this. It's a great book, a lot of scripture. It's called Can a Saved Man Choose to Be Lost?
3: Mm-hmm.
4: And we'll be able to send it to anybody who calls
3: and
4: asks.
3: That's perfect for George.
4: The number is 800-835-6747. And again, George, just ask for the book or anyone. Can a saved man choose to be lost? I'll be happy to send
3: free
4: that
3: copy.
4: Out. Absolutely. Next caller that we have is Kim, listening from Wisconsin. Cam. Cam, welcome to the program.
10: Hi, Pastor Ross. How you doing?
4: Doing well. We have just a few moments before the break.
10: Yes, I have a quick question on my study on Isaiah 65. The other day I was studying with a person, and we were going through about the new heaven, I believe. And we were reading Isaiah 65 and verse 20, and we weren't sure what it means over there about a child shall die by 100 years old, but the sinner being 100 years old shall be accursed. We wasn't sure what was that about.
3: Do you want me to take a crack at that? First of all, Isaiah is speaking in beautiful poetic terms here, and he's talking about heaven. You're right, he is definitely talking about heaven. He says, the voice of weeping will no longer be heard in her, nor the voice of crying. No more shall an infant from there live but a few days, nor an old man that has not fulfilled his days. For the child will die 100 years old. People go, what? Wait. Children dying in heaven? The word die there also means cease. And it's basically saying a child will not even cease being a child until it's 100. So it's not talking about children dying in heaven. If you look in Genesis, when God first made Adam and Eve, some of those early characters didn't even get married until they were over 100. And so they age more slowly. In the new earth, it's going to be back that way again. But it says, you know, the sinner being 100 years old shall be accursed. Means even after 100 years, a sinner still, his name is accursed. And that talks about Daniel 12, the everlasting condemnation that's on the wicked. So no, children are not dying in heaven. That's a rough translation that confuses people sometimes. The child will not die 100 years old means the child will not cease to be a child at 100 years old.
10: Okay.
3: So does that make sense?
10: Yeah, I believe, yeah.
3: Because, yeah, I think we both agree, no children dying in the new earth, especially at 100. So, hey, thank you very much, Cam. We appreciate it. We do have a study guide that talks about heaven.
4: That's right. It's called A Colossal City in Space, because the Bible talks about the New Jerusalem coming down from God out of heaven. Thus, the title of the study guide, A Colossal City in Space. This is free to anyone. All you'll have to do is call and ask. The number is 800-835-6747. And while you're on the phone speaking with the operator asking for the free study guide, Colossal City in Space, it's not a bad idea to ask them about the free Correspondence Bible School program mm-hmm. that we have at Amazing Facts. Just a tremendous amount of resources available to people who sign up and participate in that Correspondence School.
3: Very good. Hey, well, let's see. We've got a minute before the break. We can start a question and maybe pick it up afterward. Who do we have next?
4: All right. We've got, Phil is listening from Alabama. Phil, we have just a few moments before the break.
11: Okay. Thank you both for being kind and gracious to take my call. Quick question. Do the scriptures make reference after the flood and then Noah, when they came off the boat, as to how we got Egyptians and Mexicans and Africans and Americans? Does it show how that they went from being one race to making multiple races?
3: Yeah, you actually have reference to how the different races and tribes sort of fanned out and populated different parts of the earth. But that's after the Tower of Babel, when everybody's the languages were confounded. People couldn't understand each other, and they kind of grouped together in families and groups that could understand each other. God had told them to go forth and fill the earth. They didn't want to go forth. They wanted to congregate. And so this kind of forced everybody to fan out and populate the different quarters of the earth. And they then, through marrying and remarrying the people within their various clans, different genetic traits took over. And so it grew into the modern races that we have in the world today. It doesn't specify. You're not going to find the word American or Mexican in there. But and gradually the different great we have, you know, primary races and all the intermediary. Hey friend, you can hear the music creeping up. We're going to take a break. Don't go anywhere. We're just going to give time for station ID, come back with more Bible questions.
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4: All right. Our next call is calling from New York. We have Elias listening. New York, New York. Elias, welcome to the program. Elias? Might have his mute on.
3: Elias, you there?
4: We got, let's see, Zephna listening from Texas. Zafan? Nope, can't get through that one. Let's try Clayton in New York. Clayton, are you there?
16: Yes, I'm here.
4: All right, we got one. Welcome to the program.
3: It's like fishing for a minute there.
16: I've been listening to you for a lot of years, you know.
3: Well, thank you for calling. And your question?
16: The question is, in the new earth and the new heaven, would Jesus Christ still have those scars in his hands and his feet and his side?
3: Well,
16: when I go to heaven, I'm going to ask Abraham so-and-so. Is it though like they're going to have history? I don't think it'd be the new world, a new heaven, because Satan lived there one time.
3: All right. Well, when Jesus rose from the dead and he had his glorified body, did he still have the scars in his hands?
16: Yes.
3: And so I think the only thing that will be a reminder through eternity of what had happened here on earth is going to be the memorial of Jesus' love for us in the scars that he will bear, I think, through eternity in saving humanity. So I believe he rose from the grave with a glorified body, yet he still had the scars. I think he'll have those scars through eternity.
16: But that history could be something sad, you know.
3: Yeah.
16: I know there will be no sadness in heaven or the new earth, but...
3: Well, God will wipe away all the tears from the eyes, but if we ever see the scars in Jesus' hands, it'll just for us be a reminder of his love and his sacrifice for us. But it'll bring joy when we think of that. There'll be, you know, the Bible says the sorrowful or painful memories will not come into mind. And so we're not going to be in heaven crying. After the millennium, God wipes away all tears from their eyes, and everything's beautiful then. Hey, thank you very much. Appreciate your question.
4: All right. We're going to go to Marty listening in Brooklyn, New York. Marty, welcome to the program.
17: Hiya, Pastors. God bless you, and thank you for taking my call.
3: Thank you for calling.
17: Yes, this is my question. I know that the God says, remember the Sabbath to keep it holy. And I know you've answered the question that Sabbath is the seventh day, but my question is this. Myself and millions of Christians, by not practicing the Sabbath on Saturday, are we committing a sin against God?
3: Well, let's talk about what does the Bible say sin is. First, let me make it very clear. There are going to be people in heaven that didn't understand different points of truth. They lived up to the light they had. An example would be, it's God's plan for a man to have one wife. You probably agree with that, as opposed to two or three. And, you know, David had at least a dozen. Solomon had hundreds. Will they be in heaven? Jacob had four. Yes, because God winked at their ignorance, the Bible tells us in Acts chapter 17. There'll be people that maybe kept the wrong day as the Sabbath. And I believe you're going to see a lot of people, millions in heaven. Sin is knowing to do good and not doing it. When we know God's word and when we know his will, and we say, I don't care what God's word says, I'm going to do what the crowd is doing, that's when it becomes a dangerous thing. And so it's not just with the Sabbath truth, with any Bible truth. God looks on the heart, and if a person knows his will, he wants us to do his will.
17: So even though we know it's Saturday and we're worshiping on Sunday, we don't lose anything by that with God as far as sinning.
3: Well, yeah, no, if you know that the Sabbath day is the seventh day, and if you know God says, remember the seventh day, and you say, that's really sweet that God said that he commanded it, but everyone else wants to keep the first day, and so I'm going to do what everyone else wants to do. If a person knows that, and then they say, well, but I don't care, let me give you a verse. Hebrews chapter 10, verse 26. It says, if we continue to sin willfully after we've received the knowledge of the truth, there remains no more sacrifice for sin, but a certain fearful looking forward to of judgment and fiery indignation. Now, that's not just the Sabbath, but with anything. If God has shown us the truth and we say, I don't care what the Bible says, I'm going to do what everyone else is doing, that's
17: but
3: dangerous.
17: But most Christians know that the seventh day is the Sabbath.
3: Well, so,
17: we're talking about millions of Christians.
3: I think some know, but they don't realize that it's a command, or they don't understand that it's one of the Ten Commandments and it's still to be kept. Or some think, because pastors have told them, as long as it's a seventh day, it doesn't matter if it's the seventh day. So, you know, I don't want to judge anyone's heart. God does that. That's what I'm saying. I can't tell you whether a person is saved or lost. I can tell you that when a person knows something is wrong and they keep doing it, that, the Bible says, is sin. Whatever the category. I don't want to just specify just the Sabbath truth, because it's true across the board.
17: I think the Holy Spirit is telling me, so I know it is, so I guess I'll have to do something about it. I just wanted to ask you one more thing very
3: quickly. All right, before you ask me, Marty, let me say something. Jesus said, if you know these things, happy are ye if you do them. Happy are ye if you do them. All right, now you had another question.
17: Did the first Christians worship on Saturday?
3: Yeah, of course they did. It tells us that when Jesus died on the cross, the Bible says they went home and kept the Sabbath according to the commandment, and that was Friday afternoon. So, yeah, there's no question about what the early church observed.
17: I was curious about
3: that. Yeah, even they would not even finish embalming Jesus' body because they, you know, didn't want to disappoint him. They knew the Sabbath was important. So, yeah, I think it mattered.
17: I know quite a few Christians that have changed over to Saturday.
3: Well, there seems to be a revival. You're right. There seems to be a revival of among a lot of Christians about that truth, and it's growing. Hey, you know, we have that magazine we offered earlier called About the Rest, and we'll be happy to send you a free copy of that.
4: Yes, the magazine is called The Rest of Your Life, and we'll be happy to send that to anyone who calls and asks.
3: And there's a website.
4: And there is a website. Thank you, Pastor Doug. It is a great resource. It's simply called SabbathTruth.com. And we want to encourage folks to go and take a look at that. There's some video there. There is a lot of Bible study, scripture, some stuff you can read. SabbathTruth.com. And I think everyone who goes, they will learn something when you take a look at that. Our next caller is Philip, listening from Northern California. Philip, welcome to the program.
3: Philip, are you there?
18: Yes, I am. Can you hear me?
3: Yes, thank you.
18: Oh, yeah, I called before. My thing is on this, the thing with divorce and remarriage, I had to go through that. I was always afraid. As a Christian, I wouldn't think about divorcing someone. I didn't think Christians did that. But I had the same person divorced me twice, and then years later I got remarried. Now, I had reservation, but I went and did it, and I did all this research even after I got married.
3: So what's your question?
18: Why are there so many different opinions about this? Some people say you have to divorce your wife go back to your first. Some people say divorce your wife, stay celibate, and some people say continue on in your Christianity and don't ever do that again. Or,
3: well, let me give you some Bible examples, because that's why the Bible is a storybook, is we can look at actual life stories and see what happened. Jesus was at the well one day, and he talked to a Samaritan woman. He ended up revealing that he was the source of living water. He was the Messiah. And he said, go call your husband. And she said, oh, I don't have a husband. He said, aha, you're right. You've had five husbands, and the one you're living with now, you're not married to. And so he still, in spite of her scrambled marital status, he revealed to her he was the Messiah. She went and told her town about Jesus, and they came because of her testimony. Obviously, he forgave her and gave her a new beginning. Even the Samaritans knew divorce was not right, and they also knew adultery or just living with somebody without marriage was not right. So, you know, God meets people where they're at. Now, if you're a believer and you don't have biblical grounds for divorcing your spouse, that's called sin. And God punishes sin. You look at what happened with David and Bathsheba, and they suffered terribly for that. After they suffered, you know, finally God said, David comforted his wife Bathsheba. Well, they couldn't resurrect Uriah. David murdered her husband. And so he picked them up where they were, and they stayed married until their dying day. But their relationship began as an adulterous relationship, and they were punished for it. So it's a fearful thing, but we got to be careful not to call divorce without biblical grounds the unpardonable sin, because the Bible doesn't say that. Does that make sense?
18: Yeah, but a lot of people say, because I've started looking at adultery, and I've started to really get scared. I really started to say, you're living in a continual act of adultery. And I always kind of thought that myself, but that's because I never, as a Christian, especially the life I come out of, the transformation you go through, and the people I've seen change, I've seen murderers turn into preachers, and they've been preaching for 40 years, and that's typical.
3: Yeah,
18: and
3: well, I mean, God meets people where they're at. Hey, I tell you what, Philip, I've got a book I wrote on this. I think you're going to really find a blessing. I'll give you a free copy. It's a bigger than regular book. It's called Marriage, Divorce, and Remarriage. And I wrote the book for people who have questions just like you, and I think it'll give you some peace and good Bible answers.
4: The number to call for the book is 800-835-6747. You can just ask for that book called Marriage, Divorce, and Remarriage. We'll be happy to send that out to anybody who gives us a call and asks. Our next caller that we have is Paul, listening from, let's see, New Jersey. Paul, welcome to the program.
19: Good evening, pastors. It's a pleasure to talk to you. My question is in reference to Isaiah 66:4. It says, says people will be destroyed because they choose that which I do not delight. My question is, if I continue to eat pork, shellfish, and things like that, do I lose my chance to inherit the kingdom and eternal life?
3: Well, we had a question that was similar a minute ago about the Sabbath, and my answer is the same. If you know God's will, well, let me back up. Will there be people in heaven that ate pork and shellfish? Yes. Will there be people in heaven that deliberately disobeyed God? No, because the Lord, they didn't surrender to him. When they know God's will, as revealed in his word, and they refuse to follow God's will, that's called sin. Now, some people sin unintentionally, but when a person presumptuously says, I know I'm not supposed to take my neighbor's wife, but, you know, I don't care, Lord, I'm going to do it anyway, and I hope you still save me. I wouldn't bet on that person's salvation. So it's not a question of shellfish and pork or Sabbath or adultery. It's a question of are we willing, do we love the Lord if we've accepted him? Are we willing to follow what he's revealed is true?
19: Okay. And one last question. I really love your guys' show, and I was just wondering, is there any chance that would ever be more than one night a week?
3: Well, you know what? I hope so. There are a lot of places right now that air the program. We were just in Michigan, and they air the program twice a day. You know, a lot of them are reruns, wow. But they air the program twice a day there. But, you know, people can't call in because they're reruns. Pastor Ross and I, if we did this 5 days a week, we couldn't travel like we do and do mission work and evangelistic meetings. And it ties you down 5 days a week. It's got to be your only job. So we dedicate Sunday nights. Excuse me?
19: I was going to say, do you have any plans of coming to the Northeast, like New York, Jersey, and the metropolitan area?
3: Oh, yeah. Well, I was in Pennsylvania a few weeks ago. I think there's a good chance that at some point I'll be back to New York. I grew up there. So where do you live?
19: Got a big, I'm in New Jersey, Patterson.
3: Well, we'll forgive you, but you can still come visit us in New York.
19: Oh, I wouldn't mind that. You have a big following on the in this metropolitan area, and I highly recommend it to my friends and family.
3: Well, we appreciate it. We're going to come back there. We've done meetings in New York before. We'll come back, and we want to see you on the front row. Hey, thank you, Paul.
19: Definitely. All right.
3: Hey, we've got a lesson. Thank By the way, we're going to send you our study guide on God's health plan. You asked the question about pork, and it's in the Bible.
4: Yes, it's a free study guide. All you have to do is call our resource phone line. That's 800-835-6747. You can ask for the study guide called God's Free Health Plan. We're happy to send that out to anybody who calls and asks. Lawrence is our next caller. He's listening from Virginia. Lawrence, welcome to the program.
20: Thank you, Pastor. I have a question about heavens. I want to know how many heavens do we have? Because when you read 2 Corinthians, I think chapter 4, Paul talks about 10 heavens. And I want to know how many heavens do we have and which one is being occupied by God and Jesus Christ?
3: All right, good question. I think Paul is actually talking about the third heaven in, is it 2
20: yes.
3: Corinthians? And the reason he says that is in Hebrew, there was three words that they used for heaven. There was the first heaven was the atmosphere around the world where the birds fly and the clouds float, the air that we breathe. That's why it says the heavens will dissolve with fervent heat when the Lord comes. It means the atmosphere will burn up. The second heaven is the area where the stars and the planets are, the celestial heavens. That's called the second heaven in Hebrew minds. The third heaven is the dwelling place of God where all the redeemed are going to live. God doesn't have seven heavens. That's not in the Bible. Even though you got a lot of sevens in Revelation, it never says seven heavens. There's some churches that teach seven heavens, and there's some churches that teach there's different levels of heaven that different saved people go to, and some people even teach a segregated heaven. That's not in the Bible. In the Bible, all God saved are in the same heaven together. It's called the third heaven. That's the dwelling place of God. One more time. First heaven, atmosphere around the earth. Second heaven, the stars, space. Third heaven, dwelling place of God, where the redeemed will be going up when Jesus comes. Hey, thank you. And we do have a lesson on this subject. We'll be happy to send you.
4: Yeah, we've got a book called Heaven Is It For Real? And actually gets talking about what the Bible says about heaven. To receive the book, give us a call. The number is 800-835-6747. And just ask for the book called Heaven Is It For Real? Jamil is our next caller, listening from Michigan. Jamil, welcome to the program.
21: Hello.
3: Hey, thank you for calling.
21: Yes, my name is Jamil. So about a little over a year ago, I gave my wife, now she's my wife, gave our lives to the Lord. But before that, we used to wake up every morning and we'll smoke weed. They call it wake and bake. Now we wake up every morning and we read the Bible. We have devotion.
3: That's got to be better for your life expectancy.
21: Yeah. God has transformed my life in a major way. Yesterday, amen. We got baptized together and we dedicated our baby.
3: Oh, praise the Lord. Now, what's your question, Jamal?
21: Yeah. My question is, how do you answer a person when they ask questions like, how do you know that the Bible is the true word of God, or how do you know that it's 100% real or hasn't been tampered with and changed and things like that?
3: All right, that's a good question. First thing is, the Bible contains evidence that it's of supernatural origin. In fact, right now, Amazing Facts is completing a project we've been working on 3 years called Kingdoms and Time, 40 Prophecies That Prove the Bible. And we go through all these prophecies that prove the Bible supernatural. And so, one of the ways any evangelist begins a meeting, he goes through the prophecies of Daniel 2, and it convinces people the Bible is a supernatural book. And then you read the other things that Jesus said about the Bible. Jesus quotes the Bible as the word of God. Jesus said, thy word is truth. And so when you look at the testimony of the inspired writers that said supernatural things, they all look to the Bible as the ultimate word of God. Now, we actually have a free book on that we can send you, and it's called The Ultimate Resource. Jamal, we'll be happy to send that to you.
4: All you'll have to do is just give us a call on our resource phone line and ask for it. It's called The Ultimate Resource. The number is 800-835-6747. And again, ask for the book called The Ultimate Resource. We'll be happy to send that out to anyone who calls and asks. Mm-hmm. We've got Scott that is listening from Florida. Scott, welcome to the program.
0: Pastor Doug, Pastor Ross, how are you tonight?
3: Great. Thank you for calling.
0: Awesome, awesome. This is the second time caller, so I just want to dive right into it. I'm very much feel impressed by the Holy Spirit to go into other denominations and share the truth about all Ten Commandments, specifically on Bible study nights.
3: Mm-hmm.
0: And I'm wondering how knowing the whole truth, sometimes it hit a block, you know, when you get in front
3: right.
0: of a lot of people and you know a lot more than what they're discussing, and you want to jump right through your skin sometimes, but
3: you got to control yourself and share things in a measured way.
0: Correct, correct. What's the easiest way to, other than the obvious, like what's some?
3: Well, you're raising a very important question. You know, if a believer from one denomination goes into other denominations and gets involved in Bible study to try and share expanded truth or what they believe, some pastors call you a sheep stealer. And I can understand that. They feel like you're just, instead of going out and reaching total pagans, you're just bringing Christians from one church to another. But I think some doctrines are very important that Christians are missing. And this is why the Protestant Reformation happened, is Martin Luther and many Catholics were not satisfied that they should just leave Catholics in darkness about salvation and grace. And so they began to try to teach the truth in their church. And so I don't think there's anything wrong with going to a Bible study of another church and sharing maybe the expanded understanding.
0: It's been relatively a good, positive experience. I have no preordained, you know, thing going in to try and steal anybody. So I just feel impressed by the Holy Spirit to do so, you know.
3: Yeah, there's a lot of men and women that go to men and women Bible studies that have, they're interdenominational. And that's a great format right there. Yeah, because it's just wide open. They all study the Bible together from all different backgrounds. And you just got to share things little by little. Because like you say, you feel like you're going to burst. You want to tell them everything at once. But you can feed a person too much of even the best food and they're going to get sick. So do it in little by little.
0: As a chef, I can see that.
3: You can relate to that, huh? All right, hey, good. Sounds like you're a good cook. Thank you, Scott. Appreciate your call.
0: All right. You both have a blessed night. Thanks.
3: Or I take maybe one more call for a break.
4: Yes, our next caller that we have is Zeke, listening from Chattanooga, Tennessee. Zeke, welcome to the program.
3: Hi, Zeke.
1: Thank you, Mr. Bachelor, for taking my call. My question is about Exodus chapter 4, verse 24 through 26. Where prior to this, God just, you know, gave Moses his mission to fulfill to go back to Egypt.
3: Yeah,
1: and then he sought to kill him. And then on 26, it says, Moses' wife says, "A bloody husband thou art because of the circumcision. What does that mean?
3: I know if a person's reading along in Exodus and they come to that, they kind of go, what? Evidently, you've got to read between the lines. And the best answers I've heard is that God had called Moses to do a great work in bringing the people back to him and out of Egypt.

0: in that story. So are you there? Does that make sense?
1: But Zipporah wasn't Jewish. She was like Ethiopian, and Jethro was too.
0: Well, Zipporah was a Midianite. The Bible says she was a Midianite. The Ethiopian, that was a term that was used for just a whole region of southern Africa.
2: Northern Africa.
0: Northern Africa. Thank you, Pastor Ross is from southern Africa. Of northern Africa, I meant south of Egypt. And so, and often the what they call the Araba, which was the desert. And that's where we get the word Arabia. And so in one place it does say that his brother and sister were upset because he had married the Ethiopian. We don't know if that means Zipporah had died and he married again. It's unclear exactly what's happening there. But, yeah, so there was some kind of a showdown there on the road going to Egypt to redeem the people. They had had a big dispute about whether or not to circumcise their boys, and she finally carried it out. I hate to think about that with a sharp stone.
1: Why did God salt to kill them, though, after?
0: I don't
1: understand that part.
0: You know, of course, can anybody dodge God if they want to? Does God ever miss?
1: No.
0: So when it says he sought to kill him, it's just saying that he was facing judgment if he didn't surrender in that area. Hey, we're going to run out of time for this call. I hope you understand. Thank you very much, Zeke, for your question. Listening friends, thank you for joining us. And those who are watching on Facebook or social media, we're glad you joined us in the new Amazing Facts studio for Bible Answers Live. 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
3: Welcome to American Indian Living. I'm Dr. David DeRose. Today we're taking a really careful look at one of the most pervasive problems worldwide. It has to do with our joints simply wearing out as we get older. To help us in this dialogue is Dr. Victor Romano. Dr. Romano, it's great to have you with us today.
4: Well, thank you, David. It's great being here.
3: You're an orthopedic surgeon, so you're a specialist in the bones and joints. Just give us a little bit of perspective. How many knee surgeries do you do in a typical year?
4: Well, I don't count it down specifically. I do about 500 surgeries a year. A lot of them are shoulders and knees. I'm a general orthopedist specializing in sports medicine. So half my work is doing sports injuries. I take care of our local high school team and the university. And so I'll take knee injuries and shoulder injuries and operate on those. And I do a lot of knee replacements and hip replacements. And
3: okay.
4: I'll do about, you know, so like for hip and knee replacements, I maybe do two or three a week.
3: So you're doing a lot of surgeries. You're seeing a lot of problems. And what's fascinating to me as an orthopedic surgeon who has expertise in just fixing these things surgically, you're actually talking with people about how they can avoid surgery. Have I got that correct?
4: Right. I'm, you know, someone came to me a couple years ago. I said, oh, I came to you because I hear you don't like to operate. I said, no, wait a minute. I'm an orthopedic surgeon. That's my favorite thing to do is operating. And that, you know, it says surgeon on the door. But only if I have to. If we can get it better without surgery, I think that's better. I tell people that God makes the best knees, you know, and so you keep them as long as possible. Then if you can save your knee, that's the best. If you can't, then I do a replacement. But my job really first is to, and I've talked a lot of people out of knee replacements in the beginning and got them better without surgery.
3: I mean, this is just a great message, and I'm excited about it. I think so many people listening might be excited that they might be beating a path to the Chicago area, because that's where you practice, right?
4: Right. I'm in Oak Park, or it's just directly west of the city.
3: Now, you have a website. It's RomanoMD.com, correct?
4: Correct.
3: Now, is that actually a professional website where if someone's listening in the Chicago area, they can actually make an appointment, or is this more for your educational work?
4: No, it's for they can make an appointment. So they, they go online and you just put request an appointment and then you fill out the form, and then someone from our office will call them or email them and schedule a time to come and see me.
3: And Romano is spelled R-O-M-A-N-O.
4: Correct.
3: Okay. Well, I mean, our listeners are from all over the country and beyond, so even though I think a lot of folks are interested in your message, we're going to try to help them even if they never walk through the doors of your practice, right?
4: Right, and that's the hope to help today, because there's a lot of things you can do before you have to walk into a surgeon's office.
3: So let's talk about this. Let's say, for example, someone's listening today. They work in a tribal health clinic. Patient has just come in, and the individual is having a lot of pain in, let's just say, their left knee. This pain has been getting worse and worse. Maybe they even saw a joint specialist, a rheumatologist. Maybe they saw an orthopedic surgeon. Somewhere along the way, they were told that they have osteoarthritis. Tell us a little bit about just what that is.
4: Arthritis is actually a breakdown of the cartilage in your knee. And you have the knee joint is the bone above the femur and the tibia. And the covering of the bone is this articular cartilage that lets the bones move back and forth. And in between is the meniscus, and that's the cushioning between the two cartilage.
3: Mm-hmm.
4: So in arthritis, that cartilage breaks down. And so then you break down and you can get bone-on-bone arthritis.
3: So once you get to that point of bone-on-bone arthritis, is that the end? They need a joint replacement?
4: Well, not necessarily. I've had someone came into my office just today that had bone-on-bone arthritis of both knees, but only his left knee hurt him. And his right knee was actually worse on the x-rays, and but his left knee was hurting. And so as I tell people, I don't operate on x-rays. I operate on people. And so there's other things that can't go wrong. That and so, yeah, you have bone-on-bone arthritis. But in my book, I like to talk about stressing finding the source.
3: Mm.
4: And they can have pain in the left knee, but if you're walking and if your right foot is a problem, if you're walking, you have a rock in your shoe, and you'd be walking so funny that you're putting more stress on your left side and your left knee is hurting, and then it gets so bad that all of a sudden you forget about the right foot, and then you now have the problem in the left side. And so my point is, yeah, take care of the left side, but also find the source of the problem. You know, take the rock out of the right foot. It's usually, it's not a rock, but it's usually they have a problem in their foot and that you can take care of, or something coming from their back. And so if you take care of that, then you also may help. Then you can focus on the knee, and you may not need surgery.
3: So really what I hear you saying is oftentimes when someone thinks they're at the point of no return, last resort, they've got to have that joint replacement, there are often other options.
4: Correct.
3: So you've got a book out right now, and that book is called exactly what you mentioned, Finding the Source, Maximizing Your Results with and Without Orthopedic Surgery. I know that you've been speaking around the country. You've been doing radio interviews like the one we're doing right now, and you're telling people that lifestyle changes like diet and exercise can often be part of the solution. How does that have to do with finding the source?
4: Okay, so just trying to figure out where the problem is coming from. Now, yeah, they know you come in with arthritis in your knees, but if they're, then people want a shot of cortisone in the knee to stop the inflammation. The cortisone stops the inflammation, or they want pills, anti-inflammatory mm-hmm. medicine. But if you have a terrible diet and you're eating a lot of sugar and processed, you know, sweets and processed food, well, the sugars causes inflammation in the body. And so that causes a whole lot of inflammation in your joint. And then the extra weight doesn't help it that much either. And so if you, you know, so if you just eat a poor diet and then take anti-inflammatory medicine, you know, why not watch your diet and get the, you know, and stop the inflammation by what you're eating instead of just taking a pill to stop the inflammation. And so, you know, cut down on the sweets and the processed foods. You eat more of it. I tell people to get more like take your plate, and I don't care how big your plate is, but we have one quart of it should be your protein, your lean meat, your grass-fed beef, you know, really eat a lot of buffalo burgers, actually, and it's great. So it's lean meat and or turkey, chicken, fish, and then the other three quarters of your plate is vegetables, and you get and more color the better. You know, stay away from the breads and the starchy foods too, and the pastas, which is hard for being Italian, staying away from pasta. But you can take zucchini and make it like spaghetti, so that works good too.
3: So let me see if I hear what you're saying right. You're making a big emphasis, a big push on eating more plant foods. 3/4 of the diet should be those plant foods. Now, I've had guests like you, they say, you know, the lean meats are fine, you know, the wild game, and, you know, folks throughout Indian country, they like that message. I have other folks that are saying, you know, if you really want to get the inflammation in the body down as low as possible, you want to even limit that quarter of the plate with the animal proteins, and you want to choose more of the beans and nuts and seeds. Have you, in your experience, found that for some people that does seem to make a difference, even watching the red meat and things like that?
4: Oh, yes. And so, there's a diet called the Wald Protocol, and then for people with autoimmune disease, you know, for MS, and where she found, you know, that Dr. Wald had MS and was in a wheelchair, you know, taking all kinds of medicine. She just stopped her diet completely and just stayed away from the meats altogether, and less meats, and so, and she got out of the wheelchair and did so much better. And but there's school, you know, I like to do stuff on scientific research behind and based on it. And so there's pros and cons. And some say that, you know, the beans are bad. You know, one diet says, oh, you shouldn't have any beans. And but the literature doesn't support that. You know, some people find what's good, you know, but what's good for one person may not be good for the other person.
3: No, that is such a great point.
4: Yeah, and so what I do, too, is that, you know, sometimes I have problems with my stomach, and so you go on the elimination diet. You stop, I stop, you know, for a week. You don't eat the meat, and you don't, and just eat just all vegetables, and, you know, and then you gradually introduce something out, and then if you have a problem with it, then that's not for you, and then you, mm-hmm. you stop it, and then you come back. And then you gradually introduce the foods, and then what, if you can tolerate it, fine. And, you know, and it's your gut. The gut is the source. I think that's what we're going to find in the next few years, that they're going to say, you know, the gut biology is so important, and there's so many microbes in your body. There's like 10 times more microbes, organism cells, in your body than you have your own body cells. And so if you want to keep those healthy, you just want to make sure your gut is healthy.
3: Mm-hmm. No, I mean, these are very good points. I like the idea of the elimination diet. So practical application of what I hear you saying. So someone goes on this, you know, all plant diet or maybe, you know, some other kind of modified fast. And if they add back that red meat and they start finding the joints are aching more, they're going to say, hey, definitely this is part of the connection with my arthritis. I mean, there may be other reasons why they may want to leave off or add the meat. That's up to them. But if they're trying to make this connection with inflammation, that's a really good way to do it, isn't it?
4: Right, and that's good. And you can invite, your joint may be inflamed and see how your bowel is. You may get, like, runny stools or cramps in your stomach or, you know, and say, okay, no, this is causing a problem. And I have a big thing on dairy. I like get your calcium in your bones. And another thing is having strong bones, and people are osteoporotic with, you know, poor quality bones. They have more pain with arthritis. And so you got to build up the strength in the bones. And so that's getting calcium in your diet. If you get it from calcium, from dairy products, but if you can't, some people can't tolerate dairy, then you get, I drink almond milk instead of, you know, regular milk.
3: Mm-hmm, mm-hmm.
4: And so you get calcium, and vitamin D is very important too, because that's the only way you can strengthen your bones. And we live in Chicago, where there's sun is rarely seen. I think Chicago is one of the least number of sunny days of any major city.
3: Wow!
4: So with problems with people with osteoporosis, and they have you know, weaker bones, and they've shown that people with osteoporosis have more arthritis, and if they do end up with a knee replacement. If you have osteoporosis, those they loosen up sooner than if you don't have osteoporosis.
3: That is really very practical. I'm so glad you mentioned the calcium, the vitamin D connection, and I think the point is so well taken. I mean, some people choose to use dairy products, and I know some of the studies suggest when they look at epidemiology of population groups, drinking more dairy doesn't necessarily help the bone health. But the bottom line, everyone agrees, you got to get the calcium, you got to get the vitamin D. And whether you're doing it with supplements, with plant products, whatever, the almond milk, right on. Let me come to this, Dr. Romano, because our time is slipping away in this segment. And maybe rather than asking you the next question where we want to go, I'll tell you where I'm interested in going. It has to do with your experience with the whole sugar issue. And we're interested in hearing some stories maybe in the next segment. But rather than going there right now, give us one more time your website before we have to slip away to the break.
4: RomanoMD.com.
3: Okay, and RomanoMD.com, that will take me not just to your practice, but also if someone wants to pick up a copy of your book, they can get it right there?
4: Right. It's the book is on Amazon, and right, so there should be a link on that. And I have a separate one for my book, if I give it two websites, is Dr. Victor Romano, drvictorromano.com.
3: Okay.
4: That one's specifically for my book.
3: We'll mention that again before we finish up the show. We do have to step away just for a moment. I'm Dr. David DeRose, Dr. Victor Romano, my guest. A lot more to come, things you can do to help your joints and the joints of those you love. Don't go away. American Indian Living will be right back after this.
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3: You are back with Dr. David DeRose and with Dr. Victor Romano. Dr. Romano is an orthopedic surgeon. He's trying to help you, well, stay out of his office, stay out of the operating room. He's trying to help you keep your joints as long as possible. I've been referring to you as Victor, Dr. Romano, and one of the benefits of doing a show with a break is, as we were speaking at the break, he said, you know, David, please call me Rocky. And you said that's a name not because you were a great boxer, but something that your dad gave you when you were pretty young, huh?
4: Right. My parents were fighting over my name. I was named after my grandfather, and who died before I was born, Vito. So my mom said, well, I want to name after Victor, after my father. And then said, my dad said, well, Vito, it's not Victor. So my godparents took me to the church. When they came home, they said, who's your, what's his name? And so my godmother said, well, I gave the mother, you know, the priest was going to name me Joseph, but my godmother said, no, Victor. Cause, and so my dad said, I'll never call him that, I'll call him Rocky.
3: Okay.
4: So my dad calls me Rocky, and my mother and my wife in front of my mother calls me Victor.
3: Okay.
4: Everybody calls me Rocky.
3: Okay, fair enough. So I can get away with either, it sounds like.
4: That's right.
3: So, Rocky, let's come back to this whole dialogue. We're speaking about diet and joint problems, and one of the things you honed in on was sugar. Tell us what you're concerned about as an orthopedic surgeon as it relates to sugar with your patients.
4: people with uncontrolled sugar, diabetics with uncontrolled sugar, they have a lot more complications than surgery. And I just recently had someone that came in was overweight, and blood sugar was in the 200s, and they're begging for a knee replacement. And I said, it's going to get infected, and you end up with an amputation. I mean, it's, the bacteria love the sugar, and so if you operate on someone with a high sugar, they have complications from the surgery, just from the anesthesia, but then they have a higher infection rate. And so you got to get the sugar under control. And so I sent them back and said, you got to lose some weight, watch your diet. And they came back, and their sugar now is about 150. It's not ideal, but it was under 200, and it's and they're feeling better. And so you want to do that, because it's I don't like complications. I want to make sure my patients get the best results possible. And so it's okay if I don't do a few less surgeries. I do that than operate on someone if they're going to get an infection.
3: I mean, this is such a great message. A patient I had some years ago, before I ever saw him, actually seeing them first time in the clinic, and he's got an amputated leg. And he tells me the story, and it's just like you said, a guy with diabetes, apparently not well controlled. Someone decided they were going to do that joint replacement anyway, got infected, put another joint replacement in, as I recall the story, that got infected, and ends up losing his leg. So, I mean, your point is well taken. I mean, we see that as physicians, but a lot of times the layperson, the patient, they say their knee's hurting, they just want it out right now, and they don't care if they're at higher risk of infection, but they don't think of the complications, do they?
4: Oh, no, no, everybody thinks that they're indestructible, and they're going to just, oh, no, I promise, my aunt had a problem, and she said, I promise I won't get an infection. I said, all right, you're right, because I'm not going to do it. You won't.
3: Okay.
4: And so, you can't promise me that, and so you get it under control, you're serious about the diet, and then you show me that you're serious about it, then I think you're going to do well. And another story I have, this example in my book, I had one of my patients came in, she was very overweight, and it was a young person. And the other thing is, for young people, these knee replacements, we know it's going to last the 65-year-old lady 15 years, about 15 years on the average, okay? But they say, if you believe everything on the Internet, they say on the Internet that it's last 30 years. Well, it hasn't been around for 30 years, so we really don't know if it's going to last 30 years. So I don't, I don't want to put it on someone who's in their 40s because they're going to be a lot more active than the 65-year-olds, and so it may last 10 years on them.
3: Right.
4: And so I had one lady who was in her 40s, and she was insisting on having a knee replacement, and she was overweight. And I said, you got to lose some weight. I said, your diabetes was borderline control, but she said, you got to lose some weight. And so she got tired of waiting, so she went down the street to the university doctor and just walked in and walked out about 15 minutes later with a scheduled surgery. But he was so busy, he had like 2 or 3 months, I think it was like scheduled or 3 months in advance. Well, during that time while she was waiting, she lost 20 pounds.
3: Mm-hmm.
4: And then she came back to my office and said, man, you're right, my knee feels better. She canceled the surgery. But, it's easier to just say I'll do the surgery than just trying to explain how to do it to save it. And she's been my patient for years now. And, you want to wait. Surgery should always be the last result.
3: I really like this message because so many people can do well without having the surgery. Of course, if they need it, we're glad there are people like Dr. Romano, like yourself, who can do those surgeries with a measure of skill. Let me ask you this question, because as an internal medicine specialist, I see a lot of people with joint issues. And periodically, they'll say, well, Dr. DeRose, can you give me a shot? And I tell them, hey, I'm an internist. I don't give shots. And they say, well, I had a family doctor before. He'd give me cortisone shots. I say, hey, I don't do that. We'll send you over to the orthopedic surgeon, and he can evaluate you for that. Help us sort through this. I mean, there's all kinds of things that people are giving them shots. They're giving, injecting fluid into the joints. Walk us through. What is the place for these things?
4: Okay. So first, I get them through, 6 steps before I get to the shot.
3: Mm-hmm.
4: Okay, so let me just try to make sure, before I give them the shots, I just want to make sure they tried everything out there. Okay, so the first step is good shoes with arch support. You line up the feet, and that lines up the, knees better.
3: Mm-hmm.
4: And I start with that. And then I can give them a knee brace. You know, some of the like the football players wear have this sturdy knee brace, and they you bend it a little bit so they take the weight off of the bone on bone side, and that helps. It's not a cure, but it helps. You know, and so I had one person that liked to go hunting, and he was a young guy, and the guy said, you know, shots didn't work, and so I said, want to do a knee brace? And he came to me. I gave him a brace, and he would love me because he would be able to go hunting. He only needed it for hunting. He didn't need it for anything else. And so it helped him. But if you need a brace when you, you know, get out of bed and you have to wear it all day long, then that's a different story. But just you use that brace for you're doing something out of the ordinary. And then medication, you know, Advil or Leve or any, you know, over-the-counter stuff, they have cream. You can put cortisone cream on your leg or lidocaine cream, Novocaine cream on your leg. And that seems to work. And then the fourth thing that I tell people is supplements. You know, glucosamine, chondroitin, MSM, fish oil, turmeric, you know, those, you know, the literature is good and bad. Some say it works, some say it doesn't work. You know, it's cheap. It's not harmful. I tell people buy 2 months supply. If it works, great. If it doesn't, then think about the next step. And then the fifth thing I tell them is the exercise and balance, okay? And this is where I test them, my balance, and I check their balance. And if the balance is off, and I go into this more in my book, you know, you fix the balance. And that helps. And those people that exercise do better than those that don't work, that don't exercise. It seems counterintuitive, you know, they think. But I tell people, you got to listen to your knees. You know, if you're doing, you know, jogging, you know, you're going jogging 10 miles, and your knee swells up. Well, that's silly. You're doing damage to your knee. If it's running is not good, you know, I don't recommend running, but doing an elliptical or a bike. Swimming is the best exercise. I have my two daughters swim. I don't know. Personally, I'd rather, you know, go on a bike or elliptical than swimming. But that's, you know, if you get exercise and you're able to strengthen your muscles around the joint without putting much pressure on the joint. And then the last thing that we talked about, the sixth thing I tell people is like we talked about before, is diet and weight loss. You know, one example I give, I tell people, yeah, how's walking up the stairs? It's walking groceries enough? Oh, man, that kills me if I'm carrying groceries up the stairs. And I ask them, well, why? And then they start, you know, and I say, well, it's more weight, you know. So if you get rid of a bag of groceries, think how good you're going to be. And so then, you know, so if you're doing that, then it comes down to the shots. I know it's a long answer, but there's three different types of shots to give. You can give the cortisone shots, and that stops, cortisone just stops the inflammation. And so you just put it right in the knee. It takes the inflammation down. But one of the problems that I see with cortisone is, you know, I have a college kid that I was talking to, a friend, a son's friend that's in, down in Arkansas for college playing soccer, and the doctor wants to give her a cortisone shot in the knee. And I said, no, do not take it. It said, because if your cortisone can break down the cartilage that's in your knee, and if you're a 20-year-old kid playing soccer, you know, you have good cartilage, and that you take the cortisone shot, yeah, you're going to feel good, but then it's going to break it down more. I give it, when we have bone-on-bone arthritis, then it's not going to break down anymore. So you just, you give the cortisone shot, and that stops the inflammation, and that helps with the pain. And so I'll give a cortisone shot, and you get it every up to 3 months, okay? But you got to worry about it. If you're diabetic, it throws your sugar, it can go up to the roof, you know, and so you got to watch with that. But then they stop working. Or you get too much cortisone shot, you retain water, you get end up with osteoporosis, you get cataracts, you know, so it's not a benign thing, but it does help. And so I'll try a cortisone shot first before I do anything, along with some exercise and physical therapy. And if that works, great.
11: Great.
4: If it doesn't work, and we have two other shots we can give.
3: These are really important. We want to hear about those, Dr. Romano, but we have to step away. I'm Dr. David DeRose. We've got a lot more to come. Dr. Romano, a wealth of information, walking us through things you can do for joint problems. More to come. We're going to talk about those other injections as well as some other natural therapies. Don't go away. More to come on today's edition of American Indian Living, right up after this.
12: 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If you have questions or comments about today's pre-recorded broadcast, please call 1-800-775-HOPE. That's 1-800-775-4673.
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3: You're back with Dr. David DeRose for the second half of today's edition of American Indian Living. We're speaking about a condition that affects over 50 million United States adults. That condition is arthritis. We've especially been talking about arthritis of the knees. And the one helping us in the dialogue is Dr. Victor Romano. Rocky is an orthopedic surgeon in the Chicago area. You can find him at RomanoMD.com. 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Rocky, you were helping us as we were closing out that last segment understand some of the toolbox, if you will, of the orthopedic surgeons. You mentioned sometimes cortisone shots are appropriate, but other times they're not. You helped us realize, especially if we're young, that may not be the thing to do. But you mentioned there were two other types of shots. Do those always come after the cortisone shots? Or maybe in a younger athlete, would you think of using one of those when you wouldn't think of the cortisone?
4: Well, the other type of it is hyaluronic acid, which is a natural occurring lubrication in the knee. And so it really doesn't, if you don't have arthritis, it doesn't really do much good on it. But people with arthritis have less hyaluronic acid in the knee, and it comes from the coxcombs of the roosters. And so you may have called it chicken juice, or people, some rooster juice people refer to it as. And it's naturally occurring in your knee, but somehow it occurs in the coxcombs. And so you give that, inject in the knee. The problem is, though, it's very expensive. That's the problem with medicine, you know, is they just jack up the prices so much, and there's no rhyme or reason to the cost of it, you know, just trying to make money. And so the insurance companies won't allow me to give this until they had cortisone first and cortisone fails.
3: I see.
4: It's so expensive. And so, and it's a good thing. And now some of the literature shows that it helps only 50% of the time, but that's okay because, you know, placebo helps like 20% or 20 or 30% of the time. And so it helps a little bit more than placebo. And if it doesn't help, then, well, you get the knee replaced. And so I always give this hyaluronic acid injection. And there's a lot of different flavors, I say, different brands. You know, companies make different ones. And you can give one shot. You can give up to five shots, one a week apart, and spread it out. And of course, the one shot is five times more expensive than the five shots. So you don't save any money by taking one shot. But I found that if you spread them out, they do a little bit better.
3: Okay.
4: And they last longer. And so we'll give, you know, you try cortisone first. If that doesn't work, then we'll give a shot of this, a shot a week for 5 weeks. And then if it works, I may have them make an appointment for 6 months in a day because insurance won't pay for it less than 6 months. So I have them come back every 6 months in a day and do another series of shots. And I found that to work the best because what I was doing before is, you know, if it hurts, come back, you know, because it can last up to a year. But then you find out, okay, they may come back a year, but it started hurting them at about 8 months.
3: Okay.
4: And then by the time, and so then, but then by the time it starts hurting them, it gets worse and worse and worse. And then when they come a year from now, the pain is really bad. And so if it works, you give it, before the pain starts getting really bad and just feels sort of bad, and then you get more benefits. And so that's something that you just, when I started, I'll schedule them back in 6 months, and that's where I can see, check on the progression, see if anything else is going on, and then we'll give another series of shots.
3: So how long have you seen someone just go on these shots and do well enough that they don't need a joint replacement?
4: Oh, I see it all the time. I see a lot of people. And so, you know, there's sometimes, you know, if I see someone in their 80s and sometimes they don't want to have surgery, you know, I'll go that way forever.
3: Uh-huh.
4: And once they stop working. And then, but I've also actually had a 94-year-old person with a bad hip that just said, okay, he had enough. He wants to have a hip replacement. And I said, well, where were you the last 10 years? And it wasn't bad enough, you know, because he didn't think he would live this long. But
3: uh-huh.
4: He's doing it. He's very active. And so I tell people, you know, if you're, you know, if you can get around, fine. If you can't, and you're not ready for a rocking chair and a Shaw, then it's time to do the replacement. But you can keep on going. As long as they work, you just keep on going.
3: So what about the other set of injections? So let's say someone's gone the cortisone route. That didn't work. You've tried the hyaluronic acid. And maybe it worked for a while, or it stops working, or didn't work the first time around. What other option is out there?
4: Okay. The other one is the stem cells, the PRP stem cells, or new one out is amniotic fluid. And so now you're trying to regenerate the cartilage. And so the PRP is platelet-rich plasma. You take your blood cells, you spin it down, you get the platelets and all the white cells, that's the healing part of your blood, and you concentrate that and you inject that into the joint. And study says it helps better than the hyaluronic acid does.
3: Hmm.
4: You know, hyaluronic acid study shows it's better than the cortisone. But it's not a cure. It still helps. And then they also have the stem cells where you take it from the bone marrow, some fat tissue, and you spin down the you take a bone marrow aspiration, so you get so it's more concentrated of the healing cells, and you spin that down, you get the stem cells, and you inject that into the knee. And that can help too. It's better, but it's not a cure. You know, it hasn't put me out of a job yet. And the third type is amniotic cells you take the placenta after the baby's born, and they take the placenta umbilical cord and take the cells out of that and spin that down, and you inject that into the knee, and that seems to help. And the problem is that the insurance companies say all these are experimental, and the literature isn't that great. You know,
3: okay.
4: At best, the literature says it may help 40% of the time. And sometimes they say placebo can help, I said 20 to 30, but sometimes it can go, you know, maybe not much better than placebo.
3: Mm-hmm, mm-hmm.
4: And so the problem is that I see people are taken advantage of.
3: Okay.
4: I had a patient came in today that he was, you know, in his 80s and had some arthritis in his knees, and he's complaining about his shoulder. He really came for a shoulder today, but he says, yeah, so I need a shot. He's been getting stem cells in his knees. And I said, for what? He goes, well, it doesn't really hurt me. But the guy said, oh, I needed him because it's bone on bone. And it wasn't. And he was being charged $3,500 to pop. He had put four shots. And I said, I don't know what his thing was, but I don't think that guy did him any favors. And so some people just, I thought I was taking advantage of, because he really wasn't hurting that much, and the guy told him, oh, it's going to prevent him from having knee replacements. I said, well, you can't say that. There's no proof that it does, that it's preventing him. He doesn't even need replacements, but he goes, oh, so it's working. I said, no, I don't think you need knee replacements before you got the shots.
3: Uh-huh.
4: But and so I just think, and some people just, and that's terrible. I think that I'll give some people, I don't promise them anything if I give it to them. You know, they don't want surgery. And I've given it to them. It does help them. And and I'll just charge my cost. I'm not going to charge them $3,500. It's ridiculous. And that, but they do make it expensive. That's the only problem, is that these companies are taking advantage of these poor people.
3: So let me see if I understand this, though. The amniotic fluid, of course, is coming from, you know, someone else. But what about the platelet-rich plasma and the marrow? Is that all from the donor himself or herself? Is it from the same person?
4: Right, it's from them, yeah. So you draw the blood, and you spin it down. I draw it in my office, and I spin it down. I get it from this the pelvis. You know, I get the bone marrow from that, the mm-hmm. pelvis, where I get it from, or the blood from that wrist, from the, you know, arm. Mm-hmm. And you spin it down in my office, and then it takes, you know, about 20 minutes to spin it down. And then I just inject it like the regular cortisone injection.
3: Okay.
4: Mm-hmm. So it's very simple, and it's, and so it's sometimes it's worth it. But I just, you know, but if nothing else works, and they're not, and now is not a good time for surgery, and they're very young, then I say, okay, yeah, let's try this. I would try it myself.
3: Mm-hmm.
4: But if
3: mm-hmm.
4: it's like a little older, and my knees were bone on bone, and I really couldn't enjoy life, then, you know, I had a guy that's going on vacation, and he's, when he comes back, I'm going to do it, but he has one of those fly or die things that he can't, he'll lose all his money if he cancels his surgery. And so he knows he's not going to have a good time. He's not going to be able to walk around and enjoy it, but he's going to go. And I said, okay, that's the time. Okay, you know, when he comes back, we're going to fix his knee.
3: Uh-huh, uh-huh. Let's talk back to the kind of beginning. You know, you started by telling us that a lot of people can completely avoid the surgeries, these other procedures even, with lifestyle choices. And we talked some about diet. You've mentioned exercise several times. And I know you gave us a few options. You know, you mentioned the ellipticals. You mentioned walking. You mentioned swimming. The thing that I'm kind of hung up a little bit on, Rocky, is this connection with listening to your body. So if we're talking about the joints, I've got some patients, they say, hey, anything I do hurts me. Is it safe to tell them, hey, do moderate activity and see how you feel the day after? Is that a reasonable bit of advice to give? Or if the knee hurts them to do anything, are they better off in bed? I don't think that's the answer, is it?
4: No, not at all. And so, right, and there's a delayed reaction for the knee, too. And so you want to do is you find an exercise that doesn't hurt.
3: Mm-hmm.
4: And so, you know, swimming is the easiest thing. You're not going to hurt in the pool. And so you can do exercise in the pool. But then you can try, you know, try an elliptical or a bike. And when you do a bike, you put the seat up as high as possible or bring it back if it's a reclining bike, so you don't bend your knee as much. And then what I tell people to do is go for like 20 minutes and just go at an easy pace for 20 minutes and see how you do that night the next day.
3: Mm-hmm.
4: Because if you, you know, if it's hurting your mind, just currently do it and just go through it. But if you feel worse that night or the next day, then you did too much. You got to try something else.
3: Okay.
4: But if you don't feel okay, then you can do it for 25 minutes or 30 minutes. Or if you go walking, you know, just start walking. Walk to the end of the block and then come back. And if you do okay that night, walk, you know, a little bit further and then come back. Or walk around the block and then just gradually build it up. You don't have to do everything in one day, because if you do, you're going to, you know, then you're going to set yourself back.
3: Mm-hmm.
4: And so that's what I say, just listen to your body. And one of my patients, so I said, okay, took my advice, did 20 minutes on the treadmill, 20 minutes on the bike, and then 20 minutes on the elliptical. And then he couldn't walk the next day. And he goes, which one was it, Doc? I said, how do I know? You know, so you got to, you just do one. You just and you just got to experiment and just see what's right for you. And if you can't do anything, and then, you know, but we do that, do the shots. And one thing I always want to get to is, and then you can look it up on my website, is this, the stretches that I do too, because there's these stretches that, you know, I call them the Romano stretches. We do them actually. My football players, our football team, and you know, the soccer teams, they all do the stretches before practice, before games, and it improves your balance, and it they have less injuries. We've really, the last 2 years, we've been blessed with having very few injuries in a football program. And I think we did real well too, but I can't take credit for how well we did, but I can take credit for, we have a lot less injuries, and I'm not operating on many of the players, or I haven't operated on any of the players the last 2 years. And I think that's just because we're doing these stretches.
3: That's great. Well, you've got my interest in going to RomanoMD.com. And if people are just interested in the book, you said they might be able to get that a little bit more directly at Dr. Victor Romano.com. Have I got that?
4: Right.
3: Okay.
4: And it's sold on Amazon.
3: We are going to be back. We'll talk a little bit more about the book, some more pointers. We're going to talk a little bit more about supplements, too. Dr. Romano mentioned those earlier. We've got a lot more to squeeze into that final segment. Don't go away. We will be right back.
12: 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That's 1-800-775-4673. We'll be right back after this.
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3: You are back with Dr. David DeRose for our final segment of today's edition of American Indian Living. Dr. Rocky Romano, Victor, as he goes professionally by, is here with us for our final segment. He's been helping us avoid joint replacements, telling us all kinds of practical things we can do, from medical care to natural things we can do. And with that in mind, Rocky, we want to talk a little bit more about the supplements. You've got some personal experience with these. You've worked with a lot of patients. What do you put at the top of the list when it comes to a supplement that might help with your knee problems?
4: If you're going to take one supplement, that'd be glucosamine sulfate.
3: Okay.
4: And that's what I take every day. Now I didn't listen to my own advice when I tried to keep up with my 19-year-old son at the time, and I did, and I ended up having knee surgery shortly after I tore my cartilage and tore my meniscus. And so, and now I can't run like I used to. But I listen to my knees, and I do elliptical. I do in more weight training stuff, but I take glucosamine. Now, glucosamine, the Academy of Orthopedics does not endorse it. They don't recommend against it but some of the literature says that, one of the literature, big article came out saying it doesn't do any better than Celebrex, which is a prescription anti-inflammatory. And so they said, oh, they can't recommend it. And I said, well, that's crazy because, here's a prescription medication that could affect your kidneys, the Celebrex, whereas this is glucosamine. It's a natural. It's an amino acid. It's a building block of protein. And what they do is, in America, we have the over-the-counter glucosamine. There's two types, glucosamine HCl and glucosamine sulfate. Glucosamine sulfate is more the prescription grade. And in Europe, you get the prescription grade, and there's studies in Europe showing that it helps because they're prescriptions. You can't get that over-the-counter. Mm. But in here, we just have them over the counter, so they're not as high as quality, it's not as strong, and so they don't do well. So I always get glucosamine sulfate. I take 2,000 milligrams a day, and I tell my patients, take it for by 2 months' supply, and then if it helps you, keep it up. If you don't know what's the difference, then stop. You don't, you know, you waste the two months' supply. It's not that expensive. So that, I think it helps. It tries. If it works, great. And you can try fish oil is another one, and the fish oil is good for your heart and your brain. And so I say that's a three-for-one-er, you know, so why not take that one too? I take glucosamine and fish oil every day.
3: So the glucosamine, you said 2,000 milligrams a day. Is that 1,000 twice a day, or how do you take that?
4: Yeah, well, it's supposed to be 1,000 twice a day, and I always forget to take the second one. So I just started taking 2,000 a day, and I haven't. I do great. My knee doesn't bother me at all, and I started taking it. So I take 2,000, just do it one time.
3: Now, here's the other question that this all ties in with. You mentioned the story of you trying to keep up with your young son, and some of us are wondering, well, what shouldn't we do if we don't want to end up with knee surgery? What were you trying to do to keep up with him?
4: Well, my two rules of thumb is when you bend down, your knees don't go past your toes. And so, and you don't bend your knees more than 90 degrees. The meniscus is the cushioning in your knee, and so he was doing some exercise of pushing 90 pounds, 245-pound plates, you know, weight plates, on a towel and sprinting across the gym floor. So you're squatted down, your knees are bent all the way, I'm real low to the ground, and I'm pushing all that force into it. I did it, and I just ignored the pain because I'm tough, you know, and I'm rocky. That's my namesake, but then I couldn't walk the next day.
3: Wow.
4: And I knew exactly what I did. I did an MRI, and it was torn. And I waited to see if it didn't get better without surgery. And I broke down after about a month that I had operated. It just shredded. Because what I tell people, the meniscus in your knee is like those pink erasers you get in school.
3: Mm-hmm.
4: At the beginning of the school year, you're bending and twisted, no big deal. At the end of the school year, being twisted, they crumble. Mm. And so it was over 50, and I thought 50 is like the beginning of the second semester. And so when your knee is bent all the way, you pinch in that meniscus, you know, between the two bones, and then any type of twisting type of action is going to cause it to tear. And so, and that's exactly what it did. So so I did, you know, too aggressive of an exercise, with my weight bending all the way down. And so the biggest thing is I tell people is don't, you know, bend your knees past 90 degrees, you know, so when you're squatting, you know, you just keep your knees at 90, and you don't let your knees go past your toes, because then that's another way, it shears the meniscus.
3: Well, I don't get this. Your knees going past your toes. I'm confused about what that means.
4: Okay, if you're standing up, like if you're bending down, if you're standing up straight and you're bending your knees, and if you're just bending your knees forward and you have your knees go past your toes, that's not good. That puts a lot of strain on your knees. So if you should be standing up, and you should put your butt back like you're sitting down on a chair when you're squatting down. So when you're doing squats, especially for exercise, you're putting your butt back, and so that your knees aren't going to go past your toes, so it doesn't bend your knees as much.
3: Oh, so when you're saying knees going past your toes, that means your knees going forward in front of your toes.
4: Right. I'm sorry, in front of your toes. Yeah, when I'm telling people I'm demonstrating it, I guess we can do that.
3: Right. I mean, radio's tough with some of these exercise things. So I think this is part of the reason why we're supposed to go to RomanoMD.com. Is that where I can actually view these exercises? Do you link to some videos and things?
4: Right. I have videos on my Facebook account with the videos of this, the exercises to do.
3: Good deal. Now, you and I had a chance over one of the breaks to talk about another area where if someone doesn't address it, they're likely to have knee problems. Now, I did not make this connection, but you've seen a connection with sleep apnea and knee problems. Tell me about this.
4: Okay, so first of all, I got involved in sleep apnea. I have it myself. My father has it, and it's a big problem. But where I got involved with the knees is because people with sleep apnea that have total joint replacement have 44% more complication rates than people without sleep apnea.
3: Mm.
4: You know, so you're not breathing. With sleep apnea, you're not breathing at nighttime. You know, people are just holding their breath, and some can hold it up for over a minute, and your oxygen level goes down. And so if that happens after anesthesia, you have anesthesia on board, you have pain medicine, and then you could have a heart attack, strokes, blood clots, and even die. And so I started screening my patients for sleep apnea years ago. But then I found that when they have a breathing problem, they have it at nighttime, they also have something during the day. When you have obstructed breathing, it affects your back. And it's not in the medical literature, and I'm working on science research projects to prove it. It's all

0: have sleep apnea, and 80 to 90% is undiagnosed. And you can really change a person's life if you can diagnose sleep apnea in someone. And so that's where I get to, is finding the source. You know, you come to see me in my office, you know, I just shock a lot of my patients because I'm not going to just stick to the knee. Yeah, I'm going to check your back, your breathing. Mm-hmm. You have questions about sleep. And it's so simple. And if I don't ask for it, I'm afraid it's missed. And again, I don't like complications. And so I like to be thorough.
1: I just love your emphasis. And I've got family in the Chicago area, so we'll try to put in a good plug for Dr. Victor Romano. 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
0: Right.
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0: I think they'll link it to, I'm not 100% sure. I haven't looked at it. They're supposed to work on that this week, but I'm not sure if it's ready yet, if they're supposed to link it to Amazon.
1: Okay. And then drvictorromano.com, that will surely get me there.
0: That has a direct link to my book.
1: Well, our time has just about slipped away. You've given us so much practical information, but I know a lot of times when we talk about something that is so rich with all kinds of insights, there's a need sometimes for just a final takeaway message. Have you got anything like that for our listeners?
0: Listen to your knees. Stay as active as you can. If you don't stay active, you'll be giving the cardiologist the business. So listen to your knees, stay active, exercise, keep your legs strong, and hopefully you'll be able to avoid surgery.
1: Tremendous messages. That's Dr. Rocky Romano, also known as Dr. Victor Romano. You can get his book, Finding the Source. You can also get a lot of great information at Romano. That's RomanoMD.com. I'm Dr. David DeRose. Hopefully today's show has really helped you gain some additional insights on how you can avoid further problems with your knees, maybe even save knee surgery. For all of us at American Indian Living, I am Dr. David DeRose, wishing you the very best of health.
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3: Listen to this unusual verse found in Luke 16, verse 8. So the master commended the unjust steward because he had dealt shrewdly. For the sons of this world are more shrewd in their generation than the sons of light. You know, this has just got to be one of the most confusing stories in the whole Bible. A servant is caught cooking the books to his own advantage. And even though he gets fired for it, his employer still can't help but admire him for how shrewd he was. Now, in the world of big business, that might not be such an amazing story. But this comes from the lips of Jesus, and that's pretty incredible. So, what exactly is Jesus trying to say? Is it really okay to cheat your boss as long as you do a good job of it? Well, of course not. The God who told this story is the same God who gave us the commandments against lying, coveting, and stealing. And you'll notice that the unfaithful steward still gets fired and Jesus still calls him unfaithful. This story is not a blanket endorsement of fraud. So then, what exactly is the point? Well, you find it in verse 8, the passage we read just a moment ago. The sons of this world, said Jesus, are more shrewd than the sons of light. In other words, your average human being is far more dedicated to the work of taking care of number one than most Christians are to the work that Jesus gave us. Worldly people can be exceptionally resourceful when it comes to creating new ways to get ahead in the world. But Christians aren't half as resourceful in their responsibilities to God. Just try to imagine what would happen if we tried to fill the pews of our churches with the same enthusiasm that we've tried to fill our bank accounts. Think about what would happen if we were half as determined in our plans to win people to Christ as we were when it comes time to filling out our tax forms. What would happen if we were as jealous for God's house as we were for our jobs? Well, the answer's pretty clear. Jesus said at one point that his intention was to set the world on fire. Now, I'm paraphrasing that just a little bit, but that's basically what Jesus said, and he chose us to get that job done. This story isn't about

condoning backroom deals or insider trading. Instead, it's a challenge to Christians to be good at what we do. Just like every other facet of life, God expects us to excel at the work of winning our neighbors to Christ. He expects us to excel at modeling the Christian lifestyle. He expects us to lead the pack in everything we do, of course, in an honest way, so that at the end of the day, an impressive monument has been raised to the honor and glory of God's name. So, let me ask you a good question. Have you been as shrewd for the kingdom as you have been for yourself? After all, it is a better way to live.

I guess I was about 5 or 6 years old the first time I remembered seeing it. Dad had it within arm's reach most of the time, and he always carried it to church. The cover was made of leather that was tattered and frayed around the edges, and the binding had become loose, and you could take a look at those old dog-eared pages and tell that he had spent countless hours reading the old book. One day, my curiosity got the best of me, so I asked Dad to tell me why he kept it so handy. He said, "Son, my life's in that book. It's told me everything I've ever needed to know, and it'll tell you the same thing when you start searching for the path that you'll be walking down one day. Why, you're going to have questions about life and living. And even though that book is old, it has the most up-to-date information on any subject you could ever imagine." Well, I really didn't have a clue what he meant. Until one day, on up in the fall, I guess my curiosity got the best of me again. So while Mom was cooking supper and Dad was out raking leaves that were blowing around out in the front yard, I decided to see firsthand what Dad was talking about. I snuck up the steep rickety stairs to the folks' bedroom, and sure enough, there it was, lying on the nightstand. Carefully, I leafed through its worn pages as the faint smell of leather drifted up past my nose. I saw several verses that Dad had underlined. I guess they were probably the ones that had helped him out the most. One verse that caught my attention was about how God loved us enough to send his son to die, and how if we'll believe on him, we'll live forever one day. There were other verses that I liked about doing unto others like you'd want them doing to you, and how to love God and help others with what you have. That night I learned Dad was right. Everything he lived, believed, and taught me was in that book. Why, even the date he was baptized, the date he and Mom got engaged and married, and even the birthdays of my sister and I were all written down in the front cover. His life really was in that Bible, just like he'd said. Mom's voice cut through the stillness. So I closed the pages and went down to supper, while the last shades of golden twilight disappeared over the horizon. I knew then that I had found my recipes for living, and I've been grateful from that day to this for Dad's old Bible.

On October 14, 1987, 18-month-old Jessica McClure fell into an 8-inch wide well shaft in her aunt's backyard, where she remained 22 feet underground for 58 hours. Reaching baby Jessica was extremely difficult, but no effort was spared in saving the vulnerable child. All around the world, around you, are God's children, and they're stuck. Stuck in sin, stuck in doubt and unbelief. And they won't be freed unless someone makes an effort. It took teams of people to reach the little girl in Midland, Texas. There were failures, but a way was found to bring her back to safety. Can we care about God's little ones? Jesus said, "Go into all the world and preach the gospel to every creature." To have left baby Jessica to perish would have been unthinkable. To leave the lost to be lost would be exactly the same. John Bradshaw, It Is Written.

You know, some of the fondest memories of my childhood were woven around supper time. When Mom would come to the back steps of the old home place and she'd say, "Come on in, son, it's supper time." Oh my, but how I'd love to hear those words once more. But you know, for me, time has woven the realization of a truth that's even more thrilling. And that's when the Lord comes to the portals of heaven and says, "Come on home, for it's supper time." And we'll be gathered around the table with the Lord Himself for the greatest supper time of them all.

0: I'm Dr. James Markham with your biblical prescription for life. Unfortunately, many people have high blood pressure today. Well, our biblical prescription for life comes from James. James 1 verses 5. If any of you lack wisdom, let him ask of God. Well, how is this a biblical prescription for life? There are so many inputs in the world we live in. There's inputs from television, cell phones, media, radio. How do we know who or even what to believe? Sometimes these inputs put stress on the body. And guess what? The stress raises cortisol levels, raises adrenaline levels, raises our blood pressure. Well, when you're looking for answers, I want to invite you to remember this biblical prescription for life. 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
2: This is It Is Written. I'm John Bradshaw. Thanks for joining me. I want to tell you about a woman who changed the world against the odds. A woman who opened the eyes of countless people and, in the process, taught the world an important lesson. For most people, looking up into a clear evening sky brings a sense of wonder and awe, witnessing the glittering greetings of stars shining in the heavens. Although there are billions of stars in the universe, the most you can see with the naked eye at any one time is only a few thousand. But what you're able to see can be absolutely breathtaking. Well, think of a sunrise, sunset, snow-covered mountains, or a hillside in autumn. Remarkable visuals that can leave you exhilarated. Science tells us that more than 80% of our information and understanding of our world comes through sight, making your eyes incredibly important. But what if you damage or lose your sight? Often, there's nothing that can be done. There's no cure for glaucoma, for example. Glaucoma is a group of eye conditions that damage the optic nerve. About 3 million Americans have glaucoma. Around 20 million Americans have age-related macular degeneration, which, while it doesn't usually cause complete blindness, happens when a part of the retina called the macula is damaged, destroying central vision and the ability to see fine details. The leading cause of blindness worldwide is cataracts, which is when the lens of the eye becomes clouded. It can happen for any number of reasons. More than half of the blindness cases in the world are due to cataracts, with more than 19 million people in the world experiencing bilateral blindness from cataracts. That's blindness in both eyes. It seems that cataracts have been treated since about 400

0: years before Moses was born. And cataract surgery was mentioned in a first century medical encyclopedia. Early cataract surgery, as you might imagine, was a primitive affair. And even though a clouded lens was surgically removed by an ophthalmologist in Paris, France, as early as 1748, it would be another 200 years before English ophthalmologist Sir Harold Ridley would discover a method to replace a natural lens damaged by cataracts with an artificial lens. Today, cataract surgery is routine. A life-changing It Is Written humanitarian project, Eyes for India, has provided free cataract surgery for thousands of India's poor during the last 10 years or so. Several decades ago, advancements were made in the treatment of this form of blindness by a remarkable and tenacious young American woman from New York City. Patricia Barth was born in Harlem on November the 4th, 1942. Her father had emigrated from Trinidad and was a merchant marine, a newspaper columnist, and the first black motor man for the New York City subway system. Her mother was a domestic worker who saved her earnings to invest in the education of Patricia and her brother. While Patricia's father instilled in her a sense of discipline and curiosity about the world in which she lived, her mother fueled that curiosity by buying Patricia a chemistry set when she was a young child. With the encouragement of her parents, young Patricia devoted herself to getting the most out of her education. By the age of 16, she'd already earned a place in the National Science Foundation workshop on cancer research, and her future in science looked as bright as any star in the darkest midnight sky. Fueled by a love of books and of science, she excelled at school, becoming the editor of Charles Evans Hughes High School's science paper, which is interesting. Charles Evans Hughes High School was in the Chelsea district, which is where Madison Square Garden is, near to the Empire State Building. But Patricia was raised in Harlem, miles away. According to Patricia, there was no high school in Harlem when she was going to school. But that didn't stop her from winning numerous academic awards and graduating from high school in just 2.5 years. Fueled by an insatiable curiosity to understand her world, Patricia devoted herself to helping to cure and prevent blindness. She earned a bachelor's degree from Hunter College in 1964, a medical degree from Howard University in 1968, and then returned to New York to begin a fellowship in ophthalmology at Columbia University. In the course of her research, Patricia noticed that African Americans were twice as likely to suffer from blindness than the other populations with whom she interacted. She discovered this wasn't due to genetics, but instead to lower levels of awareness of the symptoms leading to blindness, also a lack of education, and a lack of financial means needed to access preventative care. In 1973, she became the first African American to complete a residency in ophthalmology, and in 1975, the first female faculty member in the Department of Ophthalmology at UCLA's Jules Stein Eye Institute. Later, she would become the first woman in the nation to chair such a prestigious academic department. In 1976, she co-founded the American Institute for the Prevention of Blindness, building on the results that were being delivered from her community-based ophthalmology system. As she worked to combat blindness of the eyes, Dr. Patricia Barth had a front-row seat in society's struggle with another type of blindness. It wasn't until 1964, the same year she received her undergraduate degree, that the government of the United States passed laws prohibiting discrimination on the basis of race, color, religion, sex, or national origin. This was a time of upheaval within society. Patricia had to battle both blindness of the eyes and blindness of the heart. Dr. Barth stated she encountered both sexism and racism in her professional and academic career. She took her research work to Europe. The barriers she came up against in the United States didn't exist in Germany, France, and England, countries where she could pursue scientific research and develop inventions that would better the human race. She was a pioneer, a trailblazer, and an inventor. And she taught a lesson that still needs to be learned today. I'll be back with more in just a moment.
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0: Thanks for joining me on It Is Written. The human eye is incredibly complex. It's made up of more than 2 million working parts. The retina alone has approximately 6 million cones and 120 million rods. The 6 million cones see color, and they're divided into red, green, and blue, while those 120 million rods are photoreceptors, light receivers. The eye is a camera, essentially, and a phenomenally good one. The eye is a marvel of creation. Even Charles Darwin wrote in The Origin of Species, "To suppose that the eye, with all its inimitable contrivances for adjusting the focus to different distances, for admitting different amounts of light, and for the correction of spherical and chromatic aberration, could have been formed by natural selection, seems, I freely confess, absurd in the highest degree." Ophthalmologist Dr. Patricia Barth accumulated a long list of achievements. She became the first African-American resident at New York University. She married and gave birth while completing a fellowship in 1974 in corneal and keratoprosthesis surgery, that's implanting an artificial cornea. When she became the first woman ophthalmologist to be appointed to UCLA's Jules Stein Eye Institute in 1974, she was offered an office in the basement next to the lab animals, she said. She refused the space and ended up with what she described as acceptable office space. She said, "I decided I was just going to do my work." Her work with the American Institute for the Prevention of Blindness, which aimed to protect, preserve, and restore the gift of sight for all, regardless of race, gender, age, or income level, saw her travel broadly, performing surgery, teaching new medical techniques, and donating equipment. By 1983, she was chair of the ophthalmology residency training program at Drew UCLA, the first woman in the United States to ever hold such a position. She said one of the highlights of her career occurred on a humanitarian mission to North Africa, when she restored the sight of a woman who had been blind for 30 years by implanting an artificial cornea. She said, "The ability to restore sight is the ultimate reward." But she wasn't satisfied with just helping prevent cataract blindness in at-risk communities. Searching for a better way to treat cataracts, she developed the Laser Phaco Probe, a device that used lasers to vaporize cataracts in a patient's eyes, enabling a surgeon to then remove the lens and insert a replacement. It took almost 5 years to complete the necessary research and testing, and in May 1988, she became the first African-American female doctor to receive a patent for a medical device. The Laser Phaco Probe made it possible for people who'd been blind for as long as 40 years to have their sight restored. Ultimately, inventor and research scientist Patricia Barth would receive 5 patents. From Harlem, New York, came a trailblazer, a visionary, and given the times in which she lived, an unlikely candidate to make a giant contribution to medicine and science. She was the wrong gender, wrong color, and she grew up in what she described as relative poverty. Her mother scrubbed floors so she could go to medical school. Role models were few and far between. She knew of no women physicians. Surgery was dominated by males, and blacks were excluded from many medical schools and medical societies. And yet she broke through one glass ceiling after another. The fact is, character counts. For further proof of that, let's go back together 2,000 years. Jesus was born in a barn to humble parents and, in the eyes of many, in questionable circumstances. After his birth, his bed was a feeding trough. When the local governor ordered he be put to death, his family fled to another country, seeking to escape an oppressive regime. Later, Jesus was raised in a town with such a bad reputation that when one man heard where he was from, he said, "Can anything good come out of Nazareth?" Bad town, but character counts. I reflected on this recently at the funeral of a friend of mine. He started his ministry as a local church pastor, a good one. And there was something about that man that people noticed. He was chosen to become a church administrator, and he rose up through the ranks of administration until he served his church on a global level. He wasn't the loudest man, he wasn't the flashiest, he wasn't the funniest, but he was a dedicated Christian man, an effective minister of the gospel, a wise administrator, and a man of character. It was character along with excellence that saw this man occupy the positions he did. Character counts. It always has, and it always will. Dr. Patricia Barth oozed integrity. When the deck was stacked against her, she doubled down and worked harder. As a young person, she could easily have been caught up in the wrong crowd. She was raised in New York City during a turbulent time in this nation's history. But she was raised by parents who stood by her and stood by each other, each of them demonstrating the importance of character. You can make a big difference simply by being a person of integrity. That'll get you noticed. And better yet, it'll get God noticed in you. If you're someone who keeps their word, someone who works hard, someone who is on time, stays late, gives their best, puts others first, if you're not always looking for recognition, if you go the extra mile to make sure people receive good service, if that's you, then you're going to go places and you will shine for the Lord. A friend of mine started an auto repair shop on the edge of a major U.S. city. You know, it's a risk starting a business. He never advertised, believing in the power of word of mouth. When a little old lady came in complaining that her taillight wasn't working, his shop would replace the bulb in 5 minutes and charge her a dollar for the bulb. There was no, "Leave your vehicle here, we'll get to it when we can, that's an hour's labor plus an expensive part, here's your hefty bill." None of that. If it was a simple fix, people were sent on their way with a smile and often with no bill at all. That business became so successful, there was no way they could keep up with the demand for their services. They were fair, they were honest, they were known for their integrity, and of course they made money because character counts. Now, how did character count in the life of Jesus? We'll find that out in just a moment. It was home to some of the most magnificent temples in the ancient world. Temples built to honor Artemis, Hadrian, Serapis, and the Roman Emperor Domitian. And surrounded by rampant idol and emperor worship, a small band of Christians formed their own church in the city of Ephesus. Maintaining their faith in the midst of this pagan culture was anything but easy. Today, only ruins remain of those once spectacular structures. But the story of Ephesus lives on, continuing to hold both historical and spiritual significance. 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Think of the times Jesus' integrity, his character, shone through in his life and ministry. When some evil men dragged a woman to Jesus, stating she'd done something terribly immoral, it seemed it really was not a question of guilt or innocence. They said they'd caught her in the act. That means they'd have had to been spying on her, because what they were accusing her of was not something done publicly. This was a setup on some level, and Jesus smelled a rat. They said angrily, "Now Moses in the law commanded us that such should be stoned, but what do you say?" Notice this. This they said, testing him, that they might have something which to accuse him. But Jesus stooped down and wrote on the ground with his finger as though he did not hear. This whole performance was only carried out so these men would have a reason to accuse Jesus. The woman meant nothing to them. If she died, her death would only have been collateral damage in their sight. It was Jesus they were after. So when they continued asking him, he raised himself up and said to them, "He who is without sin among you, let him throw a stone at her first." And again he stooped down and wrote on the ground. You read about that in John chapter 8. What he wrote filled them with conviction, so much so that they walked away, leaving Jesus and the woman behind. Oh, now Jesus cared about the sin she'd committed, no question. He said to her, "Go and sin no more." But what was Jesus' deepest burden? He was concerned for the woman's salvation. And not only that, he was concerned for the salvation of the men. They were worthy of even greater condemnation. But Jesus didn't publicly call them out either. He could have, but instead, he allowed the Holy Spirit to work in their hearts as he wanted them saved too. What a thing to be known for. Jesus wanted people saved. He didn't attack. He went about his work of revealing to people what his Father was like. And anyone who knew anything about that exchange would have marveled. The woman would have said, "This was a man who treated me with dignity." The men would have thought, "He didn't attack us even though we deserved it." It's often said John 3:16 is the most famous verse in the Bible. But be sure you read the next verse, John 3:17. "For God sent not his Son into the world to condemn the world, but that the world through him might be saved." One Sabbath day, Jesus healed a man who had a withered hand. Now, this was provocative because the Jewish religious leaders had loaded the Sabbath down with man-made laws to the extent that to carry your bed was considered a sin against God. To rub a little wheat in your hands for the purpose of separating the grain from the hull was considered work and therefore breaking the Sabbath. Of course, it was not Sabbath breaking, not in God's eyes, but the religious leaders taught that it was. So on this occasion, he reminded them that if they had a sheep which fell into a pit on the Sabbath, they'd go right ahead and lift it out, and they wouldn't consider that Sabbath breaking. He said, "Of how much more value then is a man than a sheep?" This is Matthew 12. He healed the man, an absolute mind-blowing miracle. And their response? Then the Pharisees went out and plotted against him how they might destroy him. Now, Jesus didn't have a death wish, but he wanted people to see God's law in its correct light and to see how far away they were from God's heart. Here were people contenting themselves that they were religious and righteous when they were truly full of malice and hate. Jesus wanted people to see themselves as they really were, so they might recognize their great need of a Savior and accept him as Messiah. That's character. He came to the world as a lamb to be slain. He was despised and rejected of men, a man of sorrows and acquainted with grief. He has borne our griefs and carried our sorrows. He was wounded for our transgressions. He was bruised for our iniquities. The chastisement for our peace was upon him, and by his stripes we are healed. Isaiah chapter 53. As he hung on the cross, he didn't curse or call down fire from heaven. Remember, before one of them had a change of heart, both thieves insulted him. It was the way Jesus reacted to the thieves and to the condemnation of the people that touched the heart of the one thief who got saved. A Roman centurion present at the crucifixion said, "Truly, this man was the Son of God." Character. You're in this world to reflect the character of God. And in fact, to have the character of God reformed in you. That's what Adam and Eve lost in the Garden of Eden. It's what God wants to restore in the human family. The character of God, not just doctrinal orthodoxy, as important as that is, not just standing for or against the right issues. Anyone can do that. It takes a Christian to to live with integrity in the sight of God. When the cashier accidentally gives you too much change, you want to be the person who goes back to the cashier and returns the difference. That's integrity. When friends of my wife and I were at a supermarket not that long ago, the nice lady at the checkout obviously undercharged them. She didn't seem to notice. So they pointed out to her that they owed her a lot more money than she was asking for. She looked at them like they were crazy. But they knew that if they hadn't done that, they'd have been stealing from the supermarket. They'd have felt like they were crazy. You know, a major supermarket chain has found that since they installed self-checkouts, there's been a whole lot more stealing. Well, no one is surprised by that. And what does it show? It shows that people lack integrity. Give people an opportunity to steal, unfortunately, they will. That's people revealing their true character. God didn't create anyone to be like that. He created you to live for His glory. Imagine the honor you can bring to God simply by allowing the character of God to be seen in your life. And how does that happen? How can you be that person? Jesus said, "Abide in me and I in you. I am the vine, you are the branches. He who abides in me and I in him bears much fruit." Paul wrote that the mystery of the gospel is Christ in you, the hope of glory. He wrote to the church of Galatia saying, "I have been crucified with Christ. It is no longer I who live, but Christ lives in me. And the life which I now live in the flesh, I live by faith in the Son of God, who loved me and gave himself for me." Jesus said, "If you love me, keep my commandments." When Christ has your heart, he'll lead you in the path of obedience, and you'll reveal his character. Dr. Patricia Barth, 5 patents, a trailblazer, an innovator, an academic, an humanitarian, a life changer, 12 disciples, and none of them was willing to assume the role of a servant. So at the Last Supper, Jesus took a bowl of water and washed the disciples' feet. Character. Someone once said that it's in a crisis that character is revealed. At the time of his greatest crisis, while nailed to a cross, Jesus' prayer was, "Father, forgive them, for they do not know what they do." He came to reveal to the world what his Father is like. He said, "He who has seen me has seen the Father." And what did we see of the Father in Jesus? Forgiveness, kindness, mercy, love. How can your life reveal the character of Jesus to others? God will give you opportunity after opportunity. Take those chances to show others what Jesus is really like. He'll shine through you, and you'll shine as the light of the world. Yes, there are times it's challenging to reflect the character of God. Conflict, temptation, hardship, loss. That's why you need Jesus. If you have His Spirit dwelling in you, your default reaction will be to surrender to the will of God. Can we pray about that together and ask God to do His will in your life at all times? Not just when it's comfortable or easy, and not according to your will, but always and according to His will. God can do that in you. Let's pray together. Our Father in heaven, we are thankful for the life of a remarkable woman whose integrity serves today as an example. Her character counted then and counts now. And it reminds us that in this world we are here to develop character, to shine for Jesus in this world, and to live with Jesus for eternity in the world to come. Now, friend, I know there are many people right now struggling against sin. They fight against it, get dragged right back into it. Think they're okay, and the next thing they're repeating the same mistakes, often shameful mistakes. And you want to do better. You want Jesus to liberate you, free you from the chains of sin that bind you. Father, I'm praying that prayer right now for the man, the woman, the young person who wants to be free, wants to live for Jesus. Fill them with your Spirit. Reform their character after yours. We believe you can. Moreover, we believe you will, and that you're doing that right now. Take our hearts and make them yours. We thank you. We love you. We pray in Jesus' name. Amen.
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0: Thanks so much for joining me. I'm looking forward to seeing you again next time. Until then, remember, it is written, man shall not live by bread alone, but by every word that proceeds from the mouth of God.
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Here's a great passage for life found in Matthew 10, beginning in verse 24. The Bible says, "A disciple is not above his teacher, nor a servant above his master. It is enough for a disciple that he be like his teacher and a servant like his master. If they have called the master of the house Beelzebub, how much more will they call those of his household?" I find it interesting that in recent years, Jesus has become something of an icon for the self-help movement in North America. We've been assured from time to time that Christianity is something of a fast track to prosperity and worldly success. But it's hard to reconcile that picture with the words of Jesus found in Matthew chapter 10. At this point in Jesus' ministry, he's actually been accused of working for the devil, and the religious authorities can't stand him. And it's at this point that Jesus says something important to his disciples, beginning in verse 17. Here's what it says. "But beware of men, for they will deliver you up to councils and scourge you in their synagogues." So, what's the message? Following Jesus is going to be rough at times. You see, there's a good reason the followers of Christ are called disciples. It's because following Jesus is a discipline. It's not the easy path. And just in case we think that the world is going to like us any more than they like Jesus, he underlines something really important. A student is not above the teacher, and a servant is not above the master. If they actually said that the Son of God is a devil, then we've got to expect that we're going to be wide open to the same kind of treatment. Now, that's not to say that we should go looking for hardship as proof that we're on the right track, the way that some people revel in persecution. But it does remind us that this world ultimately is not our home. And that's where the good news kicks in. Even though Jesus' life was tough, he becomes heir of the kingdom of God. And when we follow Jesus, we get the whole ball of wax. We follow him in his suffering, but we also follow him into his eternal inheritance. Just listen to Romans chapter 8, beginning in verse 16, where the Bible says this, "The Spirit himself bears witness with our spirit that we are the children of God. And if children, then heirs, heirs of God and joint heirs with Christ. If indeed we suffer with him, that we may be also glorified together." Now that's good news. And it means that whatever petty inconveniences we suffer while passing through this life are going to seem well worth it when we step into our kingdom. One of my favorite Christian writers pictures us safe in the kingdom of heaven at last, saying heaven was cheap enough. Wouldn't you say that knowing that is just a better way of life?

Today I'm reading from the Gospel according to Matthew chapter 21 and verse 42. Here's what the Bible says. Jesus said to them, "Did you never read in the Scriptures, 'The stone which the builders rejected has become the chief cornerstone. This was the Lord's doing, and it is marvelous in our eyes.'" I heard a preacher tell a story some years ago about a very strange burglar who broke into a store one night and stole absolutely nothing. Instead, he spent the night switching the price tags around so that when customers came in the next day, a brand new television cost a couple of bucks, but a gallon of milk was $700. All the values had been switched around. And today's Bible passage kind of reminds me of that story. When God's own Son walked the earth, the bulk of the population absolutely rejected Him. The prophet Isaiah said Jesus would be despised and rejected of men. The opening chapter of the Gospel of John says He came down unto His own, but His own received Him not. I know it's hard to believe, but when God came to town, we wanted nothing to do with Him. And we thought other things were more important. It kind of makes you wonder if we haven't switched the price tags here on planet Earth, that we've made unimportant things valuable and important things meaningless. How else is it possible that God Himself could walk the earth and the human race places no value on Him? How else could it be possible that for the sake of pride and power, we nailed God's Son to a cross? And how else could it be that today, for a few fleeting moments of popularity or a few nice things around the house, we're willing to sell our very souls? Maybe it's time we ask God for a price check in daily life to be sure we really know what matters. Maybe it's time we carefully examine the things we find important to see if they really are. In the book of Isaiah, there's this passage where God utterly pleads with us to get our priorities straight and figure out what's most important. It says, "Ho, everyone who thirsts, come to the waters. And you who have no money, come, buy and eat. Yes, come buy wine and milk without money and without price. Why do you spend money for what is not bread, and wages for what does not satisfy? Listen carefully to me and eat what is good, and let your soul delight itself in abundance." I think if you check it out, there's a good chance you might find that you've been spending your time, your money, and your effort on stuff that simply doesn't matter. And you'll also find that the highest price tag in the universe is attached to your salvation. That price was the life of God's own Son. It was His suffering on the cross of Calvary, His death and resurrection. And the amazing thing is, it's a gift He offers you right now without asking you to earn it. That's an offer you really shouldn't refuse. So it seems to me that having a good set of price tags and understanding what's most important in life is just a better way to live.

behold my Savior's face, overwhelmed by thoughts of mercy and His amazing grace. I'll say to all who meet me there, one thing is very clear.

On October 14, 1987, 18-month-old Jessica McClure fell into an 8-inch wide well shaft in her aunt's backyard, where she remained 22 feet underground for 58 hours. Reaching baby Jessica was extremely difficult, but no effort was spared in saving the vulnerable child. All around the world, around you, are God's children, and they're stuck. Stuck in sin, stuck in doubt and unbelief. And they won't be freed unless someone makes an effort. It took teams of people to reach the little girl in Midland, Texas. There were failures, but a way was found to bring her back to safety. Can we care about God's little ones? Jesus said, "Go into all the world and preach the gospel to every creature." To have left baby Jessica to perish would have been unthinkable. To leave the lost to be lost would be exactly the same. John Bradshaw, It Is Written.

facing a frown and gripe about the way things are. They are happy to receive, but they hardly ever want to give. Well, I'm so tired of complaining, so in my time remaining, I'm gonna do my best to make the world a better place to live. So I'm gonna write a song that the whole wide world can sing. It's gonna be about sunshine and praise every living thing.

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2: So what we're going to talk about today, if you look in your booklet there, it says Back to Rome. Back to Rome. And we're going to spend our time this morning, again, in a bit of a history lesson, but with a really powerful biblical punch at the end. So it's going to be largely history, about 95% history, with a really strong biblical punch at the end. And we're going to be taking a look at what's called the Counter-Reformation. The Counter-Reformation. We're here celebrating the 500th anniversary of the Protestant Reformation, the ongoing, the continuing Reformation. But in the midst of this, all of this was not going to happen objected to or unmolested by the church at Rome. There was going to be a protest going the other way. Not just a reformation, but a counter-reformation. That's what we're going to talk about this morning. So a quick prayer and we'll be off to the races. Father in heaven, looking forward to what you have in store for us today. Father, I just think, man, I am just so thrilled with this convocation. Already my heart has been warmed. My mind has been educated. And I think, Lord, my will has become more pliable just through the presentations that we've heard so far. And Lord, we're not even a third of the way through. And so I just pray this morning that you'll give me grace, that you'll give all the other speakers grace, give the listeners grace. And may there be this really great connective, spiritual, symbiotic relationship between the word spoken and the word understood. And we're just looking forward to what you have in store for us this morning as we traverse a very important and perhaps misunderstood period of church history. This is our prayer in Jesus' name. Let everyone say, amen. Amen. Okay. So our presentation this morning is titled Back to Rome, but not in the declarative, Back to Rome, but in the interrogative. Back to Rome?

question. Back to Rome. So the success of the Protestant Reformation, or the Protest Reformation, required a decisive response from Rome. Okay, we just mentioned briefly there the various elements that were spoken of yesterday. Jeffrey talking about the priesthood of all believers and the principle of reform by Fred, and then the end of the law for works, or a righteousness-based religion that Ty spoke to us about. And we sort of stand here as Protestants today, us, and we cheer that on. We're like, yes, priesthood of all, yes, yes, yes. And Jeffrey did a pretty good job yesterday of saying, now, wait a minute, that sounds really good to those to whom Luther is writing, the letter that he wrote there to the Christian nobility of Germany. But how does it sound on the other side of the equation? How does it sound to the powers that be, right? When you start thinking outside of the box, the keepers of the box become threatened, and they say, hey, we don't like this. And so there was bound to be a counterpunch. There was bound to be a response, and not just any ordinary response, but a decisive response. And that's what we're going to talk about today, what is sometimes called the Counter-Reformation. So we have the Protestant Reformation, something that's taking place within the newly emerging and burgeoning Protestantism. But here is the response from the church at Rome. And we're going to look at four aspects of the Counter-Reformation. It's going to be a bit of a survey. Okay, we're going to look at four elements, survey the Counter-Reformation right up to modern times, actually. You'll see that in just a moment. We'll actually throw in a fifth at the end, just very briefly. And then, as I mentioned, there's going to be a really strong biblical punch at the end, okay? And I think you'll really enjoy that. So we're going to start with what was unquestionably the most important council to be convened in the Catholic Church in the Middle Ages, okay? And it's what's called the Council of Trent. Okay, the Council of Trent. Then we're going to spend some time on the Inquisition, the reform of church clergy and orders in response to the Protestant Reformation. And then finally, we'll just mention briefly what's called the 30 Years' War, lasting from 1618 to 1648. So let's start with the Council of Trent. The Council of Trent, convened in 1545, fascinatingly convened just 2 months before Luther's death. To give you a sort of feel for where we are in the stream of history, Luther's going to die in, I think, February of 1546, and the Council of Trent is convened in 1545. Okay, so just a couple months before the passing of Luther, 1545 to 1563. Now, when we talk about the convening of the Council of Trent, we need to recognize several factors. The first is that the popes were reluctant. There were three popes who had the opportunity, two or three popes that had the opportunity to convene a council in response to Protestantism, but there was a reluctance on the part of the papal hierarchy to convene for what's called conciliarism. And conciliarism was a movement that dates back to centuries before the time of the Protestant Reformation, and it was a movement within the church at Rome to push for a stronger council, that's the root word there, where it wasn't just the pope that had a sort of autocratic leadership role, but that councils could have more input. And the popes got nervous about the convenings of councils, because when you get a lot of people together, they could make a decision at some level to empower themselves, and thus in empowering themselves to take away some of the autocratic power of the papal system. And so that was sort of going on. So there was a reluctance on the part of some of the medieval popes, two of them, maybe three, to convene this council in response to Protestantism because of conciliarism. Even the location was politically charged and disputed, and that delayed the convening because of what's happening with the Protestant Reformation. As we mentioned in my presentation, there's a growing nationalism. It's no longer just the Holy Roman Empire, this sort of amorphous band of loosely connected tribes and languages and peoples united by the Roman religion. Now people are beginning to say, we're German, we're Spanish, we're French. And this growing nationalism, it's emerging to what we today would call Europe. Okay? And that sense of growing nationalism, it was like, okay, we'll have a giant church council, but where is it going to be? Right? It wasn't just like you could get on a plane and fly there. Travel wasn't easy. And so where you convened the council was politically charged, because if you convened it in a certain area, it was communicating that you were leaning more toward maybe a conciliarism perspective, or if you convened it here, you were leaning more toward a papal perspective. And they finally agreed on the city of Trento, or the town of Trento, in the very north of Italy. So it was far enough away from Rome to sort of please the largely German constituents, but it wasn't so close to Germany, it wasn't in Germany, to please the papal delegates as well. And so even where it was going to be, this was a time of upheaval.
It was a time of flex and of confusion and of frustration. You have to remember, you have basically the medieval church that's been sailing quite nicely, mind you, for about 1,000 years. And all of a sudden, there's something that is massively, seismically disruptive. And people were, they didn't quite know what to do with it. As I mentioned in my first presentation, when Luther's theses were first nailed to the door in 1517, when Pope Leo X first heard about it, he was just pretty dismissive of it. He called it a monkish squabble. It wasn't until the thing got out of hand, because people were reading the writings and the works of Luther, that they were like, So the thing kind of raced ahead of the church. You could say this: the Protestant Reformation caught both the Protestants and the Catholics by surprise. Right? Because it tapped into something. It tapped into a subterranean psychological reality that was taking place in the hearts of the people with this growing nationalism, the emerging middle class, and all of a sudden, boom, it just explodes. Okay? And so for that reason, there was this like political instability and difficulty within the church, and even a reluctance on the part of some to convene the council. The council took place over 18 years, three different sessions, and there were 25 different sessions over three periods. Okay, so it was a long, it wasn't just like we're going to get together for a general conference session in San Antonio for a couple weeks, right? This is an 18-year convening. The Council of Trent had three primary objectives, as you might guess. Number one was to solve the Protestant problem. Now, they're a bit late to the party because by this point, irreparable damage has been done. In other words, there is no reconciliation. It's not going to happen. Okay, as we've already mentioned, Luther is well down the track of his life. He's going to die within 2 months. Protestantism is fully flowering now. So the idea that you're going to have any kind of a reconciliation, that you're going to draw, that ship has sailed. So now you have a problem, right? People that you regard as heretics, people that you regard as dangerous to the church. So we got to solve the Protestant problem, okay? Number one. Number two, it was an opportunity to clarify and to reaffirm Catholic doctrine. Because the Protestants, from their various confessions and perspectives, were raising objections and issues, they had to sort of get together and consolidate and say, hey, what's the party line? They had to reaffirm things because many of the Protestant reformers were raising serious and significant objections to papal doctrine. And they were doing so largely on the basis of sola scriptura. So they had to circle the wagons and say, hey, what do we say in response to the Reformation? And then finally, one of the major reasons that the Protestant Reformation even got traction at all was because of massive corruption and abuse among the clergy. And I think, as I mentioned in my presentation, the higher you got, it seemed that the greater the corruption became. And so that had to be addressed. There were, of course, sincere and authentic people in the Roman system at the time. And they looked at the same clerical abuses that the Protestants were looking at, and they were like, we got to root this out. We've got to get rid of it. Okay? So for these three reasons, the church was going to convene. Now, we're going to start with one of the very first decisions that the Council of Trent made. And this is directly from the Council of Trent. This is a painting of the Council of Trent. I could walk you through the various elements of that, but we won't do that now. But here's one of the statements from the council. No one should presume to interpret Holy Scripture contrary to that sense which the Holy Mother Church has held and holds, whose right it is to judge concerning the true sense and interpretation of the Holy Scriptures, or contrary to the unanimous consensus of the fathers. Okay? So it's okay if you want. We don't recommend it necessarily. If you want to read the Bible, you're welcome to read it, but you are not at liberty, that's going to become a key word for us, you are not at liberty to interpret Scripture apart from the consensus of the church. Okay? The church becomes the interpreter of Scripture. Carlos Eyre, in his book Reformation, says, first the council issued two decrees on Holy Scripture, because they understood that the whole basis, the whole edifice of Protestantism stood on those two words, sola scriptura, right? Everything's built on that. So you have to start by addressing the basic ground rules of engagement, and that's Scripture. First, the council issued two decrees on Holy Scripture, both of which were aimed squarely at Protestant claims. The first was a counterblast to the Protestant principle of, say it with me, sola scriptura. Very good. It affirmed the authority of the church to interpret Scripture and the role of tradition in Christian life. And it firmly established the legitimacy of the so-called deuterocanonical Hebrew Old Testament texts that Protestants had excluded from their Bible, such as Tobit and Maccabees. So they've redefined the canon and they've affirmed, hey, we have the right, the unique prerogative and right to interpret Scripture authoritatively. The second decree pronounced the Latin Vulgate translation of the Bible to be error-free.
The overall thrust of the council was to make a concerted effort to underscore the differences between Protestantism and certain Catholic traditions. Trent drew its doctrinal boundaries very clearly, leaving little room for reconciliation with Protestants. Okay, the simple way to say that is that the Catholic Church doubled down on their commitment to who they were. We're the medieval church. We're the true church. We're the church of God. We're the church, you know, built on the apostolic succession, tracing all the way back to Peter. There was not an openness as Luther had hoped. When nailing the 95 Theses to the door, he had thought that there was enough flexibility and malleability within the church to revisit some of these decisions that have been made and to make errors, or rather corrections to the errors. What's happening at the Council of Trent is that the Catholic Church is doubling down. Not only are they affirming, they are strengthening their positions. Okay? So now the divide or the schism is going to become all the more acute. This man's name is Martin Chemnitz, and he is sometimes referred to as the Second Martin. The Second Martin. Okay? He was a major theologian and reformer, confessor within the Lutheran Church. There's a little saying in the German that goes something like this. Without the second Martin, the first would hardly be remembered. Okay, so there's a significant... What this Martin did is he was actually an evaluator, what's the word I'm looking for here? Galvanizing, solidifying, continuing to articulate Lutheran doctrine as opposed to Catholic doctrine. And he wrote a number of very significant theological works. And one of them was called An Examination of the Council of Trent, where he... translated the entire Council of Trent. It was written originally in Latin, translated all of it, I believe, into German, and then gave an exhaustive commentary of the Lutheran response to the Council of Trent. Okay? Now here he's going to give us one of the things that was communicated at the Council of Trent, and he's not going to give a Lutheran commentary, but this will give you a feel for what was being said. Scripture is insufficient, for it does not contain everything necessary for godly living. Because also in those things which it does not contain, it is obscure and ambiguous, like a wax nose. That's kind of an interesting illustration. Scripture is like a wax nose. It's malleable. You can just move it this way or move it that way. Therefore, they say that it is an occasion of strife rather than the voice of a judge, a teacher who cannot speak, a dead letter. Yes, a dead letter that kills. So this is sort of the Catholic perspective as Chemnitz is giving his perspective, where he's saying, look, the way that they think about Scripture is that Scripture is dangerous. Scripture is a letter that kills. And not only is it a letter that kills, it's so sufficiently ambiguous and malleable that you can make it say what you want. Therefore, the implication is, we need an authoritative interpreter of Scripture. We need someone to come to this mystical book and tell us what it means, oh clergy, please. Of course, the Protestant Reformation was quite different. The Protestant claim was quite different. Hey, anybody who can read the language can understand the meaning of the text, which is why it's going to become so important for the Bible to be placed in the vernacular of the people. Okay, we're going to see in just a moment how the response was to that. Norman Gulley, in his systematic theology, the first book of his systematic theology titled Prolegomena, says, the Reformers allowed Scripture to interpret itself. You and I, as Protestants, we take that notion for granted, but this was a radical concept. The idea that an ordinary person, a cobbler, a seamstress, a farmer, could sit down and read the text and use his or her brain, think it through, compare Scripture to Scripture, and come away with a reasonable and defensible and accurate interpretation. We don't need prelates. We don't need the councils. Right? Remember, that was the very point at which Luther was pressed at the Diet at Worms. Do you or do you not recant from the stuff that you've written? And his response was, I can't recant because church councils have consistently erred and contradicted themselves. And unless I can be convinced by the plainest reasoning or by the passages that I have quoted from Scripture, I can't change my mind because I've read the text. And I've looked at the Bible and I've looked at the church and I've looked at the Bible and I've looked at the church and I've looked at the Bible and I've looked at the church and I've said, there's a difference. And so saying to me that the church says is unpersuasive. You have to show me that the Bible says something. Okay, we take that for granted. The Reformers allowed Scripture to interpret itself, but the Catholic Magisterium, the teaching authority of the Catholic Church, claimed that interpretation was their sole right. In other words, it took the place of Scripture in the interpretation of Scripture, and to that degree, negated their claim that God is the author of Scripture. He continues, the Catholic Church presumed that Scripture lacked perspicuity, clarity, lucidity. It was unclear. It was a wax nose. It's hard to understand. It could move it any which way. And so it could not interpret itself.
Also, the church maintained that there is more revelation from God than contained in the scripture, and hence tradition gives that fuller revelation. Tradition becomes more important than scripture, just as the magisterium becomes more important in interpretation than scripture. And in these two ways, the church is elevated above scripture. Okay, so the Council of Trent, one of the major elements was to deal with this concept of sola scriptura. And they did so by saying the church interprets, number one, and number two, tradition is authoritative over the plain reading of scripture. Very important. Okay, another element of the Council of Trent was the affirmation of what is very central to Catholic theology, and that's what's called the seven sacraments. Baptism, Eucharist, confirmation are what are called the sacraments of initiation. Then you have reconciliation and anointing, the sacraments of healing, and then marriage and holy orders, the sacraments of service. Okay? Protestants had pushed back against this and said, no, there are not seven sacraments. If anything, there's only two, baptism and communion. Right? There's just two. And yet these sacraments were the very things that were used, as Ty mentioned yesterday, to sort of monetize or systematize that cycle of shame, effort, failure, shame, effort, failure, shame, effort, failure. Okay? And the Protestants come along and say, really, there's just baptism and communion, and that was struck at the heart of the basic superstructure of Roman Catholic theology, which was built on the seven sacraments. So they reaffirm their commitment to the seven sacraments, as Protestants had insisted that there were just two. Now, this was a touchy one. They reaffirmed the celibacy of clergy, as Protestants had affirmed marriage and the sexual union as natural and biblical, and celibacy as unnatural and unbiblical. This was a touchy issue with substantial discussion. I mean, let's be honest. There is a drive within the human, within human beings to want to be united maritally, sexually, intimately with someone of the opposite sex. And so it's, in fact, that's a major crisis even today in the Catholic Church. I spend quite a bit of time, especially when I'm here for a rise, I listen to Catholic radio driving around. I actually quite enjoy just sort of hearing the various things they have to say. And there's a major issue right now, again and again and again and again on Catholic radio, you hear these invitations to consider the vocation, consider the vocation, consider the vocation, because there is a shortage of priests right now, massive shortage. And so there is a progressive, some would say liberal movement within modern Catholicism to say, hey, we need to allow women priests and we need to let priests marry, because it would be a whole lot easier to get priests if we could say, hey, you can marry. That's a big decision. It was at the Council of Trent as well, because Martin Luther has married Katharina van Bora, and a lot of the reformers have gotten married and they're enjoying all of the joys as well as the responsibilities of marriage. And as the priests, they were like, well, that kind of looks nice. Right? I could tell you a funny story about that, but I don't have time. This was a touchy and issue of substantial discussion. Here's another statement direct from the Council of Trent on clerical celibacy. If anyone says that the married state excels the state of virginity or celibacy, and that it is better and happier to be united in matrimony than to remain in virginity or celibacy, let him be anathema. Anathema is the technical term for excommunicated. Right? Let him be accursed. If anybody says that marriage is better than non-marriage, you know, like, I don't know, maybe Genesis chapter 2, Genesis chapter 1, where the only thing in God's original creation that was said to be not good was the aloneness of mankind. It is not good that man. So God, you are anathema, right? And this was the pushback that some were giving, right? Some were pushing back and saying, hey, wait a minute. Scripture says, and common sense tells us, and nature tells us. Okay, so there was pushback on that. Many believe, and I'm inclined to agree, that this idea of clerical celibacy is what is being hinted at, or not even hinted at, just spoken directly about in 1 Timothy chapter 4, verses 1 to 3. Now the Spirit expressly says that in latter times some will depart from the faith, giving heed to deceiving spirits and doctrines of demons, speaking lies and hypocrisy, having their own conscience seared with a hot iron. Now watch this. Forbidding to marry and commanding to abstain from foods which God created to be received with thanksgiving by those who believe and know the truth. Here's fascinating. Paul is saying there will be an end time deception that will actually say you cannot marry. Okay? And some have looked at that and said that what we see with clerical celibacy is a direct fulfillment of the anticipated departure from Scripture described in Paul's writings.
Another element of the Council of Trent was to reaffirm many doctrinal points disputed by Protestants, including transubstantiation, the reservation and veneration of the consecrated host, and withholding the cup from the laity. These have become points of significant where the Protestants had put significant energy and effort into refuting. The notion of transubstantiation is the idea that when the priest performs the Mass and the Eucharistic process takes place, and then that's placed into the mouth of a believing Catholic, that the bread becomes the literal body of Jesus, the substantive body of Jesus. It's not just a symbol, it's not just a sign, it becomes the body of Jesus. And the blood becomes the blood of Jesus, the literal substantive body of blood of Jesus, which is what the word means, transubstance. It changes from bread to body and from wine to blood. It's a miracle, the miracle of the Eucharist, which is absolutely essential for the larger edifice of Catholic soteriology or Christianity, the way they view how salvation works. Okay? So there were many of these elements that they affirmed. Let's just talk briefly about transubstantiation. Here's one of the statements from the Council of Trent on the Catholic idea of transubstantiation. They say, "If anyone denieth that in the sacrament of the Most Holy Eucharist are contained truly, really, and substantially the body and blood together with the soul and divinity of our Lord Jesus Christ." So Jesus is in that bread, and his divinity is in that bread. His body and his divinity are in that bread. In fact, there's not even bread anymore. It's just the body and divinity of Jesus. They continue, "and consequently the whole Christ, but says that he is only there as in a sign or a figure or in virtue. And anyone who says that in the sacred and holy sacrament of the Eucharist, the substance of the bread and wine remains conjointly with the body," they're both there, "of our Lord Jesus Christ, and denies that wonderful and singular conversion of the whole substance of the bread into the body and of the whole substance of the wine into the blood, which conversion indeed the Catholic Church most aptly calls transubstantiation, let them be anathema." This was a major point of conflict with the Protestants, because the Protestants said, hey, that was just the celebration of a meal, and those were figures or symbols pointing to something. But Catholic theology had affirmed, or had taught, and now affirms in the strongest possible language, the miracle, the Eucharistic miracle of transubstantiation, that becomes the literal body, that becomes the literal blood. And throughout Catholic history, there have been a number of Eucharistic miracles, specifically identified Eucharistic miracles, in which when the wafer has been placed, for example, on the tongue, it has bled, right? That you can see, look, there's a bleeding body there in the mouth. And these miracles have been taken to be an affirmation of the basic truth of the Catholic idea of transubstantiation. Another very touchy issue that was addressed and nearly tore the council apart was the question, did the bishops derive their authority directly from God, or did the bishops get their authority from the Pope? Okay? The Council of Trent also issued the first comprehensive, what's called the Index of Forbidden Books, released in 1559. And there were some, get this, 550 authors that were banned, right? Their works were banned, including a long list of individual titles. All the translations of the Bible in the vernacular or the common language were banned. So at this point, the language in which the Bible can be written is Latin, because remember, it was declared to be error-free, the Vulgate translation. So the idea that Luther has translated the Bible into the common tongue, in this case the German tongue, or Tyndale into the English, they said, no, those are not legitimate versions of the Bible. They're condemning the translation of Scripture into the vernacular. This is called the Index of Forbidden Books. This index also included rules for the reviewing of all texts before publication, i.e. censorship, the supervision of printers, and the vigorous, though difficult, enforcement of censorship, which brings us, we'll see in just a moment, to this point. Actually, right now. Such was the essence of Catholic reform aimed at the laity, as summed up in a single Tridentine decree. Tridentine means from the Council of Trent. Okay, and this was the point. Now just let these sink in here. Worship uniformly, instruct thoroughly, police intensely. You got it? Now, this is actually going to become significant for us in my final presentation, which is titled The Ecclesiastical Trajectory of Reform.
And I'm going to take this back up in a way that might make some of us feel a little uncomfortable, right? Because right now you're feeling pretty good about yourself. You're sort of sitting there and you're saying, man, who, what, worship uniformly? No way, Jose. Yeah, just wait till I park that car in your garage, right? Wait till I park that car in your garage. And instructing thoroughly, yes, there is a sense in which, but who does the instruction? Do we get the instruction from the top down? Are they, the ones who deliver to us the truth of Scripture? And then finally, police intensely. Now, some of you are already doing a little bit of thinking and saying, maybe that car will fit in my garage. So now this brings us, of course, to the next step, which is the Inquisition. If you're going to police thoroughly, you're going to have a means by which to police, and that becomes the Inquisition or the inquiry. Now, I don't know how you are, but for most Protestants, when they even hear that phrase, the Inquisition, they get a little shiver up their spine, right? And justly so. The Inquisition began in France in the 12th century to combat heresy, including the Waldensians and the Hussites. So well before the Protestant Reformation, the office of the Inquisitor was established by the church to try and root out primarily, it was raised up specifically in response to Protestantism, but the Spanish Inquisition, which is where the Inquisition was centered for the most part, was primarily aimed at the many thousands of Jews and Muslims that were living in Spain and practicing their religion in secret. Right? So we're gonna, hey, are there any Jews here? Hey, do you have any Jewish paraphernalia, any Jewish accoutrements? Because at this time you had a basic concept in the medieval world that the rulers determined the religion of their subjects. So you had people that were in secret, clandestine, worshiping God as a Muslim or worshiping God as a Jew, and the Inquisition was ferreting these people out and trying to identify them, and then they would bring them through the inquisitional process. It processed nonconformist Catholics, both laity and clergy, blasphemers, false prophets, Jews and Muslims, as we've already mentioned, sexual deviants, sorcerers, anyone who claimed to have divine visions, and Protestant sympathizers, though there weren't many in Spain. Okay, Spain was historically and continues to be a largely Catholic country. So the Inquisition was largely centered in the south. Though its reach was not universal in Europe, mainly in the south, its symbolic power was hugely significant and intimidating. Now just let that sink in. It wasn't that you had the inquisitional power to literally investigate every single person in the whole of Europe. No, but the power, right, kind of like the Gestapo, as it were, there was like sort of the, for lack of a better term, the ecclesiastical boogeyman. You'd better watch yourself. Right? You better just be aware. And so there was this symbolic power, psychological power that it had. And the Inquisition was confirmation to Protestants of everything that was wrong with the church at Rome. They're like, exactly, if you need that level of control, that level of Inquisition, that level of threat, that goes to show that your cause is not a just one. Disbanded early in the 19th century, and now it is called, in the modern Catholic Church, the Congregation for the Doctrine of the Faith. Okay? So no longer you wouldn't find the office of the Inquisitor anymore. That sounds, you know, sort of medieval. So it's called the Congregation for the Doctrine of the Faith. Again, Carlos Eyre in his book Reformations, the Inquisition is that essential, what are these next three words? Say it with me, agent of control. In the Catholic Church, the Inquisition became an important aspect of the Catholic Reformation. Among the Protestants, the institution assumed a monstrous and menacing character as the embodiment of all that was wrong with the Church of Rome. But when all is said and done, like its Protestant counterparts, the Inquisition did suppress and punish, as well as stifle free expression. Zero tolerance for freedom of expression was the rule. Again, remember that Carlos Eyre is himself a Catholic historian. He's being very fair to the reality of medieval Catholicism. Zero tolerance for freedom of expression was the rule, rather than the exception throughout Europe in the 16th and 17th centuries. The same could be said for cruelty, which all too often trumped compassion. We may wish it had been different, right? But unfortunately, wishful thinking is irrelevant in history. And when he says we, speaking as a Catholic historian, this book was just published in 2016, he is speaking from himself. He's saying, we could wish that it wasn't like that, but it is. Okay? Wishful thinking doesn't get us very far in history. Now, here's going to be our biblical punchline that we're going to come back to in momentarily. In general, the Protestant Reformation emphasized the gospel and freedom, while Catholic Reform, particularly at the Council of Trent, their response emphasized the church and control.
So you have two very different reformatory streams. One is reforming by the gospel, liberty, and freedom, and the other is reforming by an emphasis on the church's doctrine, the church's authority, and control. Some would even say coercion. This stabs directly at the great truth of Scripture found in passages like Galatians chapter 5, verse 1. For freedom, Christ has set us free. If you're reading in the King James or the New King James Version, it does not capture the strength of this passage, right? The modern translations get this particular passage much better, right? It says, for freedom, Christ has set us free. That's why I've quoted the English Standard Version here. Stand firm, therefore, and do not submit again to a yoke of slavery. This is a key point here, and I'll just dwell briefly on this. Freedom is not only a means to an end. Freedom is itself a virtue. I want to say that again. Freedom is not just a means to... freedom is not just the opportunity to love, the opportunity to obey, the opportunity to serve. It's not just that it's the means to virtue. Freedom is the most foundational of all virtues. Right? And God holds freedom as a virtue in and of itself. Incidentally, today's the 6th, right? Just 2 days ago, we celebrated freedom as a principle of virtue in and of itself. Right? This country was founded on this idea of freedom being virtuous in and of itself. In this case, freedom from a king and freedom from a pope, what we call republicanism and Protestantism. The idea that freedom is not just a means by which you can do a virtue, but freedom is a virtue. And I love this text because it taps into this foundational reality, this basicality of freedom. It says, for freedom, Christ has made you free. Freedom is not only the means, it is itself an end. God is pleased with freedom. God is pleased with liberty. When Jesus stood up there in the synagogue in Nazareth, he said that I have been sent to set at liberty the captives. If the Son shall make you free, you shall be free indeed. Freedom and liberty are themselves virtues. Just a few verses later in the same book and chapter, Paul will say, for brethren, you have been called to liberty. And then he says, don't use that liberty as an opportunity for the flesh, but through love, serve one another. We will return to this point at the very end. Let's just talk now about something very important, the reform of clergy and orders, another decision that was made at the Council of Trent, and as a large part of the Catholic Counter-Reformation. Protestantism had gained traction, we mentioned, because of a widespread corruption and abuse among the clergy. The Council of Trent addressed as one of its three main objectives the elimination of this corruption and this abuse. More than 30 new church orders were established in the 16th and 17th centuries. In fact, there were more Catholic orders established from 1500 to 1699 than in the previous 1,000 years combined. And a major part of the establishment of these new Catholic orders was a direct response to Protestantism. Again here, Catholicism doubles down on its basic motif of doing religion, and that was these orders, religious orders, like the Benedictine monks, or the Augustinian monks, or the various, and we're going to talk about one of the most significant of those orders in a moment. In fact, right now. Arguably, the most important of these new orders was what's called the Society of Jesus, or the Jesuits, formed officially in a papal bull from Pope Paul III by Ignatius Loyola, a former nobleman and soldier in 1540. Notice the date, 1540. As a direct response to Protestantism, you have not only the Counter-Reformation theologically, you now have agents of Counter-Reformation, and none of those agents was more important. None of the new orders that were established in that 200-year period were more important than what are called the Jesuits. Ignatius Loyola, born as a Basque, born in Basque country in 1491, died in 1556. He was seriously wounded in a war. There were a number of skirmishes in Europe at the time, and that happened in 1521. Seriously wounded in his legs by a cannonball, and he almost died. While he was convalescing, he had a transformative and mystical experience with God, and after that period, he essentially lived in a cave for a year. His hair grew out, his nails grew out, he fasted extensively, and he just was having a series of mystical experiences. He wrote a meditative plan simply called The Spiritual Exercises that's basically a technical manual for spiritual directors. It was a strong affirmation of basic Catholic theology and mysticism over and against the Protestant ethos of sola scriptura.
He then, with his revelations and his writing, would later form the Jesuits officially in 1540. The Jesuits would then go on to encompass a diverse portfolio of undertakings, from teaching and education to pastoral and priestly ministry. Ignatius Loyola was himself a priest. Charitable works, publishing, and this is what their most sort of controversial elements were, and that was also to be involved in the ministry of politics. Controversial both inside and outside of the church, but especially outside of the church. The reason they were controversial inside of the church is that the Jesuits were quite different from other religious orders, in that they were more relaxed in traditional monastic and clerical obligations. They were allowed to be more flexible, more innovative. They could accommodate themselves to situations. They didn't have to live in these monastic situations where they took the three vows of obedience and chastity and poverty. They could be flexible and innovative, and they were fiercely loyal to the church and to the Pope. Let's talk a little bit more about them. Ignatius Loyola would write, I'll give you two quotations from him, "To keep ourselves right in all things, we ought to hold fast this principle." This quotation will give you a feel for the shape of his loyalty to the Pope, or the church. "What I see as white, I will believe to be black if the hierarchical church thus determines it." Okay, so that's the level of devotion we're talking about here. A level of devotion is like, hey, if I think it's black and the church tells me it's white, then it's white. Okay, here's another statement to a similar effect. "Let each one persuade himself that those who live under obedience ought to allow themselves to be moved and directed by divine providence through their superiors, just as if they were a dead body," right? "Which allows itself to be carried anywhere and to be treated in any manner whatever, or as an old man's staff, which serves him who holds it in his hand in whatsoever way he will." Okay, so this is the diminishment, or even the extinguishing of personal freedom. This is the surrendering of my freedom to a power that moves me around as a staff. Of course, a staff has no volition, a staff has no will, and what Ignatius Loyola is describing here is a subservience and a submission that is so thorough that it is basically the denuding and the extinguishing of personal freedom, personal thought, personal expression. Okay? And it was precisely this intense loyalty that made them quite dangerous. Carlos Eyre in Reformation says the Jesuits would acquire a very negative reputation in English culture, summed up in the adjective Jesuitical, which came to connote equivocation, dishonesty, deceit, evasiveness, subtle or over-subtle reasoning, craftiness, slyness, and intrigue. Despite all of the controversy they engendered, the Society of Jesus made an undeniably significant contribution to the shaping of early modern Catholicism. Ellen White and the Great Controversy. Incidentally, there are many today, some today that are deeply troubled by the possible existence of various Jesuits infiltrating certain camps, etc., etc. And I wouldn't say that these concerns are without any merit, but I would say this is a fascinating little point. In the voluminous writings of Ellen White, of which she is one of the founders of the Seventh-day Adventist Church and one of the most prolific authors in all of human history, in the voluminous corpus of the writings of Ellen White, there is only one place where she writes about the Jesuits, a single place, and it's in the book The Great Controversy. And I'm going to just share with you that statement in its entirety because it is the only place where she writes about them. It was not a concern of hers as such in terms of it wasn't like she wasn't a paranoid, she wasn't a conspiracy theory, she wasn't constantly on the lookout for something. She writes about them one time in a medieval context and never again. And here's that statement. "Throughout Christendom, Protestantism was menaced by formidable foes. The first triumph of the Reformation passed, Rome summoned new forces, hoping to accomplish its destruction. At this time, the order of the Jesuits was created." There's one of her four usages. "The most cruel, unscrupulous, and powerful of all the champions of popery. Cut off from all earthly ties and human interests, dead to the claims of natural affection, reason, and conscience, wholly silenced, they knew no rule, no tie but that of their order, and no duty but to extend its power. The gospel of Christ had enabled its adherents to meet danger and endure suffering, undismayed by cold, hunger, toil, and poverty, to uphold the banner of truth in the face of the rack, the dungeon, and the stake. To combat these forces of martyrs and others like them, Jesuitism inspired its followers with a fanaticism that enabled them to endure similar dangers and to oppose the power of truth with all the weapons of deception.
There was no crime too great for them to commit, no deception too base for them to practice, no disguise too difficult for them to assume. Vowed to perpetual poverty and humility, it was their studied aim to secure wealth and power, to be devoted to the overthrow of Protestantism and the reestablishment of papal supremacy. When appearing as members of their order, they wore a garb of sanctity, visiting prisons and hospitals, ministering to the sick and the poor, professing to have renounced the world, and bearing the sacred name of Jesus, who went about doing good. But under this blameless exterior, the most criminal and deadly purposes were often concealed. It was a fundamental principle of the order that the end justifies the means. By this code, lying, theft, perjury, assassination, not only were pardonable, but commendable when they served the interests of the church. Under various disguises, the Jesuits worked their way into the offices of the state, climbing up to be the counselors of kings and the shaping of the policy of nations. They established colleges for the sons of princes and nobles and schools for the common people, and the children of Protestant parents were drawn into an observance of popish rites. The Jesuits rapidly spread themselves over Europe, and wherever they went, there followed a revival of popery. To give them greater power, a bull was issued reestablishing the Inquisition, which we just spoke about a moment ago. Notwithstanding the general abhorrence with which it was regarded, even in Catholic countries, the Inquisition was considered bad news. This terrible tribunal was again set up by popish rulers, and atrocities too terrible to bear the light of day were repeated in its secret dungeons. In many countries, thousands upon thousands of the very flower of the nation, the purest and noblest, the most intellectual and highly educated, pious and devoted pastors, industrious and patriotic citizens, brilliant scholars, talented artists, skillful artisans, were slain or forced to flee to other lands. Such were the means which Rome had invoked to quench the light of the Reformation, to withdraw from men the Bible, and to restore the ignorance and superstition of the Dark Ages. But under God's blessing and the labors of those noblemen whom he had raised up to succeed Luther, Protestantism was not overthrown. Amen? So that's it. That is the statement. I wanted to read it in its entirety, so now you can say we have done an exhaustive study of what Ellen White wrote about the Jesuits. Right? An exhaustive reading of it. Now, clearly there is concern there, and clearly there is something to be wary of there, but I would advise you in the modern era to not overemphasize or overplay the role. Don't allow yourself to concentrate on anything as possessing power compared to the power of Jesus. Right? That's the key. I recently sat in the living room of a dear sister who was deeply concerned as she said that the Jesuits were running the world. And she said, her exact words were, they possess considerable power. To which I ask a single question, compared to who? And that was the beginning and the end of that conversation. Right? Okay. Just very briefly, we'll talk about the 30 Years' War. We've got probably about 10 more minutes, guys. If you want to give me 10 minutes up on the clock, I'll be true to that. From 1618 to 1648, the 30 Years' War, Europe by this point is a patchwork of various Protestant confessions and Catholics, okay? It's not the sort of quasi-stable Europe that we see today, and I say quasi-stable because when I was growing up, there was Yugoslavia, and today there are five or six nations that are the former Yugoslavia, so there is still an ongoing fracturing of Europe. But it was a patchwork of various Protestant confessions and Catholics. There were religious elements, but also political issues at stake in the 30 Years' War. It was complicated, and there were many different conflicts and skirmishes, and there were nearly 20 different countries involved. You could almost say that this was the first world war, right? Of course, it was not global, but in terms of Europe, it was everybody was in. It was all in. In many ways, it was the first modern multinational military conflict, and the casualties are difficult to calculate, but there were not less than 8 million that were killed during that time. That's just directly from the war. There would be many more that would have been casualties of the results of the war. And it ended with what's called the Peace of Westphalia. Now, in the Peace of Westphalia, the Europe that emerges and is a Europe that looks like this, a Europe that looks much more similar to the Europe that you and I recognize. When we look at that map, they were like, yeah, that looks like there's France and there's Spain and there's the various areas of Italy, and you have the giant Holy Roman Empire, which is mostly, you know, of course, Germany and Austria. But this looks more or less like the shape of what we would see Europe as today. That's a direct result of this sort of line drawing and these military conflicts that had at their core Protestantism and Catholicism.
Okay, the thing escalated very quickly, and some have said, well, wait a minute, Protestants, you know, they were engaging in war and killing just as the Catholics were, and all of that is true. This was not an overreaction, it was an inevitable reaction to more than 1,000 years of papal suppression, right? There were consequences that flowed naturally from the Dark Ages. And I'm going to just throw in a final little element here. I'm just going to say a brief word about Vatican II. Since we're talking about the Counter-Reformation, we're going to fast forward to modern times and just briefly mention Vatican II. Vatican II was convened in 1962 to 1965. Okay, this is modern. This is just, you know, within the last 75 years, or even less than that. This is within about the last 50 years. First ecclesiastical council in nearly 100 years, convened globally, 2,800 bishops attended. It was convened by Pope John XXIII, who said it was time to, quote, open the windows of the church and let some fresh air in. Okay? Now, I'm going to show you why I'm mentioning this here, out of the context of medieval Catholicism. Why am I fast-forwarding? It's very key. The emphasis was to be more caring and pastoral rather than severe and doctrinal. Some view, among Catholics today, if you listen to Catholic radio, the Catholic radio station that I listen to usually when I'm here in Oregon is a very conservative Catholic radio station. And many conservative Catholics view with suspicion Vatican II. They feel like what happened at Vatican II was a selling out of true Catholicism, okay? So some see modernization, progressives, they say, look, the church is moving into the modern era, and others see departure from the truth. This is why even among Catholics, Vatican II is considered controversial. In fact, there are a group of Catholics who hold that since Vatican II, every pope that has come has been an illegitimate pope because it was a departure from Catholic doctrine, and that no pope that has occupied the seat of Peter since Vatican II has been a legitimate pope. They're waiting for Vatican II to be rescinded, and then you can get back to like actually being the church, right? So these would be like the really historic conservative Catholics. It had a strong ecumenical focus. In fact, the full title is actually the Second Ecumenical Council of the Vatican. Okay, and its engagement, the idea was to engage with the world and especially with other faiths. Pope John the 23rd said, this was his opening address when the council was convened. Watch this carefully now. What is needed at the present time is a new enthusiasm, a new joy and serenity of mind in the unreserved acceptance of all the entire Christian faith. Now, this is key. We need a new face. We need a new... Now, watch this. Without forfeiting that accuracy and precision in its presentation, which characterized the proceedings of the Council of Trent and the First Vatican Council. What is needed is that this certain and immutable doctrine, to which the faithful owe obedience, be studied afresh, and this is key, reformulated in contemporary terms. So what's happening at Vatican II, this is very important, is a change of face, it's a change of garments, but it's not a change of substance. And Paul here, Pope John, Pope John the 23rd here is emphatic on that. We're going to let some fresh air into the church, but that's going to be methodological, but it is not going to be substantive or doctrinal. These are immutable doctrines. There were a number of updates brought about by Vatican II, including Mass is now allowed in the local language, okay? Which is why many conservative Catholics today, they don't like that. They only want to hear the Catholic Mass in Latin. Because again, we've talked about how Latin was like a divine language or a divinely inspired language. One of the major issues of dispute was that historically in Catholic Mass, some of you maybe were raised in Catholic environments, the priest did not face the congregation. This was a big switch, a lot of debate about this. The priest turns around now, right? And this is a reorientation. It's a friendlier, more modern Catholic church. The vestments became less ornate and decorative, and there was an increased openness to those of other faiths, and they even affirmed a devotional reading of the Bible, not to be confused with a theological reading of the Bible. Okay, very important. So here's 8 takeaways for us today. Okay, it's sort of our history. I'm going to give you 8 takeaways for us today. So what? All of that history, so what? Well, there are at least 8 takeaways that I want to leave you with. The first is that war and sectarianism flow naturally and terribly from the fountain of a prophesied ecclesiastical and institutional departure from Scripture and from the magnificent love of God described therein. War and this denominationalism, this sectarianism, this is to be expected. It flows naturally and inevitably from
the falling away that was spoken about in Scripture. Okay? So when we look back now over the shape of history, the shape of history has largely worked itself out in a way that was the inevitable consequence of a departure from Scripture dating all the way back to the 3rd, 4th, and 5th centuries. Okay? Another way to say that, a really biblical way to say that, would be this: be not deceived, God is not mocked, whatever a man sows, that will he reap. Right? We have reaped exactly what we are reaping what has been sown by generations that have gone before us. Number one. Number two, the Reformation began as something that would take many centuries, much bloodshed, and a continually increasing knowledge of Scripture and of God's love to come to a full but very hard-won fruition. The illustration that I used the other day was the illustration of becoming unfit and then becoming fit. Right? You're not going to go into this thick anti-Christian darkness, as Ellen White calls it, in 1,000 years and jump out in 100 years. It's going to take a long time to crawl out and to let the Protestant Reformation do its slow and sometimes painful work. This is a key point. Number three, the reforming Protestants exited quickly from the Roman Church and easily, but it was more difficult to escape Roman thinking and doctrine. That's key. I'm glad somebody said amen to that. It's one thing to come out of a church. It's another way to come out of a way of thinking. Okay? Which is why we still see significant elements, residual elements, and Ty showed us this yesterday, in the writings of Luther, in the thinking of Luther and of Calvin and of others. And this is where I'm going to go in my final presentation with the ecclesiastical trajectory of reform. Even the principle of persecution was not jettisoned by the Protestants. They just said, hey, we're going to persecute on these biblical grounds. Right? We won't burn people at the stake on the grounds of tradition. We'll burn people at the stake on the grounds of Scripture. Right? That thinking was hard to leave behind. One thing to leave the church, another thing to leave its way of thinking. Number four, the claim that the Reformation has served its purpose. Many would say that today, especially in the 500th year anniversary. There's a strong ecumenical move to bring back into unity these disparate Protestant denominations, to come back Anglicanism and Lutheranism, and to come back. Hey, the Protestant Reformation has served its purpose. Here's the problem. This suggests that a return to a now reformed and more modern Roman church is in order, but the core issues remain as distinct and divisive as ever. The core issues. Number five, several prophecies of Scripture indicate that there will be a return to Roman prominence, power, and even persecution. Okay? As impossible as this seems to many in the modern era, and James will take that up in a later presentation. Number six, full and genuine unity cannot be achieved by decree, shared political ambition, or genial deference. You know, we just agreed, hey, no. Through a substantive addressing of the issues and of the agreed standard, and it comes down again to this question, will it be Scripture or tradition? Amen. Okay? Number seven, nothing good ever comes from violence, said Luther. Even if unity remains elusive, we, as Bible believers, must reject any temptation to resolve conflicts by violence. There are deaths enough to show that it just doesn't work. Amen. Okay? Nothing good can come of violence. And finally, number eight, while Vatican II modernized the look and feel of the Roman Church, no substantive doctrinal changes were made. The clothes are new, but underneath the church is the same as it was in the medieval period. And I leave you with this statement from Ellen White. Picking up on this very imagery, she says in The Great Controversy, the Roman Church now presents a fair front to the world, covering with apologies her record of horrible cruelties. She has clothed herself in Christ-like garments, but she, underneath, is unchanged. Every principle of the papacy that existed in the past ages exists today. The doctrines devised in the darkest ages are still held. Let none deceive themselves. The papacy that Protestants are now so ready to honor is the same that ruled the world in the days of the Reformation, when men of God stood up at the peril of their lives to expose her iniquity. She possesses the same pride and arrogant assumption that lorded it over kings and princes and claimed the prerogatives of God. Her spirit is no less cruel and despotic now than when she crushed out human liberty and slew the saints of the Most High. The papacy is just what prophecy declared that she would be, the apostasy of latter times. It is a part of her policy to assume the character which will best accomplish her purpose.
It is not without reason that the claim has been put forth in Protestant countries that Catholicism differs less widely from Protestantism than in former times. There has been a change, but the change is not in the papacy. Catholicism indeed resembles much of the Protestantism that now exists because Protestantism has so greatly degenerated since the days of the Reformers, which is exactly why we're holding this conference, to remind ourselves of who we are as Protestants. A large class, even of those who look upon Romanism with no favor, apprehend

0: former persecutions will be repeated. Stealthily and unsuspectedly, she is strengthening her forces to further her own ends. When the time shall come for her to strike, all that she desires is vantage ground, and this has already been given her. We shall soon see and shall feel what the purpose of the Roman element is. Whoever shall believe and obey the word of God will thereby incur reproach and persecution. And so I leave you with this point. When the Protestant Reformation emphasized, what the Protestant Reformation emphasized was the gospel and freedom. The Roman response to that was to emphasize the church and control. And at the end of the day, this is exactly what it's going to boil down to. Freedom versus control. Coercion versus the gospel. And as for me and my house, we choose the gospel. We will serve the Lord. How about you? Father in heaven, this has been a survey of a particularly dark period in Earth's history, and yet at the same time, bright and shining lights. Father, the response of the church was not a response to take on board the objections and concerns of the Protestant reformers, but to double down on the various doctrines that had been developed in the medieval period. And Father, today we live in a time that feels more modern, feels more safe, feels more secure, and in many ways it is. But Father, we know that there is yet a roaring lion that goes about seeking whom he may devour. And he has his powers and he has his nations and he has his influence, an influence that according to Scripture will be leveraged against the people of God. Father, we do not today have the faith of martyrs, not one of us in this room. But we believe that if that time were to come, that you would give us faith to see us through. Father, your providence will never lead us where your grace will not sustain us. And so we go forward not in fear, for you have not given us the spirit of fear, but of power and of love and of a sound mind. We go forward in faith, the faith of Jesus, in whose name we pray. Let everyone say,
1: amen.
0: Amen.
1: The mission and passion of Lightbearers is publishing, training, and evangelism. 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It's through your prayers and generosity that we are able to do what we do. 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

On October 14, 1987, 18-month-old Jessica McClure fell into an 8-inch wide well shaft in her aunt's backyard, where she remained 22 feet underground for 58 hours. Reaching baby Jessica was extremely difficult, but no effort was spared in saving the vulnerable child. All around the world, around you, are God's children, and they're stuck. Stuck in sin, stuck in doubt and unbelief. And they won't be freed unless someone makes an effort. It took teams of people to reach the little girl in Midland, Texas. There were failures, but a way was found to bring her back to safety. Can we care about God's little ones? Jesus said, "Go into all the world and preach the gospel to every creature." To have left baby Jessica to perish would have been unthinkable. To leave the lost to be lost would be exactly the same. John Bradshaw, It Is Written.

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3: Hello, everyone. I'm Aunt Carol.
4: 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Welcome.
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5: Now Solomon sat upon the throne of David his father, and the king was firmly established. With tender earnestness, David, before his death, entreated Solomon to be manly and noble, to show mercy and loving kindness to his subjects, and in all his dealing with the nations of the earth to honor and glorify the name of God. All this Solomon determined in his heart to do. Early in his reign, he called together all his counselors of state.
6: Counselors, you represent every phase of the kingdom. You are captains of thousands and hundreds. You are the judges of Israel. You are governors, chiefs of the fathers. You are called here to the capital to join me in a special dedication service to the Lord our God. We must seek the source of wisdom for guidance if we are to fulfill our destinies. I am inviting all of you to journey with me to the tabernacle at Gibeon, and there unite in making sure of our acceptance with God. We leave today.
5: Upon arriving at the tabernacle at Gibeon, Solomon and his counselors offered sacrifices unto God and earnestly sought the Lord in prayer. The young king longed for quickness of mind, for largeness of heart, for tenderness of spirit. That night, as Solomon slept upon his bed, the Lord appeared to him in a dream.
7: Solomon! Solomon!
6: Who are you? Who is speaking?
7: I am come from the throne of God in heaven to speak with you.
6: Yes, Lord?
7: Your prayers and your offerings have come up before God. What is your petition? Ask what I shall give you.
6: God has showed unto David, my father, a great mercy, and has performed for him this great kindness, in that he has given him a son to sit upon the throne, as I am this day. In wisdom, I am but a little child, knowing not how to go out or come in. And I am now the king of God's people. So many are they that they cannot be numbered. Give me, I pray thee, an understanding mind to judge God's people, that I may discern between good and evil. For who is able to judge this so great a people?
7: You asked not for a long life?
6: I desire only to be a just and wise king, so that God's people may have peaceful, fruitful lives.
7: Neither do you ask for riches?
6: For myself, no.
7: Nor for the lives of your enemies?
6: I wish only to serve God and his people.
7: Because you have not asked for yourself long life, neither for riches for yourself, nor for the lives of your enemies, but have asked for understanding to discern judgment, behold, God will do according to your wish. Lo, he will give you a wise and an understanding heart, so that none like you has been before you, and none like

0: You shall arise after you. Also, God shall give you what you have not asked for, both riches and honor, so that there shall not be any among the kings like you all your days. And if you will walk in God's ways and keep his statutes and his commandments, as your father David did, then God will lengthen your days.
1: Thank you, Lord. And why, it was a dream. God has spoken to me in a dream.
2: Then Solomon returned to Jerusalem and stood before the Ark of the Covenant of the Lord and offered up burnt offerings and peace offerings and made a feast for all his servants. Now Hiram, king of Tyre, heard that Solomon had been anointed king in the place of his father David.
3: Your Majesty, several men, servants of the king of Tyre, desire an audience with you.
1: Very well, I will see them.
3: Solomon, great and wise king of all Israel, will see you. Enter and bow the knee.
4: Long live King Solomon, son of David.
1: You may arise and come forward.
5: O king, we be servants of Hiram, king of Tyre. We bring you greeting and salutations from our king.
6: As soon as word came to our master that David's son was established on the throne of David, he bade us, his servants, run quickly with a message of greeting and goodwill. Peace be unto you.
1: I am pleased indeed with the kindness of your king. May he live forever.
5: Thank you, your majesty.
1: My father, David, had great respect and admiration for your monarch. I accept his well wishes with deep gratitude. Furthermore, along with my personal greetings, I should like you to bear to him a message.
5: We are your humble servants, O king.
1: Say unto him, thus says King Solomon. Greetings, Hiram, king of Tyre. You know that David, my father, could not build a house for the name of the Lord his God because of the warfare with which his enemies surrounded him, until the Lord put them under the soles of his feet. But now the Lord my God has given me rest on every side. There is neither adversary nor misfortune. So I purpose to build a house for the name of the Lord my God. Now therefore say unto your king that cedars of Lebanon be cut for me, and my servants will join your servants, and I will pay you for your servants such wages as you set. For you know that there is no one among us who knows how to cut timber.
2: When Hiram heard the words of Solomon, he rejoiced greatly and said,
7: Blessed be the Lord this day, who has given to David a wise son to be over this great people.
2: And Hiram sent to Solomon, saying,
7: I am ready to do all you desire in the matter of cedar and cypress timber. I will make it into rafts to go by sea to the place you direct. And in exchange, you shall meet my needs by providing food for my household.
2: In return, Solomon provided yearly for King Hiram's needs 124,000 bushels of wheat and more than 1 million gallons of olive oil. Olive oil was used in preparation of food, as ointment for treating sores, and as fuel for lamps. Although David had drawn up the plans for the temple and provided a great amount of gold, silver, and costly stones and other materials, much more was still needed to make up the temple structure.
1: Scribe?
3: Yes, your majesty.
1: I want you to issue the following orders to my prime minister regarding materials and laborers that are necessary to the construction of the temple.
3: Yes, your majesty.
1: Now take it down in writing. King Hiram of Tyre will need our assistance in getting the vast quantities of lumber transported to this place. Therefore, 30,000 men must be drafted to go to Lebanon. Now, they are to be sent in relays of 10,000 men, working in Lebanon for 1 month, then returning to be at their homes for a period of 2 months.
3: I have it down, your majesty.
1: In addition, I want to get together another force of 70,000 burden bearers. Since the temple is to be built on Mount Moriah, much excavation and leveling will be necessary for preparing a building site.
3: Yes, sir.
1: Another unit of 80,000 men must be drafted at once to serve as hewers of stone to be quarried from the hill country. Great, costly stones for the foundation structure of the temple are needed.
3: 80,000 quarry men. Yes, Your Majesty.
1: These stones are to be polished, shaped, and fitted so that they can be assembled at the temple site without the noise of hammer or any other tool, for the temple site is holy ground.
2: And so it was that every detail and specification for the construction of the temple was carefully laid out. As the building began to take shape, the word of the Lord again came to Solomon.
0: Concerning this house which you are building, if you will walk in my statutes and obey my ordinances and keep all my commandments and walk in them, then I will establish my word with you, which I spoke to David, your father. And I will dwell among the children of Israel, and will not forsake my people Israel.
2: So Solomon built the house. He lined the walls of the temple with boards of cedar. Skilled craftsmen carved these cedar interiors with figures of angels, palm trees, and flowers. And then all was overlaid with gold. Finally, after 7 long years, the building was ready to receive the holy things which were in the tabernacle at Gibeon, and the sacred ark of the covenant which resided in the tent at Jerusalem, containing the tablets of stone, upon which were written, by the finger of God, the 10 commandments.
1: Elders, priests of the temple, rulers and people of Israel, for many years we have been looking forward to this day when the temple should be completed and the ark and other holy things could be moved to the place prepared for them. We are now ready to begin the solemn procession to the new temple. The priests will go before, bearing the ark. Let us reverently ascend the hill to the temple of our God.
2: With solemn joy, the great procession moves slowly toward the temple on Mount Moriah. When the priests reached the temple, the ark was laid to rest in the most holy place. The priests of music blew their trumpets.
4: Praise the Lord! Praise the Lord! For his goodness faileth never. Praise the Lord! Praise the Lord! For his kindness endureth forever.
2: And when the priests came out of the holy place, a cloud filled the house of the Lord, so that the priests could not stand to minister because of the cloud. For the glory of the Lord filled the house of God. As the great dedication service came to an end, Solomon prayed.
1: O Lord, the God of Israel, there is no God like thee in the heavens above, nor upon the earth beneath, who keepest loving faith with thy servants, who walk before thee with all their heart, who hast kept with thy servant David, my father, that which thou didst promise him. Listen thou to the supplication of thy servant, and of thy people Israel, when they shall pray toward this place. Yea, hear thou in the heavens, thy dwelling place, and when thou hearest, forgive.
8: What an awesome sight that must have been. Don't you wish you could have seen it, Uncle Dan?
9: Yes, Aunt Carol, but I kind of feel like I was there. I mean, as I listened to our story, I let my imagination paint a picture in my mind, didn't you?
8: As a matter of fact, I did. It's the next best thing to being there for real, isn't it?
9: Sure is. Lots of kids and adults write in to say they feel the same way when they're listening to our Bible stories.
8: It's fun to kind of put yourself in the picture, so to speak.
9: Mm-hmm.
8: And we have lots of Bible stories recorded to help you do just that. 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
9: Or watch Jesus heal the lepers and raise Lazarus from the dead.
8: Imagine being with Paul when he was struck blind on the road to Damascus, or with Peter when the angel released him from prison.
9: Well, we could go on and on, but you get the idea. 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
8: And now it's time to return to our story, The Wise King.
2: As a young king, Solomon had desired wisdom and understanding above riches, honor, or long life, that he might wisely rule and judge his people. Because he did not wish anything for himself, God gave Solomon great wisdom and understanding. And Solomon's wisdom excelled the wisdom of all the children of the East Country and all the wisdom of Egypt, for he was wiser than all men.
10: Scribe, bring forth the contestants in the next case.
3: You may come forward now. O king, these two women claim to be mothers of the same child.
11: He is my child.
12: No, he's not. He's mine.
11: He is not, and
3: keep
11: you...
3: Keep quiet, you two, until you're asked to speak. Your Majesty, there seems to be a misunderstanding as to just whose son the child is. Now then, you may explain to His Majesty just what the problem is.
11: Your Majesty, my lord, this woman and I dwell in the same house. A short time ago, I had a son, and it came to pass that on the third day, she too gave birth to a son. I was with her. There was no one else in the house at either birth, just she and I. And this woman's child died during the night. And she arose and took my son from me while I slept and put her dead son in my arms instead. And when I awoke in the morning, behold, the child in my arms was dead. But when I arose and saw the child and studied the matter, I found out that it was not my son dead in my arms, but her son.
3: And what do you have to say about this?
12: She is wrong, sir. The living child is my son. The dead one is hers.
11: The living one is my son.
12: He's mine.
11: The dead one is yours.
3: That's enough, Your Majesty. That seems to sum up the problem as stated by both parties.
10: Thank you, Scribe. Guard, hand me your sword. Thank you. Now, lay the child on the table there, and Scribe, you take this sword and divide the living child in two, and give half of the child to one woman and the other half to the other woman.
3: Yes, Your Majesty.
11: Just a minute. My lord, do not cut the child in half. Give her the living child. Do not slay it.
12: No, you are right, Your Majesty. The child shall be neither mine nor hers. Divide it.
11: No, no, oh lord,
10: Scribe,
11: no.
10: Give the child to that woman. The one who does not want the child to die. It is her son. She is its mother.
2: And all Israel heard of the judgment with which King Solomon did judge. And they feared the king, for they saw that the wisdom of God was in him. And all the earth sought Solomon to hear his wisdom. And they brought presents, vessels of silver and vessels of gold, and garments and armor and spices, horses and mules, and coins every year. And Solomon gathered together chariots and horsemen, and he had 1,400 chariots and 12,000 horsemen. And Solomon made silver to be in Jerusalem as stones, and he built a fleet of ships to navigate the sea to carry on his commerce. Far to the south of Jerusalem, a very popular and powerful queen calls before her the court's counselors.
13: Long live the queen, illustrious and powerful queen of all Sheba in the land of Arabia. Long live the queen.
14: Long live the queen.
15: Who is the greatest monarch ever to rule over the places of men?
13: Thou art, O queen.
14: Long live the queen.
15: What god is more powerful than all other gods put together?
13: Our goddess of the moon, Your Majesty.
14: Long live the queen.
15: And the most beautiful building ever built?
13: The moon temple right here in Marib, O queen.
14: Long live the queen.
15: It has come to my attention that another temple is built that surpasses our moon temple. I hear it said that another monarch has gained world renown as the most powerful and wise ruler among men. Are these things true?
13: Oh, Queen, these things are false. Yet the ruler of Israel at Jerusalem is gaining world renown.
15: Does he actually have implements of solid gold in his temple?
13: I have been told that silver is as plentiful in Jerusalem as stones. But I do not believe what I hear. Chariots trimmed in gold, horsemen by the thousands, and soldiers unnumbered are supposed to roam the trails of Israel in droves. This I do not believe. Why, Pharaoh of Egypt, Hiram of Tyre...
15: Enough!
14: Long live the queen!
15: I shall go to Jerusalem and behold this man's wisdom for myself. Chief wise man, you will accompany me. And you, high priest. You too, minister of state. We'll leave in a fortnight. You may withdraw.
13: Thank you, your majesty. Long live the queen!
14: Long live the queen!
2: And the Queen of Sheba came to Jerusalem, and with her was a great train with camels that bear spices and very much gold and precious stones.
15: Jerusalem. Oh, it is a beautiful city.
11: Even the walls of the city are beautiful, Your Majesty.
15: Yes, even the walls.
2: And the Queen of Sheba was ushered into the presence of King Solomon.
15: May the King of Israel live forever.
10: Welcome to Israel, Your Majesty. I trust Her Majesty had a pleasant trip from Sheba.
15: Eagerness was my constant companion. Anticipation bore me on swift wings to this illustrious and renowned city of Solomon.
10: Oh, it is called the City of David, after my father.
15: Your father must have been very proud of you.
10: Well, let us talk of more immediate things. Her Majesty, for instance.
15: I have come all this distance to talk of you, Your Majesty. Long have we in Sheba heard of the wisdom and might and wealth of the young king of Israel.
10: And you have come to see for yourself if these words be true or false.
15: You are wise, O king. And from what I already observe, you must be very wealthy. To have amassed all the things that I've seen. Yet I'm sure I've seen but a very small portion of your wealth.
10: My God, the God of creation, has greatly blessed me. Would you care to take a tour of the city?
15: The great King Solomon anticipates my desires. But first, O king, may I ask one question?
10: Ask anything. I shall keep nothing from you.
15: Your wisdom, your wealth, what are their sources? How did you acquire wealth, and how did you become so wise?
10: Of myself, I have no wealth at all. I am poor. As to wisdom... By myself, I am but a child, knowing not how to come in or go out. But the God of Israel, the God I serve, he has given me a goodly measure of wealth and wisdom by which to judge his people and lead them into the paths of righteousness.
15: Your God gave you wisdom and wealth?
10: Our God isn't like other gods, Your Majesty. He is living, powerful, and just and merciful. Any more questions?
15: Perhaps many. As we visit different places of your kingdom.
10: I shall be glad to answer them, Your Majesty.
15: Those shields, Your Majesty, they look like gold.
10: Oh, they are gold, Your Majesty. Beaten gold.
15: So much gold?
10: There are 200 of these large shields. Each shield is made of 600 shekels of gold. I have also caused to be made 300 other shields of gold.
15: 300 shields? Why, that's more gold than some nations have in their entire kingdom.
10: Indeed, the Lord God of Israel has blessed me.
15: These dishes are gold?
10: Pure gold, Your Majesty.
15: You have none of silver or wood?
10: All my dishes are gold, Your Majesty.
15: You use gold as most kings and lords use wood. These buildings, the 12 steps leading up to the massive door and the tapestries. Oh, it's all amazing and beautiful. Where do you get all these beautiful things and so much gold?
10: Much of it is gifts. 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
15: Do not some nations pay you tributes?
10: A few, yes. But mostly I levy a tribute of bond service against the enemies of Israel. They are they which have builded my cities and houses and walls.
15: Your own countrymen, are they in servitude to the crown?
10: I have made no Israelite a bondsman. They are men of war, the princes, warriors, captains, overseers of chariots and horsemen. I have 550 Israelites doing nothing but ruling over the workmen.
15: You're very wise, Your Majesty.
10: God has been good to me.
2: And when the Queen of Sheba has seen all of Solomon's wisdom, and the house that he had built, and the meat at his table, and the situation of all his servants, and the loyalty and attendance of his ministers, and their apparel, and his cupbearers, there was left no spirit of disbelief in her. And she said to Solomon,
15: It was a true report that I heard in my own land of the acts of thy wisdom and the extent of thy riches.
10: But you didn't believe it.
15: Not until I came and saw for myself. Actually, I did not hear the half. Your wisdom and prosperity exceeds the fame thereof. More than wealth and wisdom are yours, Your Majesty. Something intangible. Happiness. Happy are your men and your servants. Happy are all the people around you. That is most unusual.
10: I have yet to show you the greatest of all the appointments in my kingdom.
15: The temple of your God?
10: Yes.
15: I was wondering when you'd show that to me.
10: I have purposely waited until the last, because I wish to have you know and understand that of myself I am nothing, that the Lord God of heaven has given me all that I possess. He has given me riches, wisdom, and a happy heart.
15: The Lord God of heaven, your God, is he a respecter of persons?
10: You wish to know if he blesses only me?
15: Yes. May I, too, become a benefactor of the blessings of your God.
10: All who turn at his reproof shall be given knowledge and understanding. For the Lord gives wisdom to all who seek it and obey his will. And the fear of the Lord is the beginning of wisdom.
15: But riches, gold, precious stones, mansions, all these things, does the Lord your God bestow them upon you? Will he give them to me also?
10: Wisdom is better than silver and gold. It is more precious than rubies. All the things that you could desire are not to be compared with wisdom. Therefore, get wisdom, and with all your heart seek understanding.
15: You said that the fear of the Lord is the beginning of wisdom. Do you actually fear your God? Is that the beginning of wisdom?
10: I love God. I do not fear him. The fear of the Lord means to hate evil, pride and arrogancy, the evil way, and the froward mouth do I hate, says the Lord. This is the beginning of wisdom. And if anyone lack wisdom, let him ask of God.
2: And the Queen of Sheba, having seen all the wonders and riches of Solomon's kingdom, and the blessings of the God of Israel, returned to her own country, she and her servants.
9: Well, Aunt Carol, we all need wisdom, don't we?
8: Yes, we do. I rely a lot on God's promise in James chapter 1, verse 5 myself. If any of you lack wisdom, let him ask of God, that giveth to all men liberally, and upbraideth not, and it shall be given him.
9: Ah, sounds good. It's a wise thing to do.
8: You know what else I think would be wise?
9: What's that?
8: It might be wise to repeat our phone number and website once again. What do you think?
9: Ah, good idea. Everybody ready? To see a listing of our stories, visit our website at yourstoryhour.org.
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9: Our time is up. See you again next time.
8: God bless you till we meet again.
16: This has been Your Story Hour, building for a better tomorrow.
8: This is Aunt Carol.
9: And Uncle Dan saying,
15: Goodbye, everyone.
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0: On October 14, 1987, 18-month-old Jessica McClure fell into an 8-inch wide well shaft in her aunt's backyard, where she remained 22 feet underground for 58 hours. Reaching baby Jessica was extremely difficult, but no effort was spared in saving the vulnerable child. All around the world, around you, are God's children, and they're stuck. Stuck in sin, stuck in doubt and unbelief. And they won't be freed unless someone makes an effort. It took teams of people to reach the little girl in Midland, Texas. There were failures, but a way was found to bring her back to safety. Can we care about God's little ones? Jesus said, "Go into all the world and preach the gospel to every creature." To have left baby Jessica to perish would have been unthinkable. To leave the lost to be lost would be exactly the same. John Bradshaw, It Is Written.
1: Well, hi there, kids. I'm your lymph, and I want to teach you about myself today.
2: You're my lymph?
1: Yeah. If the kids and you didn't have me, Uncle Bob, you'd be dead.
2: Whoa, wait a minute. What is lymph?
1: I look like water.
2: You mean you're clear?
1: Yeah.
2: Where are you located?
1: Around every cell in your body.
2: Incredible. Hey, isn't your name Linda?
1: You've got it, Uncle Bob.
2: Well, Linda Lymph, welcome to Nature Corner.
1: Oh, thank you, my friend. I'm happy to be here.
2: Oh, so good to have you, too. I've never chatted with you before.
1: I know it.
2: Linda Lymph, you said you look like clear water.
1: Yeah.
2: Is there anything special in this water?
1: Oh, boy, is there ever, Uncle Bob. That's where all your digested food is before it gets into your body's cells.
2: No kidding.
1: Really? And also, the wise creator put a lot of special white cells in me, too.
2: Well, then you must come from my bloodstream if you have digested food and white blood cells in you.
1: I sure do. I'm part of the plasma in your blood.
2: But wait a second, plasma is red. You're clear.
1: The Lord causes the red part to stay in your bloodstream, Uncle Bob.
2: Oh.
1: Just some of the plasma filters out of your blood.
2: And that's what you are?
1: Yeah, the clear part of the plasma.
2: The part that contains digested food, water, and white cells.
1: You've got it, Uncle Bob. That's me, Linda Lymph.
2: Got a good question for you, Linda. How do you get out of my bloodstream?
1: My maker put tiny holes in your capillary blood vessels.
2: Ooh. And you just leak out and bump into my body's cells?
1: That's right. And it was the wise creator's plan for me to carry the digested food and white cells to billions of your body cells.
2: You feed me then?
1: Yeah, I keep your flesh alive and healthy.
2: Flesh is just another way of saying my billions of body cells, right?
1: Right-o. Now, first, I bathe all of your cells. Then I feed them.
2: You bathe my body cells?
1: Oh, yeah. I wash them all clean with my water. See, your body cells work for you, Uncle Bob, and they give off the waste material when they work.
2: And you wash this waste material away from my cells?
1: Right again. And if there are any germs or viruses that sneaked into your cells, I'll send my police force after them.
2: Your police force?
1: Sure. Remember, your lymph also contains white cells.
2: Oh, that's right. And they're the disease and germ fighters, aren't they?
1: Yes. See why it was the creator's plan for white cells to flow inside of your lymph, Uncle Bob?
2: Oh, I sure do, Linda.
1: After bathing your cells really well, then I feed them the digested food that came from your bloodstream.
2: The food that you're carrying in your water.
1: You've got it. That makes all of your body cells healthy, kids.
2: Linda, I almost forgot to ask you where you got such an unusual name as lymph.
1: Oh, let's see. Oh, that's a Latin word, Uncle Bob. Lympha in Latin means water.
2: Neat. And you are mostly water, from the plasma in my blood.
1: Right on. In fact, the correct name of those white cells that ride along with me is lymphocytes.
2: Lymphocytes. Sure, I've heard that name before. Cyte means cell, doesn't it?
1: Yeah, so the word means cells in water.
2: Or cells in lymph, in you, Linda. Wow, this is interesting. The kids and I are learning a lot about our bodies today, Linda Lymph.
1: Oh, I'm having fun teaching you, Uncle Bob.
2: Linda, are you constantly leaking out of my tiny blood vessels and washing and feeding my body cells?
1: All the time, as long as the kids drink plenty of water and eat good, nutritious meals.
2: Ooh, wow. How important it is to eat right, huh?
1: Yeah, man.
2: What happens to the lymph after it washes and feeds a few thousand cells?
1: It flows into a lymph vessel.
2: You mean like a blood vessel?
1: Yes, my lymph vessels are just like your blood vessels.
2: Only just lymph flows through them, right?
1: Yes.
2: Are there different sizes, like blood vessels?
1: Yeah, big ones, medium-sized, and tiny ones, Uncle Bob.
2: How many of these do you have in my body?
1: Oh, about 35,000 miles of them.
2: Whoa.
1: Oh, they run right alongside your blood veins.
2: Neato. Okay, you said after you wash and feed my body cells, you flow into one of these lymph vessels.
1: Right.
2: Where do you go from there?
1: I wind my way through your body until I come to a big blood vessel in your neck where I enter your bloodstream.
2: Really? Why do you have to enter my bloodstream, Linda?
1: When I washed your body cells, I picked up waste material from them, remember?
2: Oh, sure. And now you're carrying it back into my bloodstream.
1: You've got it. The Son of God, my wise maker, lets me mix with your blood and travel through your lungs, liver, and kidneys, where I lose all of that waste material from your cells.
2: Isn't that great? That means you're clean again, Linda Lymph.
1: Yes, I'm purified. Isn't it super how your lungs, liver, and kidneys know just how to take out only the bad stuff in me?
2: Yes, and leave the good, like those lymphocyte white cells.
1: Right on.
2: What happens to you now, Linda?
1: I flow into the blood vessels of your small intestine.
2: Oh, that's where my food is digested, right?
1: You're right again. Now, in the blood vessels of your small intestines, kids, I pick up more fresh, digested food, yum yum, and I begin my journey all over again.
2: And you leak out of my tiny capillary blood vessels and bump into all my body cells again.
1: Your flesh, yeah.
2: Boy, this is interesting. Is this the full story of Linda Lymph, then?
1: No way, Uncle Bob. I do tons more that I haven't told you about.
2: No kidding.
1: Yeah, have you ever heard of lymph glands?
2: Lymph glands? Sure. Aren't they also called lymph nodes?
1: Correct.
2: Tell the kids and me about them, okay?
1: Okay. There are thousands and thousands of these lymph glands found inside each lymph vessel.
2: Interesting. They can't be very big, then.
1: Oh, no. Some of them are about the size of a BB. Others are much smaller.
2: Ooh. Where are most of these located, Linda?
1: Right where each leg attaches to your body.
2: Oh. In my groin.
1: Yes. Also, the master designer put lymph glands in each of your armpits, kids. On your lungs. And all over your neck.
2: All over my neck?
1: Yeah. Would you and the kids like to see some of your lymph glands?
2: Oh, you bet we would.
1: Okay, stand in front of a mirror and shine a flashlight down your throat.
2: Okay, that's easy.
1: See your tonsils?
2: I don't have any tonsils, Linda. The doctor took mine out when I was 11.
1: Well, then, look at the skin on the back and the sides of your throat where your tonsils used to be.
2: Oh, I can see that easily. It's pink and a little bumpy.
1: All of that bumpy skin on the sides and the back of your throat is full of lymph glands. Now, you kids who have tonsils can see your lymph glands especially clear. There are lots of those glands inside each tonsil.
2: What do these lymph glands do for the kids and me, Linda?
1: They filter out viruses and diseases that want to make you sick.
2: Oh, that's the work of the boys' and girls' tonsils, then.
1: Sure. That's why the Lord gave them tonsils, plus all of that bumpy skin in their throats.
2: I see. Now, how do these lymph glands and the thousands of others in their lungs, under their arms and legs, filter out any strange virus?
1: Remember what also rides along with me, Uncle Bob?
2: Lymphocyte cells, those disease-fighting white cells.
1: Yeah, the Lord Jesus Christ, my intelligent maker, put these in me. Then, as I flow through all my lymph vessels, many of the white cells leave me. And they stay inside those little lymph glands, kids.
2: Right where they're needed to fight disease.
1: You betcha. God made these little white cells super intelligent. Whenever they spot something strange in your cells, they recognize it, order a lot of antibodies to be made, and they clobber that virus.
2: Wow. Is that why my throat gets sore when I get a cold?
1: Yes, it is. That soreness is really your lymph glands swelling, kids.
2: The lymphocyte cells in them are going to work for me, gobbling up all those nasty germs.
1: Well, that's the purpose of your lymph glands, or lymph nodes, boys and girls. See, the Lord God put them there to get the poison and kill it before it gets into your blood. Because if it got into your blood, it'd be very dangerous for you.
2: Hey, you know it. That's why the master designer put thousands of them all along my lymph vessels then.
1: Yeah, and notice where the Lord put them, Uncle Bob?
2: Yes, right where my legs attach to my body.
1: That way, if any virus attacks the cells in your feet or toes or legs, I'll wash it into the lymph vessels, and the lymph vessel will carry it up to the lymph glands where all my white cell buddies are waiting to clobber the virus.
2: Wow, what a super design, Linda Lymph. Now that nasty virus can't travel up to that big vein in my neck where it would enter my bloodstream.
1: Oh, yeah, 'cause if it did, then you'd be in a bad way, Uncle Bob.
2: You know it. Do the lymph glands in my armpits work the same way?
1: Oh, yeah. They trap any virus that might have sneaked into your finger, hand, or arm.
2: And they zap it before it can get into my blood.
1: Same for your lungs, too.
2: And my throat.
1: You've got it.
2: Boy, I never realized that disease-fighting white cells, or lymphocytes, lived in my lymph glands, Linda.
1: 75% of them live there, and that's mighty good. The other 25% are in your bloodstream, kids.
2: Just in case the white cells in my lymph glands don't get all the virus, those in my blood do.
1: That's right. The Lord Jesus Christ, my wise maker, has a super neat backup system to keep you healthy, doesn't he?
2: Ooh, how wise, Linda Lymph. That makes the kids and me want to worship him.
1: Well, Uncle Bob, I do one more thing for the boys and girls.
2: You do, huh? What's that?
1: Lots of time, a little too much fluid gets in their arms and legs, causing puffiness or swelling.
2: Hmm. Do you take that fluid out, you mean?
1: I sure do. As I wash and feed those cells, I notice there's too much fluid there. I say, hey, what are you doing there? So I pull it towards me and dump it into your bloodstream where the kidneys remove it.
2: Isn't that great? Wow. No wonder King David wrote in Psalm 139, verse 14, I praise you, O God, because I am fearfully and wonderfully made. Your works are wonderful. I know that full well.
1: Oh, I couldn't say it better, Uncle Bob.
2: Neither could I. Linda, one final question.
1: Go ahead.
2: I forgot to ask you what makes you move through the lymph vessels.
1: The muscles in your body push me.
2: Oh, whenever I use a muscle, you mean it squeezes the lymph vessel?
1: Yeah, and that pushes me along.
2: Isn't that something? Linda Lymph, thanks for being my guest today.
1: My privilege. See you, kids. Don't forget Christ your Creator, okay?

0: While the Apostle Paul was in prison, he wrote a letter to his friends, the Philippians. Paul didn't want his friends to worry about him. He wanted them to know that God was giving him strength and joy, even in a cold and lonely prison.
1: Philippians 4, verse 13. I can do all things through Christ who strengthens me.

Today's thoughts from God are found in Matthew chapter 8, verses 1 and 2, where the Bible says, "When he," that's Jesus, "had come down from the mountain, great multitudes followed him. And behold, a leper came and worshipped him, saying, 'Lord, if you are willing, you can make me clean.'" Right there is one of the biggest questions hiding in the human soul. We know we're sinful. We know we're weak. We know we need help. The only question is, are you willing, Lord? I remember visiting with Barry in his home one afternoon. "Pastor," he said, "I can see what the Bible is talking about, and I can see that what Jesus did is pretty wonderful. But if you only knew what my life was really like, you wouldn't even ask me to become a Christian." A tear started to swell in the corner of his eye. You know, it's that tear that had me convinced that he hadn't gone too far at all. If he had actually stepped over the point of no return, his heart would no longer ache for a relationship with God. If his case was hopeless, he simply wouldn't care anymore, because people are not lost when God rejects them. They are ultimately lost because they have rejected God. And the tear in Barry's eye told me he still wanted God. He was simply worried that God didn't want him. He knew God could do it. He just wasn't certain God was willing. And that's where today's passage comes into the story. A leper, a man who was considered unclean, unworthy of human contact by the rest of society, comes to Jesus with just a glimmer of hope in his heart. "Lord, if you're willing," he says, "you can make me clean." Now, pay attention carefully to what happens in verse 3. It says that Jesus put out his hand and touched him, saying, "I am willing, be cleansed." You know, in Mark's version of this story, it says that Jesus was moved with compassion when he reached out and touched that leper. Touching a leper was a completely unthinkable act for any Jew. Just touching a leper made you unclean. But Jesus was moved with compassion and touched this man. He did the unthinkable so that you could have the impossible. Is God willing, even willing for you? Yet better believe it. And that's why knowing Jesus is just a better way to live.

On October 14, 1987, 18-month-old Jessica McClure fell into an 8-inch-wide well shaft in her aunt's backyard, where she remained 22 feet underground for 58 hours. Reaching baby Jessica was extremely difficult, but no effort was spared in saving the vulnerable child. All around the world, around you, are God's children, and they're stuck. Stuck in sin, stuck in doubt and unbelief. And they won't be freed unless someone makes an effort. It took teams of people to reach the little girl in Midland, Texas. There were failures, but a way was found to bring her back to safety. Can we care about God's little ones? Jesus said, "Go into all the world and preach the gospel to every creature." To have left baby Jessica to perish would have been unthinkable. To leave the lost to be lost would be exactly the same. John Bradshaw, It Is Written.

my Savior's face, overwhelmed by thoughts of mercy and His amazing grace. I'll say to all who meet me there, one thing is very clear.

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1: We'll be reading Matthew 6, verses 5 through 8, and I'll be reading from the New International Version. And when you pray, do not be like the hypocrites, for they love to pray standing in the synagogues and on the street corners to be seen of men. I tell you the truth, they have received their reward in full. But when you pray, go into your room, close the door, and pray to your Father who is unseen. Then your Father who sees what is done in secret will reward you. And when you pray, do not keep on babbling like the pagans, for they think that they will be heard because of their many words. Do not be like them, for your Father knows what you need before you even ask. Shall we bow our heads? Once again, our Father, we praise your name for the privilege of being here at your house of worship to receive the blessings that are in store from us from your spoken word. Help us each one to be faithful servants, that we can hear the words, well done, and we see Christ coming soon in the clouds of glory. In Christ's name we ask it. Amen.
2: I'd like to wish everybody happy Sabbath again. Good to see you here. Do you have your Bibles with you today? I hope you all brought your Bibles. We're going to have a Bible study. Now, it's only fair that I warn you, as pastor, there are some sermons you will hear repeated with maybe a little different approach every year. Every year I'm going to talk about the importance of personal devotions, Bible study. Every year, at some point during the year, I'll probably talk about giving. Every year, I'm going to talk about the importance of prayer. This is the first in a two-part series where I'm going to approach prayer a little differently. A year ago, I talked about the power of prayer. Now I'm going to be talking about secrets or keys to answered prayer. How can we pray effectively and receive the answers for our prayers? Again, I'd like to take a moment and welcome those who are worshiping with us. You may notice behind me here that the background in our church is changing a little bit. That's because we're a church that's under construction right now. And so if you notice that we've got white and brick and concrete on one side, it'll change from week to week. So you want to be sure and tune in, because you never know exactly what it's going to be like from week to week, as the congregation has found. But one day we'll settle down and when we get it all finished. The first point to having your prayers answered is you must ask. Now you think, well, that's obvious. But you'd be surprised how often we fail to ask and we don't get an answer because of that. Jesus said, ask that your joy may be full. He said, up to now you've asked nothing. Ask. Jesus said, ask, seek, knock. We need to make an effort. You know, there are prayers that God wants to answer, that he will not answer because we do not ask. There are prayers that it would be very easy for the Lord to answer. It's entirely in his will, but he will not answer simply because we do not ask. You as parents have experienced that at times with children, where they've got a basic need that you're happy to fulfill, but you don't think of the need until they bring it to your attention, and they ask you. That's why Jesus said, if you being evil know how to give good gifts to your children when they ask, how much more will your Father in heaven give good things to those that ask? Now, Matthew words it that way. Luke puts it this way. How much more will your Father in heaven give the Holy Spirit to them that ask him? Now, before I launch into the secrets for having your prayers answered, I want to give you some practical thoughts on the mechanics of prayer. We don't always talk about this, but I think from time to time we need to address it. When you pray, I think that as you approach God, we must remember that he is God. The Bible says he is in heaven, we are upon earth, let your words be few. I think that we should approach him reverently. The Bible has a great deal to say about kneeling when you pray formally. That's not to say that you should never pray standing up. Indeed, the Bible tells us Peter prayed walking on water. Nehemiah prayed, actually Peter was sinking in the water when he

prayed. Nehemiah prayed when he was serving the king there in Persia. You can pray in a variety of circumstances, but a Christian should know the importance of that precious time when you reverently bow before your Maker. Now, let me give you some examples of this in the Bible. Luke chapter 22, verse 41. The Bible tells us, our Lord, in reverence and submission to His Heavenly Father, knelt down before the Father and prayed. Luke 22, 41. Jesus knelt and prayed. Now, you know what I'm going to do? I just realized we're going to have a problem here. I've got too many scriptures for you to turn to them all. You know, we're living in the age of fast food. And they've got these restaurants designed now where they've found more and more ways to streamline their service so they can feed people as many people, as much food as they possibly can in the shortest period of time. We only have a little time every week. And so I'm trying to streamline the service. I've got outlined here in the front of my Bible all the scriptures I'm going to share with you. And it's just occurred to me that if we turn to all of these, all you'll hear for the next 45 minutes is the rustle of pages. You may want to take a pencil out and write them down, and you can look them up through the remainder of the Sabbath day. But I want to give you an concentrated industrial strength portion of Bible food today. Amen? And then you can digest that as time goes by. I don't want you to get indigestion, but I want you to get a lot to satisfy. Jesus knelt and prayed. Acts chapter 9, verse 40. But Peter put them all out, and he knelt down and prayed. That's when he resurrected Dorcas. Acts chapter 20, verse 36, Paul knelt down and prayed with them all. 1 Timothy 2, verse 8, Daniel chapter 6, verse 10, Daniel knelt down on his knees three times a day and prayed. And then again, when Solomon dedicated the temple, this is a good illustration. At the beginning of his dedication prayer, he knelt and prayed, he stretched out his hands. At the end of the prayer, he then stood and blessed the people. Now, there are different kinds of prayer. There's a kind of personal prayer when you go before the Lord. In my private devotions every morning, I go down to my office. I'm usually the first one up, 5:30 this morning. And if you got young children and you want to have quiet time, you got to get up. And I go downstairs and I start by reading a passage of Scripture on my computer. I do most of my study on the computer now. And then I kneel down and I pray. That's the in-your-closet experience, where you pray just between you and the Lord. Through the day, I pray driving my car. I might pray cooking breakfast. You pray all day long. The Bible says pray without ceasing. Amen? But there's a certain formal prayer where we corporately approach the Lord. That's why at the beginning of our service every week here at Sacramento Central, we kneel. Those who worship with us probably don't see that part of our service. They see the part where we pray during the Scripture, and we're standing. Then the Bible says during the benediction, when the priest would dismiss the people, he would stand and dismiss the people. The reason we stand when we read the Scripture is the Bible tells us in the book of Ezra that he opened the Scriptures and the people stood up out of respect for God's Word. So we, being a Bible church, follow that practice. But it is appropriate to kneel and pray before your Maker. We're in an age where a lot of churches are promoting a buddy-buddy relationship with the Almighty. And we're losing a sense of the sanctity and the greatness and the majesty of God. And I think it's very important for us to come before His throne reverently. Now, there's a balance. The Bible says that Jesus is our friend. Amen? But you know what? When He rose from the dead and the apostles met with Him, Thomas fell at His feet and said, "My Lord and my God." Yes, He was His friend, but He was also His creator. And so we mustn't forget that aspect. God is our friend. The Bible says Jesus is our brother. But He's also our creator, and we should approach Him reverently. Matter of fact, in the Bible, on more than one occasion, great holy men were instructed to take their shoes off in the presence of God, because it was holy ground. And I think that we need to be reminded from time to time when we come into this place. The Bible says the Lord is in His holy temple, let all the earth keep silent. There should be a reverence, an awe, a respect for the presence of God. Amen?
So ask. Now, let me touch on something else that's even more delicate. Turn with me in your Bibles to 1 Timothy 2, verse 8. 1 Timothy 2, verse 8. And here, the Apostle Paul tells us, I desire that men should always pray, lifting up holy hands unto God. Now, are we Bible people? Do we go by the Scriptures? Is there anything wrong with lifting your hands when you pray? Now, somebody is going to hear this. They're going to copy this tape and circulate that Pastor Doug has gone off the deep end. I've gone to the far right or something. I just have to stick with the Bible, friends. Amen? Biblically, there is nothing wrong with lifting up your hands when you pray. Now, there's one qualifier in this statement. What kind of hands do we lift? Holy hands. That could be why you don't see more of it. But there's nothing wrong biblically with lifting your hands. Something else I'll say. Can you show me a scripture anywhere where it says we should close our eyes and fold our hands when we pray? How many of you, when you have family worship or you pray with your children, you encourage them to fold their hands and close their eyes? Come on. We do it in our family. It's not a sin, but it's not in the Bible. You know where that comes from is children, when they pray, typically are easily distracted. And so somewhere a long time ago, parents started telling their children, close your eyes so they wouldn't be distracted. Fold your hands so you won't fiddle. And that way you can focus on prayer and be a little more reverent. There's nothing wrong with that, but nowhere in the Bible does it say to close your eyes when you pray. Matter of fact, there are many cases where you find people praying not only with their hands spread before the Lord, but with their faces lifted up and just addressing God. Now, you know, one thing I think we lose sight of because of our folding our hands and closing our eyes, it's like prayer is this this private blank screen that we go to. You close your eyes and then you're praying. I think we do well to remember right now God is here. Lord, you're here right now. You're in this room. See, I can talk to God right now. And we forget that. Sometimes we think we open our eyes, prayer is over. There's nothing wrong with lifting up your face when you pray to the Lord. Now, there's times when the children of Israel humbled themselves and they not only knelt, they prostrated themselves before the Lord in repentance. There might be a time for you to do that. You remember when David was caught because of his sin with Bathsheba and Nathan the prophet said, thou art the man. He spread himself down on the ground flat, wanted to get as close to the earth from which he came to humble himself for 7 days and prayed in repentance. So I think what I'm trying to help you see, and you're getting the picture, is there are many physical, mechanical attitudes for prayer that could be appropriate. It depends on the situation. I'm hoping that nobody will throw themselves on their face right now while we worship. It could be distracting. One thing you want to keep in mind when you are praying corporately, not only is there more power when we pray collectively, but you need to be sensitive to the person praying next to you. I've been in churches where people all pray out loud simultaneously. You ever been in a service like that? And it can be distracting. It reminds me something of what it must have been like when God confounded the languages there at ancient Babel. Everybody was praying all at the same time, and I guess some of them have greater powers of concentration than I had. But I spent more time listening to this person's prayer than what I was praying. And so be sensitive to the people around you. Some of you may have heard that a church in New York City, I believe it was a Catholic church, had to file charges against some ladies who were coming because they prayed so loud it was distracting the other worshipers. Frankly, I sided with the congregation. Paul has a principle. We should do all things out of love for God and love for one another, right? And if my manner of praying is keeping you from praying, I ought to reevaluate my method of prayer, right? We want to do all things to all men that we might reach people for Christ. But biblically, there are several scriptures where it talks about lifting your hands when you pray to the Lord. There's nothing wrong with that. Now, I'm not asking us to start emulating some of our Pentecostal brothers and sisters. I'm just telling you, this is what the Bible says. Amen? And we've got to stand with the Bible. All right, so having said that, we should never neglect private prayer. Jesus said, when you pray, do not pray as a hypocrite, standing to pray, being seen of men, but enter into your closet. Does that mean it's wrong to pray in public? How do we know it's not wrong to pray in public? Didn't Jesus say, enter into your closet?
The Bible tells us Jesus prayed publicly. Several prayers of Christ are recorded in this book. How do you think the apostles were able to record them except they heard him pray? Right? Jesus prayed many times in public. He was not saying don't pray publicly. He said do not pray publicly to be seen of men. Amen? When you pray, be thinking about what God is hearing because you're talking to him. And that brings me to another point. And I've done it, I confess. Sometimes we pray for the benefit of the person that is listening rather than the God that's listening. Parents typically do that with their children. Kneel down for family worship. Say, dear Lord, we thank you so much that you've protected Johnny through the week and that you're going to help him always tell the truth. Well, you know that that parent is not praying to God, but praying to the Son. Right? Make sure they hear what they're talking to God about. So you want to be sure that you're sincere and genuine in your prayers and you're not doing it for the benefit of those listening. That's what Christ was addressing when he said they pray to be seen of men. Incidentally, he said they stand and pray. You remember the Bible? Jesus said two men went into the temple to pray. One was a Pharisee. Gospel of Luke tells us this. One was a publican. The Pharisee stood and prayed thus with himself. I always thought it was interesting. He prayed with himself. Thank the Lord he was not as other men, extortioners, paid tithe twice a week, fasted, and I'm not like this publican back here. But the publican would not so much as lift up his eyes, but he bowed himself, he smote upon his breast, an attitude of humility, and he said, Lord, have mercy on me, a sinner. And the publican went down to his house justified rather than the Pharisee who did pay tithe, he did fast, he did go to church, but he was self-sufficient and proud and unforgiven. He was not trusting in God's grace. He was trusting in his works. So when you pray, your greatest plea is your need and God's grace, not your good deeds. But getting back to point number one, for answered prayer, you've got to ask. Good times for prayer don't happen. They're made. You've got to choose them. And while I'm thinking about it, I should also add, don't only ask when you feel like it. Sometimes we feel like praying when we're on the precipice of some disaster, right? Then it's real easy to pray. We're highly motivated. Christians need to learn to pray even when they don't feel like it. Typically, when you feel like it the least is when you need it the most. Now, I don't remember whether or not I shared this with you collectively as a church. I had an experience a few years ago I'll never forget that illustrates this. A friend of mine named Dave Boatwright. Dave is still working for the church in Oklahoma somewhere, in case you see this someday, Dave. He and I were cutting wood. This is when I was in the wood cutting business. And we had a Bible study that evening in Covelo. We needed to cut a couple of cords of wood, split it, stack it on the truck, and get it down to town, deliver it, and then go to our Bible study with some non-Christians. Very important study that night. Well, it was muddy where we were cutting wood, and the truck got stuck. While we were trying to get the truck, now Dave was a Christian, now I'm a Christian. While the truck got stuck, I started using David's come-along, you know, it's a hand-drawn winch, to try and pull the truck out. He had just bought this new come-along, and while I'm doing it, he was revving the engine, and I did something wrong with the come-along. I don't know how it happened, but I broke it. Well, he was a little irritated. I think he was waiting for me to offer to buy him a new one. But I was upset, and I said, well, I've got an electric winch back at the house. I'll run back to the house and get the electric winch. So I hopped on my motorcycle and ran back to the house, threw it in the car, got this 12-volt winch, threw it in the car. Micah was about 3 years old, standing on the front porch, wondering why Dad ran into the yard and was leaving again. On my way out of the yard, I looked back at Micah just in time to see his face as I ran over his brand-new tricycle. Just mangled the whole thing. Oh, I felt bad. But the truck was stuck. We had to get this wood down, and so the stress is mounting. And so with the image of his grieving expression in my face, I had to go back up with my winch. We hooked up the 12-volt winch, and now Dave is operating my winch, and I'm driving the truck, and we break the winch. My winch. Now, his come-along cost $16. My winch cost $200. It was an electric winch. He wasn't offering to buy me a new one. And we started getting more and more irritated with each other. And as we would come up with different ideas to get this truck out,
get the wood to town so we can share Jesus with somebody. We were getting madder and madder at each other. I'd suggest something, and then he'd try it, it wouldn't work, and he'd say, well, that was a dumb idea, you know, and then he'd suggest something, and the truck was getting stuck deeper, and we had to go to town so we could study the Bible. Finally, I'll admit it wasn't my idea. They said, Doug, wait a second. He said, you know, we ought to pray. I feel a little tension developing here. And he said, this is not Jesus. He said, this is the devil. Well, I'll tell you what, I didn't want to pray. I wanted to be mad. Last thing in the world I felt like doing was praying. And I said, Dave, I don't really feel like praying right now. You're just saying, let's pray because your come along cost $16 and my wench was $200. It's easy for you to say, let's pray. And he said, Doug, maybe when you need it least is when you ought to do it the most. Or when you feel like it the least, you ought to do it the most. And I thought, boy, this is going to be tough. So I didn't want him to think he was holier than me. So I said, all right, we'll pray. So we knelt down up there in the woods. We needed help. And there with mud on our knees, Dave started praying. And I thought, boy, he sure sounds sanctimonious. Then it came time for me to pray. And as I started praying, I started thinking more about the person I was talking to instead of the one who was in front of me. And as I began to tell the Lord about the problems and apologize for my anger, it's like the Lord just took it away. And we prayed there for, I don't know how long, a few minutes on our knees. And then we got done. We just kind of opened our eyes and looked at each other. And we breathed a sigh of relief. And it was like, why don't we do this more often? This is great stuff. It really works. Now, our problems did not end. But our attitude changed that made coping with the problems 1,000 times easier. We finally got the truck out. As we were falling the next tree to get the second cord of wood, David's saw got stuck in the tree and the chain came off. So I got my saw to cut his saw free, and the switch, the off-on switch, broke off. But we started, when his saw got stuck, we said, let's not get upset, let's praise the Lord. So we said, thank you, Lord, that the saw stuck in the tree. So then when I got my saw to start cutting his saw out, the switch broke off. But Dave said, don't get mad, Doug, it broke in the on position. We can still run the saw. Praise the Lord, it's saw broke in the on position. And you know what? We just started praising the Lord. We just felt like the devil was defeated and he began to leave. We didn't feel like praying when we were starting that day, but you know, prayer really changed the whole day. We got the wood, got the truck unstuck, no serious damage to the saws, had to fix the tricycle, but got to the Bible study with a different attitude. When you feel like praying the least, it's typically the devil who's making you feel that way because he knows that prayer is going to be your answer and he doesn't want you to do it. The devil can affect your feelings. Just know when you don't feel like praying, it's because God really wants you to pray. So don't pray based upon feeling. Some of you maybe have heard the story where Corrie Ten Boom, who had been in a Nazi concentration camp, years later ran into one of the guards who had cruelly mistreated she and her sister, who had died in Ravensbrück. And it was in a church, no less. And they recognized each other in this church. And he approached her and said, Sister Ten Boom, will you forgive me for what I did to you and your family? Stretched out his hand. All of the memories of the terrible treatment and all of the anger and watching her sister die of starvation just began to well up in her. And she thought, these are the people who are responsible for all that suffering and death. And she said to herself, I could not forgive. And she prayed a brief prayer. And she said, Lord, you've told me to forgive. I choose to forgive. And even though she didn't feel like it, she reached her hand out to a man that she had hated. And she said, in reaching out my hand, she felt a flood of power flow through her body and down her arm. And it was just the love of the Lord had taken over her. And by choosing to do what she didn't feel like doing, but she knew it was right, it became a reality. So when Jesus says, ask, that's a command that should not be based upon feeling. Amen? Furthermore, when you ask, ask big. We pray too little. We pray too seldom, and we pray too little. Our prayers are too small and puny. I think sometimes we're afraid to ask for
big things because we're afraid if we don't get it, our faith will be weakened, right? We're afraid to ask for these big, preposterous things because we think, what if God doesn't answer my prayer? That will weaken my faith. And so we don't ask. Where it's quite the contrary, God wants you to ask big things because when you pray big prayers, what kind of answers do you get? Big answers. Then what happens to your faith? It gets bigger. Ancient story that Alexander the Great found a beautiful young lady he wanted to marry. He said to the father, I'll pay you whatever dowry you request for your daughter. Go to my treasurer and let him know what you want. The father went to the treasurer for Alexander the Great, this great Macedonian king, and asked for an enormous amount. The treasurer said, I'm sorry, that seems ridiculous. I can't approve that amount without first going to the king. And he went to Alexander and he said, this poor man is asking this enormous amount for his daughter's hand in marriage. And Alexander thought, yeah, that is a lot of money. Give it to him. I like him. He honors me. By his large request, he believes that I am both rich and generous. Now, is our Heavenly Father less rich than Alexander the Great? Can you think of any time in the Bible when someone prayed a big prayer and God said, I'm sorry, that's just too big a prayer? When Solomon prayed for wisdom, God said, good, I'm glad you asked for that. Made him the wisest man that ever lived. When Elisha said, I want a double portion of Elijah's spirit, Elijah said, you've asked a hard thing. Did God give it to him? Another way to put it, he said, you've asked a big thing. You cannot think of a time in the Bible where God said, you've asked for too much. Jesus, on the contrary, has told us that he is more willing to give than we are to ask. Isn't that pathetic? He is more willing to bestow on us great things if we would simply ask for great things. God is honored when we pray for miracles. Because when you ask for miracles, you're saying, I believe that he's powerful enough to do this. You probably remember the statement where the Bible tells us the eyes of the Lord run to and fro through the earth, searching for someone with whom he can show himself mighty. God is looking for people who will believe in him, that he is a big God that can do big things. So pray big prayers. All right, item number one was to ask. Turn with me to Matthew chapter 8. Verse 5 through 13. Matthew 8, we'll start with verse 5. Following on with our theme about praying big prayers and how God's attitude is. Now when Jesus had entered Capernaum, a centurion came to him pleading with him, saying, Lord, my servant is lying home paralyzed, dreadfully tormented. And Jesus said, I will come and heal him. The centurion answered and said, Lord, I'm not worthy that you should come under my roof, but only speak a word and my servant will be healed. For I am also a man under authority, having soldiers under me. And I say to this one, go, and he goes. And to another one, come, and he comes. And to my servant, do this, and he does it. When Jesus heard it, he marveled. And he said to those that followed, assuredly, I say to you, I have not found such faith, no, not in Israel. And many will come from the east and the west and sit down in the kingdom with Abraham, Isaac, and Jacob in the kingdom of heaven. But the sons of the kingdom will be cast out into outer darkness, and they'll be weeping and gnashing of teeth. Then Jesus said to the centurion, go your way. As you have believed, let it be done to you. And his servant was healed the same hour. He prayed a big prayer. He didn't underestimate God's power. And Jesus said, well, I'm glad that you know what I can do. I can do it because you believe in me. So do not be afraid to ask, and don't be afraid to ask big. Point number two. Now, on this next two Sabbaths together, I'll be covering 7 or 8 points. Point number two, when you ask, be careful to ask according to God's will. These are keys to getting your prayers answered. One thing is ask. Another thing is ask according to his will. James chapter 4, verse 3. You ask and you do not receive because you ask amiss that you might spend it on your pleasures. Sometimes our prayers are not answered. Even though we do ask, we ask for the wrong thing. We ask for something that's not in harmony with God's will. I remember when I was a baby Christian,
just had accepted Jesus. And I would hike from the cave there in those desert mountains down to the town of Palm Springs, and it was a hot, grueling hike. And I'd get to town, I had no money, and I remember praying, Lord, please help me get a couple of dollars so I can get a quart of beer. Sometimes I got the beer and sometimes I didn't. I think when I got it, the devil answered my prayer. God doesn't promise to give you things that you're not supposed to have. He is a loving heavenly Father. Amen? And sometimes we ask for things that are not for our good, and God in His wisdom and love does not give them to us. Amen? And we think He didn't answer our prayer. He did answer, and the answer was no. So ask according to His will. The Bible tells us about Balaam the prophet. He wanted to curse the children of Israel for personal gain. And so he went and opened his mouth to try and curse God's people, and instead a blessing came out. It was not God's will to curse what He had blessed, no matter how he prayed. So we need to be willing to submit our will to God's will, which is a very important requirement for prayer. Something else to consider is when you do pray, be very careful what you ask for. Sometimes God will answer a prayer that is not in harmony with His will, and we will be sorry He answered it. We insist upon receiving a certain thing, and like spoiled children, we persist, and God will say, okay, I'm going to give you what you asked for. Then when we get it, are we ever sorry? Be careful to always season your prayers by saying, if it be thy will. If it be thy will. Because you and I do not always know what is best for us. Now, if you and I pray for forgiveness, is that always God's will? If you and I pray for the salvation of loved ones that are lost, is that God's will? Things that are clearly outlined in God's Word, we don't need to wonder about. We don't need to say, Lord, if it's your will, I want to see so-and-so saved. Of course it's His will. He's made that very clear. But you might say, Lord, if it's your will, I want to have a new Cadillac. Now, that's a whole different kind of prayer, see? The Bible doesn't specify those details. And so we have to submit our requests to God. Sometimes He gives us the desires of our heart. But sometimes He answers our prayers and we wish He didn't. The children of Israel, going through the wilderness, came to the borders of the Promised Land. They sent out their spies. The spies came back. Two of them had a good report. 10 of them had a negative report. And the children of Israel believed the negative report. And they said, would God that we died in this wilderness. And God got tired of hearing that. It wasn't the first time they'd said it. He said, okay, you're going to die in the wilderness. And they did. Now, don't you think that they were for the next 40 years sorry that they prayed that prayer? Be very careful what you ask for. Make sure that you're praying according to God's will. Now, let me give you some examples of this in the Bible. Turn with me to Mark chapter 10, verse 35. Mark chapter 10, verse 35. Sometimes we don't know what we're asking for. You remember the story. James and John, the sons of Zebedee, came to Jesus. Another gospel tells us they came with their Jewish mother. And they said, teacher, we want you to do whatever we ask. Some of us have prayed like that, right? Lord, I've got a request, just do it. Whatever we ask, just do it. And He said to them, what do you want me to do for you? They said, grant us that we may sit one on your right hand, the other on your left hand in your glory. We want to sit next to you in your glory. We want to bask in your glory and be glorified a little ourselves. And Jesus said to them, you might underline this, Jesus said to them, you do not know what you're asking for. They thought they knew. They pictured that Jesus was going to set up an earthly kingdom, conquer the Romans, sit on the throne of David with all the glory of Solomon, then some. And while the worlds and the nations came to bow before the new king of Israel, Jesus Christ, James would be on his right and John would be on his left. And that's the image they had, and they wanted those positions. Judas wanted to be the treasurer in that kingdom that he thought Christ was going to set up here on earth. They had all these false notions. And because they had misinformation, they were asking for the wrong things. You do not know what you ask. Can you drink the cup that I will drink and be baptized with the baptism that I am baptized with?
And again, without really knowing what's involved, they said, oh, sure, yes, we can. And Jesus said, you will indeed drink the cup that I drink. And with the baptism that I'm baptized with, you'll be baptized. But to sit on my right hand and my left is not mine to give for whom it's prepared. Another gospel, he says, but it's from the Father. I think it's very interesting that these two people, James and John, who came to Jesus requesting to sit on the right hand and on the left hand, the first of the 12 apostles to die was James, the first martyr. He was beheaded by Herod. The last of the apostles to die was John, his brother. He lived the longest. They were both baptized with sufferings because of their commitment to Christ. That's what Jesus was talking about. He was saying, you think by sitting on my right hand and my left hand that you're going to be on easy street. You don't know what you're asking for. Those who are closest to me share in my suffering. Sometimes we think that being closest to Christ means being free from trouble. Jesus said, if they hated me, they're going to hate you. If they persecuted me, your Lord and Master, they'll persecute the followers. All right. I'd like to share another passage with you. Luke chapter 9. Got to know what we're asking for. Luke chapter 9, verse 54. Luke chapter 9, verse 54. I'm looking some of these up. Jesus was passing through Samaria on his way to Jerusalem. The Samaritans did not appreciate that he wasn't going to stop and worship at their holy mountain, but he was going to Mount Zion instead. They felt slighted by this, and they did not receive Jesus into their towns. This angered James and John. Verse 53 I'll read. But when they did not receive him, because his face was set for the journey to Jerusalem, when his disciples, James and John, said, Lord, do you want us to command fire to come down from heaven and consume them just like Elijah did? It's in the Bible, Jesus. Burning people up is biblical. It is. I mean, you know, Elijah prayed. You remember the story? This wicked king sent his soldiers, 50 soldiers, to abduct Elijah and bring him back. And they came to the foot of the mountain. He was up on the top and he said, if I'm a man of God, let fire come down and burn you up. And poof, they were ashes. Happened to two groups of 50. The last group of 50 soldiers came to Elijah and said, please have mercy on us. I'm just doing what the king said. He said, okay, since you're nice, I'll go with you. And so here they're thinking about that. And James and John said, they're not giving you due respect. We'd like to burn a few people up. Always wanted to do what Elijah did. Would you give us the power now? And we'll command fire to come down and burn them all up. Interesting prayer request. You ever had that one before? Come on, fess up. Fess up. Have there been times you prayed for God's wrath to fall on people? Come on. You know it's true. Now listen to what Jesus says. You do not know what manner of spirit you're of. You're praying the wrong kind of prayer. Christ did not come into the world to destroy men. Amen? He came to save. And if you want to get even with your enemy, you overcome evil with good. You don't pray that God rains fire on them. Last thing that Stephen prayed before he slipped away into that death of sleep, he said, Lord, lay not this sin to their charge. Some of the last words of Jesus were, Father, forgive them. They don't know what they're doing. Those are prayers that God will answer. Amen? But the prayer that you bring fire down from heaven, you don't know what you're asking for. It's the wrong spirit that's spawning that kind of prayer. So we want to be very careful. Now I want to go with you to you can read verse 56. For the Son of Man did not come to destroy lives, but to save them. Go to verse 57. Now it happened, I'm still in Mark chapter 9, verse 57. Now it happened as they journeyed on the road that someone said to him, Lord, I will follow you wherever you go. He's requesting to follow Jesus. And Jesus said, you don't know what you're asking for. Foxes have their holes and birds of the air have their nests, but the Son of Man has nowhere to lay his head. If you're following me for temporal gain, you're praying for the wrong thing. Then another one said, he said to him, follow me. But he said, Lord, let me first go and bury my father. Another request of Jesus. And Jesus said, let the dead bury the dead, but you preach the kingdom of God. Get your priorities straight about what God's will is. He normally would assume, isn't it appropriate that first you go to your father's funeral, that you settle all the estate before you follow Jesus? I mean, he assumed that was the right thing. Jesus said, that's not the Father's will. Priorities are preaching the gospel and saving people. And another one said, Lord, I'd follow you, but first let me go and say goodbye to those at my family.
Another request for Jesus. Jesus said, no one having put his hand to the plow and looking back is fit for the kingdom. Strange responses to requests. Jesus was trying to straighten their thinking in all three of these. We come to the Lord with misconceptions. For one thing, our prayers are flawed in many cases because a lot of our praying has to do with, Lord, please make me comfortable in my sin. We ask for God to give us health and give us strength, to give us the amenities and creature comforts, and we are a lot more sincere about those prayers than we are sometimes about praying, Lord, save me from my sin. Amen? So in essence, it's like the man who's in prison and his request to the warden is for a carpet for the prison to make him more comfortable, where he ought to be asking for parole. And some of us in our prayers, God is waiting for us to be delivered from prison, and we're saying, Lord, can you please give me a few more sticks of furniture for my prison cell? Make my prison cell a little prettier. Help me feel better in my prison cell. And we're praying the wrong kind of prayers. Probably the first and foremost and primary thing that we should always be praying for is personal forgiveness of sin. Presenting ourselves to the Lord as a living sacrifice. Coming to Him with our whole heart. And that brings me to the next item. Item number three, when you pray, we need to pray with the right attitude, the right spirit. What did Jesus say about when we pray and we have anger in our heart for a brother? Matthew chapter 5, verse 23 and 24. Therefore, when you bring your gift to the altar, and there remember that your brother has aught against thee. Now, why do they bring their gifts? The Jews would bring their sacrifice, their gift to the altar, and seek forgiveness for their sins and the sins of their family. Jesus is saying, when you bring your gift and you are seeking forgiveness, and there you remember, I wonder how they remember, the Holy Spirit told them, and there you remember you've got a strife with your brother, you've got a conflict with a relationship. He said, leave your gift. Don't offer your gift. You go be reconciled to your brother first, then come and bring your gift. Now, does the Bible specify that perhaps this is a criteria for answered prayer? What does Jesus say as the only commentary on the Lord's Prayer? In Matthew chapter 6, you know that one? Matthew chapter 6, verse 14 and 15, Jesus said, for if you forgive men their trespasses, your heavenly Father will also forgive you. But if you do not forgive men their trespasses, neither will your Father forgive your trespasses. When we come to the Lord, we need to have a spirit of forgiveness. Amen? That's a very important criteria. You can't give your shopping list to Jesus when you're praying and your heart is filled with anger for others. Like I said, the most important thing when you come to the Lord is that you are an empty vessel available to Jesus. Part of having the right attitude when you come in prayer is be humble. You remember that passage of Scripture that says, if my people, which are called by my name, will humble themselves and pray and seek my face and turn from their wicked ways, humble themselves and pray, then I will hear. When they humble themselves, then I will hear. Sometimes we come to the Lord arrogant, proud. Matter of fact, I'm grieved at times when, you know, I like to stay in touch with all kinds of things happening in the Christian realm, and I think you should try and keep in touch too. I am a lot more concerned about what's going to happen to the church from within than from without. The people who crucified Jesus were the ones who had the Bible, amen? We don't need to worry so much about the pagans on the outside, it's the ones who get on the inside. And I've seen pastors in their churches shake their fist at God and say, you said it, you better do it, commanding God. Puny mortal man shaking his little fist in the face of the Almighty. We can't approach God like that. We need to approach Him in humility. He doesn't owe us anything, amen? Except the penalty for our sins, which is death. The only way we can come is because of Jesus. And you don't have anything to be proud of when you're being answered because of the merits of another. So we ought to come with humility. Come humbly. And present ourselves as a living sacrifice. Ask the Lord to clean and forgive us. Have the right attitude when we pray. Jesus said, one time the disciples
tried to cast the demons out of a boy that a father had brought to them. Jesus was up on the mountain with Peter, James, and John. He came down the mountain, and they had been unsuccessful in casting the demon out. Now, they had succeeded in other occasions with other people. But here with this boy, they couldn't do it. And the father came to Christ, and he said, "My son is sorely vexed by the devil. Ever since he was a youth, he cast him in the fire and sometimes in the water to destroy him. And I brought him to your disciples, and they could not help." And Jesus delivered the boy. And later, when the disciples were alone, Christ said, "This type does not come forth except by prayer and fasting." They had to have the right attitude. They had to humble themselves and clean themselves out before the Lord and have an attitude of supplication to God, and then God answered their prayer. And so I don't think I can overemphasize that when we come to Jesus and we want Him to answer our prayers, we need to first say, "Okay, this is important. I want my prayer answered. How is my heart right?" When elders get together to anoint someone who is sick with oil, it's appropriate for them to first say, "Lord, first cleanse me from sin. I want to be a channel through which you can minister. Before I stand before you to preach, I'm a mess, you know. I got a lot of problems, and I've got to pray. The only way I can stand before you is when I first humble myself and say, 'Lord, forgive me for my sins. I would like to be a channel through which you can communicate to this congregation today. I've got to humble myself so I can come out with an attitude God can use.'" When a preacher stands in this place and he's proud, God can use this position to humble him. And I've had a few experiences where I came up very self-sufficient. I went down with my tail between my legs. So if you want your prayers answered, you need to be willing to forgive others, and you need to have God's forgiveness in your own life. Amen? Be vessels that are available. God is not a big Santa Claus up in the sky where we just give Him our shopping list. He's our Creator, He's our Redeemer, and He deserves our reverence. We should approach Him prayerfully and carefully. Now, there's so much more I want to share with you, and we're running out of time, but let me summarize this part of this series by saying, you cannot live the Christian life unless you love the Lord. You cannot obey Jesus unless you love Him. He says, "If you love me, keep my commandments." You cannot love somebody you do not communicate with. One of the most important things about prayer is it helps you know the Lord, and in knowing Him, you'll love Him. What will Christ declare to those that are lost? "I don't know you." So now, while the door of mercy is still open, I think Jesus is coming very soon. We need to be a people who are praying constantly. I'm concerned when I know there's 740 people on the books. Wednesday night, we gather right over there, 7 o'clock, for a prayer meeting. And we might get 20 people. That concerns me. We should not neglect the times and opportunities we have to come together for prayer. Amen? If there was ever a time when we needed to pray, if Jesus needed to pray back then there, how much more do we need to pray here and now on the borders of eternity? I'd like to close with a beautiful quote from the book Steps to Christ. "The darkness of the evil one encloses those who neglect to pray. The whispered temptations of the enemy entice them to sin. And it's all because they do not make use of the privileges that God has given them in this divine appointment of prayer. Why should the sons and daughters of God be reluctant to pray when prayer is the key in the hand of faith to unlock heaven's storehouses, where are treasured the boundless resources of omnipotence?" Whew, what a statement. I'm going to say that part of it again. Prayer is the key in the hand of faith to unlock heaven's storehouse, where are treasured the boundless resources of omnipotence. Without unceasing prayer and diligent watching, we are in danger of growing careless, of deviating from the right path. The adversary seeks continually to obstruct the way to the mercy seat, that we may not, by earnest supplication and faith, obtain grace and power to resist temptation. Isn't that what I've been telling you? The devil wants to keep us from prayer because prayer is the secret weapon. So friends, I'd like to challenge you to try and implement in the week before us now some of the things we've talked about. Asking in God's will and presenting ourselves. And in our next message, next Sabbath, we'll talk about some of the other keys for answered prayer. I always like to offer an opportunity for some who maybe have not found Christ as their Savior
to come to the front and say, Jesus, I want to give you my life such as it is and ask you to forgive my sins and sit on the throne of my reason. If that's your desire and you feel him speaking to you today, I invite you to come. We'd like to pray with you as well. And following our prayer, we'd like to invite you to contact Pastor George, Elder Jones, and they'd be happy to pray and counsel with you. Father in heaven, Lord, we want to come right now and just present ourselves as we are your children. You know each one of us through and through. And we're coming acknowledging our need of forgiveness, our need of your love that we might forgive others. We want to be channels through which you can operate, Lord. We want to be instruments that are powerful in prayer. Forgive us for being so indifferent and not utilizing this incredible privilege we have of approaching you on regular appointments and all through the day praying without ceasing. We ask, Lord, for a revival in our church. We pray, Lord, for a revival that must begin individually in our lives, in our personal devotions. Help us to pray more. Teach us to pray better. We ask, Lord, that each of the requests that are represented in the hearts and minds of the people kneeling before you right now will be answered according to your will. We do want your will, Lord, because we know that your will is best, and sometimes we ask amiss. Lord, we're also praying that we can have the Spirit of Jesus, that we can pray in his love, and especially we're asking, Lord, that you forgive all of our sins and help us to reflect Jesus. We want to give you permission to do in our lives whatever you need to do, that we might be thoroughly converted and ready for Christ's return. So fall upon us through the Holy Ghost right now, Lord. And I pray that through the week we can walk and live in your presence and commune with you always. We're asking and believing and praying, not that we deserve it, but because of Christ's name and his sacrifice.

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1: There's this verse in the Bible in Psalm 33 and verse 6. It says, "By the word of the Lord the heavens were made, and all the host of them by the breath of his mouth." You know, most human beings are good at copying stuff, which is why we see a whole flood of new products hitting the market every time somebody invents something new. Now, I remember when Hungarian sculptor and architect Erno Rubik invented the Rubik's Cube back in the mid-1970s.

are actually copies of something found in nature. We got the idea of using wings for flying by looking at birds. The humble spider was spinning webs in midair between trees before we ever came up with the idea of a suspension bridge. And the human eye was changing its depth of focus flawlessly thousands of years before we ever built a camera lens. The truth is, we pretty much copy things instead of really inventing them. Which is why the creation we live in is such a remarkable thing when you think about it. Everything around you is an original idea, which gives you some idea of just how big the God of creation really is. A.H.L. Hastings, in his old classic on the Bible, puts it like this. This world is an invention. It must have been planned and contrived. Many men can build steam engines who never could have invented one. Invention precedes creation or construction. It requires more wisdom to invent than it does to build. And the first question is, who invented all these things? Our Bible passage for today gives us the answer. By the word of the Lord the heavens were made, and all the host of them by the breath of his mouth. It's such a simple statement you almost miss the significance of it. Everything around you was designed on purpose. It was created for a reason. So, as you face the day ahead of you, why not take a little time to just notice how well the things around you function? Pay attention to the small stuff like weather patterns, or look up from your work just long enough to notice the bird flying outside your window. Somebody not only made all those things, he invented them. And that tells you something about how big God really is. Far too often we go through life without really noticing what God has done. So why not change that a little bit today? I'll bet you find that you begin to appreciate life a little more, and you'll notice God a little more, and that's just a better way to live.

I've been places, I've seen faces, I've done more than my share. I'm a dreamer and a schemer. Seems I've been everywhere, but there's a place that's out of this world.

On October 14, 1987, 18-month-old Jessica McClure fell into an 8-inch wide well shaft in her aunt's backyard, where she remained 22 feet underground for 58 hours. Reaching baby Jessica was extremely difficult, but no effort was spared in saving the vulnerable child. All around the world, around you, are God's children, and they're stuck. Stuck in sin, stuck in doubt and unbelief. And they won't be freed unless someone makes an effort. It took teams of people to reach the little girl in Midland, Texas. There were failures, but a way was found to bring her back to safety. Can we care about God's little ones? Jesus said, "Go into all the world and preach the gospel to every creature." To have left baby Jessica to perish would have been unthinkable. To leave the lost to be lost would be exactly the same. John Bradshaw, It Is Written.

0: 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I'm Tim Cochis. 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
1: Thank you, Tim. Have you ever been to see the doctor and after your exam is over, you're driving home and suddenly think, oh man, I forgot to ask about my whatever. Your whatever has been bothering you and you really wanted to know how to address the problem, but you forgot, so your whatever will just have to bother you some more until you get another appointment to see your doctor. Well, my friends, today we talk about your whatever, or at least some of the whatevers that have been bothering other people. Like Tim says, we get a lot of questions at the heartwiseministries.org website, and Dr. Markham is in the studio now to answer them directly. Let's begin with some numbers. Dr. Markham, one visitor to the website asked, my blood pressure is 148 over 90. Now, what number should I shoot for?
2: Yeah, and blood pressure, we're going to make this real simple. The blood pressure, the top number is called the systolic blood pressure. That's the pressure that's in your blood vessels right when your heart is pumping. The other one's called the diastolic pressure, and that's the pressure in all your blood vessels when the heart is relaxing. And usually the top one on top is a higher one, and the bottom one is the lower one, but both of them are important. Mm-hmm. We measure them with the device usually placed along the forearm or sometimes even in the wrist called a sphygmomanometer. Basically, this is a device that measures pressure. That's the non-invasive way. We can also measure it by inserting needles into your arteries, and we can measure it that way too. That's an exact measurement anywhere. So when you think about blood pressure, we think, you know, the high pressure, of course, is bad. It causes all sorts of bad things like aneurysms, damage to your heart, damage to your kidneys, don't think as good, can give you headaches, lots of different problems. We base our measurements of blood pressure based on a person's risk. Let's say they have diabetes and the arteries, the kidneys are being damaged. For those people, we want to make it much lower than someone that doesn't have problems. People that might have

0: wants you doing something. So really, you know, as a general rule, if you're perfectly healthy, I try to keep my patients below 140 on the top, which is a systolic, and 90 on the bottom.
1: Okay, let's flip the coin. Hold on, Charles. Let's flip the coin. What about low blood pressure?
0: Yeah, that's a good question. A lot of people ask about low blood pressure. As long as you're feeling well, a lot of athletes have blood pressures of 80 over 60 or 80 over 50. Yeah. And that's okay as long as you're getting blood to the kidneys, to the brain, in the appropriate amounts. Now, if your blood pressure is, you know, normally 120 and goes down to 80 from an infection or bleeding or some other problem, that could be detrimental to you because then your body can't get the blood and oxygen that it needs to normally function.
1: Now, I would say with an athlete, that was happening to their body where the circulatory system was functioning perfectly because obviously an athlete is active.
0: Right.
1: So that helps lower the blood pressure because they're more healthy and the blood's getting circulated to all the organs properly.
0: Right.
1: For someone who has low blood pressure but not active.
0: Yeah.
1: That's going to be an issue.
0: It's going to be an issue. And a symptom of that, you might get dizzy, you might feel weak, you might have decreased urine output, all sorts of symptoms of low blood pressure. Now, it's interesting to note that blood pressure is just a number. And different numbers work for different people. So, you know, everyone has sort of a unique set of numbers when it comes to blood pressure. But, you know, a lot of people don't even think about their blood pressure. I want to encourage all of our listeners to get it checked and see what it's running. It normally runs highest in the morning. That's when the circadian rhythms are up, when you make a lot more adrenaline and cortisol. It's usually lower in the evening. It does go up with exercise, physical exertion, or stress. And it usually goes down when that stress is over. The blood pressure I worry about being high is blood pressure that on repeated measurements is high all the time.
2: Okay. So if you're in Walmart and you sit down with that little machine and you take your blood pressure and it's like 150 over 110, that should be telling you something that's not right. You should see your doctor, right?
0: Yeah, be high blood pressure.
1: Now, Charles, what I do is, I check out those machines, but I walk in the store, I'll take my blood pressure, then I go shopping, and after I walk around a couple minutes, I go back and take it again.
0: Yeah.
1: You know, there's got to be an average number there because I'm not sure how accurate they really are. Probably accurate, but at least you're changing the environment of walking around the store and relaxing a little more. Would you not say that's
0: we tell people, you know, just when you go to the doctor's office, everybody's up. And what you don't want to do is take a medicine for blood pressure when your blood pressure's up because you're nervous or stressed or whatever. And then as soon as you go home, your blood pressure is normally 120 over 70 and the doctor gives you a pill and it's already 90 over 60 and you feel horrible. You're dizzy and you can't feel well. I mean, you can't walk around the house. And then, but so you really want to do it over several readings over a prolonged period of time.
2: Okay. And do it before you go through checkout, because after that, you're going to be feeling really stressed
0: on
2: what you just spent.
0: Yeah, that's right.
2: All right.
1: Not to mention the hour in the waiting room.
2: Questions. Here we are. We're answering questions from the HeartWiseMinistries.org website. This is what someone asked. What is Prandexa? I heard an ad about this new medication recently. Yeah. Prandexa. What's that?
0: Prandexa is a medicine. It's a blood thinner that was released on the market December of 2010. It's from a German company, and it's a substitution for Coumadin. Now, Coumadin is a blood thinning medicine that's used in several conditions. One's called atrial fibrillation. If you might have clots in your body from a weak heart, or you might have blood clots in your legs, or a pulmonary embolism for a clot that goes to your lungs, the treatment for that is to dissolve the clots with a medicine called Coumadin. Mm-hmm. Well, the bad things about Coumadin, though it's a blood thinner, it also requires frequent monitoring to make sure that the levels are not too high or too low. Mm-hmm. So you usually have to go at least once a month to the doctor to have checked. They also have special foods can interact with that. And some of the green leafy vegetables or anything with vitamin K can interact with Coumadin. Lots of medicines interact with Coumadin. So really, I don't like to give the medicine, but it's sort of a necessary evil in certain circumstances.
2: Sure. Uh-huh.
0: Well, recently a new drug came out called Prandexa. This is still a blood thinner, but this medicine, you don't have to worry as much about the food interactions, nor do you have to have it monitored. And a lot of people are liking this medicine. The big negative about this medicine right now, it's between $6 and $7 a pill.
1: Mm-hmm.
0: And so there's some benefits for it, but there's some, and it's a new medicine. And sometimes whenever there's a new medicine out, I like to watch it for a while to see if anything else shows up. And like any medicine out there, no one likes to give the medicine. So before every medicine, you have to say, is the risk of not taking it worth the risk of taking it? Because every medicine does have its baggage or side effects.
1: Right.
2: Mm-hmm. That I wanted to say because it'd be scary because a lot of medicines, we've talked about on the show before, a lot of medicines people are taking, just for years, suddenly people are dying from the medicine.

0: Right.
1: How do you come to the point where, okay, I'll take Prandex? Do you ever really trust it that much?
2: And it's not just that one medicine they're taking. It's the multiple medicines they're taking.
1: Yeah.
0: Well, I come in and I tell someone, 15% of all strokes come from atrial fibrillation.
1: Yeah.
0: Or you have a clot in your lung, which could kill you. I feel that the risk of the blood clot and the treatment is worth taking. Even though there's a risk of the medicine, the risk of not taking it is far, far greater.
2: Right.
0: Okay. Now, all the time I get some questions about, is there natural substances to take? Well, there's a one out there called natokinase that some people are taking. However, it doesn't have the close randomized studied and the close trials done that can be recommended.
1: Mm-hmm. Okay. All right. All right. Another question here from the HeartWiseMinistries.org website. She says, a few weeks ago you were talking about a plant-based diet. How do you explain the fact that Jesus ate animals while he was here on earth?
0: Yeah, that's a very good question. And what I tell people is, we have a good, better, best diet. And, and the best diet is to get back to the way God originally created us. That's the best diet, fruits, vegetables, nuts, and grains. Not everyone can get that way. And for those, I say, well, let's have the better diet, and we might, partially get that way. But as God reveals truth in the lies, people are able to make changes. And if we think about it, the world was perfect back at creation. Then sin came in and messed everything up. Okay.
1: Yes.
0: And people that eat animals aren't bad people. And it's not that God didn't give us those things to eat. And those can be incorporated into a good diet as well. But the best diet was the one originally given. And so we have, like I like to answer people, there's a good, better, and best. And the best diet, I would have to say, is what God gave us originally. Sin has messed this up. And we want to work towards, I think all of us in our lives want to work towards the best. We might be at good now, but we want to gradually move to better and gradually move to best if we can. But we all do this within the framework of our own relationship with God. What he's teaching us is truth. Now, some parts of the world it's not even feasible to eat a plant-based diet. They don't have that to eat. So that's not even an option. Some people have to have the nutrition that does come from animals. And after the flood, you'd think they probably didn't have as many plants then as they did at the Garden of Eden. So God in his great wisdom understands all of these things, and he wants us to have the best possible, but we're learning from research now, that the plant-based diet is the best diet for not only prevention of disease, but also for treatment of disease like cancers, heart disease, all these things. The plant-based diet is a treatment as well as a prevention, and obesity as well.
1: I'm thinking about this as you're talking, and I realize something about Jesus. People say, why would he do that? Why would he eat something that's not good for him? Actually, becoming a human was not very good for him.
0: No,
1: that was a stressor. Leaving the courts of heaven was not a really good thing for his body and his mind, but he did that. I believe that Jesus was trying to create a solidarity, across the board with us. Here we are. I'm human just like you are, and I understand what you're going through, and I want you to understand that I'm here just like you, but then I want to lead you. I want to take you to more wonderful places. And I think God was trying to do that. That's just my thoughts.
0: And I agree with you, Charles. And through time, we haven't had some of the, back then they didn't have preservatives and additives this high fructose corn syrup and caffeine added to everything.
2: And all the pollution.
0: And these hormones and all this. They just didn't have that. So the world has definitely changed. But we find our truth back at the source of truth in the Bible. And we want to work through, if we're good now, we want to get better, and we want to work towards the best as we grow as people, as we grow in truth.
1: Mm-hmm. Absolutely.
0: And being careful, I think we have to be careful to meet people where they're at and to love them back into good health.
1: Yes, absolutely. Mm-hmm. I think with what we know now, with the scientific evidence and whatnot, if Christ were to walk among us, I don't think he'd be visiting fast food restaurants too much, because I think is realizing that there's a better way, and what he ate and what's available now is very, very different. We're answering questions from the HeartWise Ministries website. Let me get this one in here before our break. I need to be put to sleep for surgery. Is this safe, and are there other options?
0: Yeah, there's always risk of being put to sleep.
1: And again,
0: you have to weigh the risk versus the benefits. Most of the time, you're being put to sleep for a surgery. And if that surgery is very important, let's say it's cancer or a bad gallbladder, bad infection, the risk usually from anesthesia is worth taking. Overall, anesthetics are very safe. There are some options. Sometimes they can numb up a nerve. That's called local anesthesia. Sometimes that's less invasive than general anesthesia. There are some medicines they can do to sort of put you out without putting you all the way to sleep as well.
2: Well, you know, God put Adam to sleep to remove a rib because he knew the human body could not take the pain.
0: The stress. That's correct.
2: And the stress.
1: Yes, that's true. Mm-hmm. That's true. And, all right.
2: So, you know, something to think about.
0: And anesthesia has been one of the most valuable modern medicine treatments and techniques that we've ever had.
1: Absolutely.
2: Better than losing your hearing from screaming.
1: Oh, my goodness. I would. If someone's going to cut me open and do something, I want to be sleeping during that. Absolutely.
2: I don't want to know anything.
1: No. Tim, what's going on?
2: Oh, well, hey, if you'd like more information, go to our website, heartwiseministries.org. You can find all kinds of information there, including information on the new book, Heart of Health, Avoiding Deception. Check it out, heartwiseministries.org. We'll be right back.
3: The power of choice. It led a teenager to lose his first job. It led him to a rough life on the sea, and it led him to years of confrontation and controversy. Looking back at his life, he said, "I sinned with a high hand, and I made it my study to tempt and seduce others." After years of dissidence and depravity, he finally saw the light and chose to live for Christ. 2 Corinthians 5:17 says, "If anyone is in Christ, he is a new creation. The old has passed away. Behold, the new has come." Overwhelmed by this truth, he penned a testament to God that reflected his own transformation. "Amazing grace, how sweet the sound, that saved a wretch like me. I once was lost, but now am found, was blind, but now I see." John Newton was a new creation, thanks to God's amazing grace. 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
0: How do we know what's true in the world of diet and weight loss? You know, sometimes we hear low fat, high fat, low carb, high carb, low protein, high protein. Then recently I read an article that says none of the diet plans out there work long term. Well, I say let's get back to the biblical treatment. Let's get back to what the Bible says. You know, friends, the original diet consisted of fresh fruit, nuts, grains, and water. This was the biblical diet. This made Daniel and his friends much smarter than the others just by getting back to the basics. So one thing I want to urge you in any diet plan, let's get back to the biblical plan. Fresh fruits, grains, nuts, vegetables, water. 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
4: 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If you'd like more information, go to heartwiseministries.org. 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We've got all kinds of questions we are answering. If you have a question, a medical question, go to our website, heartwiseministries.org, ask your question, and we will answer that question with one of our fine experts we find in the medical field. Charles?
1: We are talking with one such expert. He is the founder director of Heartwise Ministries.
2: Yes, he
1: and this is.
2: Is
1: Dr. James Markham, and he's here in the studio answering questions. We've been talking about blood pressure and Prandexa and surgery and sleeping and whatnot and plant-based diet. Here's a question. How can hydrotherapy, that's you may need to explain what that is. Hydrotherapy is, how can that be incorporated into a treatment program? And especially for the heart, is swimming good for the heart?
0: Yeah, well, yes, it is. And hydro means water, mm-hmm. therapy with water. And remember, there's lots of ways that we can change the body's chemistry. And unfortunately, modern medicine lots of times just focuses on symptoms, and there's an important place for that. Mm-hmm. Lifestyle changes are very important, the food we eat, the exercise we get, but I want to focus everyone on the Creator God, a relationship with Him that will lead us in the truth. Now, hydrotherapy uses water, and there's a bunch of ways. Not only water you can exercise, but, you know, people are using hot foot baths. You know, they put their feet in hot water for a while. This dilates blood vessels, and when the blood vessels dilate, it actually can lower blood pressure. Some people use hydrotherapy to treat fevers, you know, for very high fevers. They can, you know, you've seen people for years put, you know, things on the forehead and that kind of stuff.
1: Yeah.
0: So hydrotherapy in its simplest It relaxes blood vessels. When you relax and change blood vessel sizes, you also can get the own body's natural substances mm-hmm. to come, the healing forces in the own bloodstream, to get to that area more effectively. You can get more oxygen into tissue, all sorts of good things can happen. So, you know, some people even rotate hot and cold so they can change the blood flow in certain areas, enhance it, you know, when they put them, when the blood vessels get dilate, when they're in warmth, when they get cooler, they constrict. That changes the amount of blood flow. When they're dilated, you actually keep more blood in an area than when it's constricted.
2: So wouldn't you say that is strengthening the body naturally?
0: Yeah, I mean, it helps. It helps by changing temperature. It helps treat. But they use it a lot for blood pressure. We see it a lot used for fever. Mm-hmm. It's used to help bring the body's own natural blood supply into areas of the body.
1: Mm-hmm. Now, you talk a lot about stressing the body. Dr. Markham, is there a condition of the heart where you should not use this hot-cold thing?
0: Well, you know, I mean, I don't really use it for heart disease per se. We use it indirectly for blood pressure. You know, it's one of the natural, you know, people take hot baths. It can lower the blood pressure a little bit.
1: Yeah, yeah.
0: So, I mean, by lowering the blood pressure, of course, you put less work on the heart, less work on the lining of the blood vessels called the endothelium. So in that way, it's good. Of course, water's great to swim. Women, another hydrotherapy application is to drink it. Everyone takes a shower every day. Let's give the water is a shower on the inside. Helps keep things cleaned out. Helps lubricate things. Helps all the tissues work well.
2: And understand, folks, we're talking water, not a substance that has water, not cola.
1: Cola therapy
2: like that.
1: Doesn't
2: not
1: work.
2: Not soda, cola, whatever you call it.
0: No.
2: We're talking straight,
0: good
2: clear,
0: point.
2: Perfect water.
0: So here's a substance that uses as a treatment as well as a prevention that you can drink and put it in your body. You can swim in it, and you can put your feet in it. It can rain on you. Lots of good things that water. So we should really be thankful that we have this substance.
1: Stand in the rain. There you go. Go out there and just stand in the thunderstorm. Dr. Markham, a lot of people will say, okay, water, do I need to buy my water at the store in those big plastic jugs?
0: Well, you know, the big picture, first of all, you know, remember we said good, better, best.
1: Yeah.
0: You know, the best, you know, well, first we want to get people drinking water. Okay, right. That's good.
2: Yes.
0: And if they want to take the next step, they can work on getting it more pure. Now, what I do at my house, I have a purifier, and I put all the water through a purifier so it comes out. Now, there's some negatives for that. When you purify it, sometimes you lose the trace minerals.
2: Minerals that are
0: good for you.
2: Mm-hmm.
0: You know, if you look back at Christ's time, I'm sure that those streams were perfect without any runoff, without any of that bad stuff, and it contained minerals. That's the best world. Mm-hmm. I don't know if that's out there anymore. You know,
1: I don't think so.
0: But the big point is to drink water, not soda pops, drink enough of it, and try to get it as pure as you can. Now, in other parts of the world, like Africa, they don't sweat this stuff. I mean, if they have some water, they're going to be drinking it.
2: Yes.
0: Because your body has to have water to survive. So I think that, you know, sometimes we can micromanage, you know, little things, but the big point is to just drink water.
1: And I assume that the body has some ability to clean the water that goes into it. The body has
0: we got filters, and we got mouth, and we got hydrochloric acid in our stomach. Yeah. We got some ways to do it, but you know, you get some bad stuff in the water, a bad amoeba or something, you can have some dysentery, and that's another way the body can clear it out too.
2: Again, drink water, drink
1: true.
2: Good clean water, and you can flush that out.
0: Yeah.
1: Good. All right. Another question here. Oh, this is I've heard this one from a lot of people, because we listen to Dr. James Markham here on the program. We say, man, he's a good doctor. He's a doctor that looks at both sides of this. He looks at the natural. He looks at the medical. I want a doctor like that. How do we go about finding a good doctor where we live?
0: Yeah, and that's a real good question, because I get that quite a bit. And
1: yeah.
0: You know, you want a doctor, first of all, that will listen to you, okay, that can communicate well. You want someone that's well-trained in the modern sciences, that knows the appropriate place for modern technology, that knows the place for lifestyle. But I really think it's important, if possible, to find one that lets God lead them in the balance of all this, because you want to have someone that can go through some of life's toughest events with you.
1: Yes, yes. Mm-hmm. Yes.
0: And it's very important to get someone you trust and that you love. And unfortunately, in this world, it's just not happening. Now, how would I pick one? Well, lots of times, you know, you want to find a good family doctor. And the best way that I think, and the studies have shown it, is the word of mouth. You know, go to someone in your community. Have you had experience with this person? Once they say yes, you can go on the website to make sure they're board qualified and nothing bad's happening. Make sure that they've gone to good schools and, you know, they're that. And then there's so many other variables. Like, not only do you see the doctor, but you spend a lot of time with their staff, you know.
1: Sure.
0: Is it important that a doctor's on time? You know, all these, does he go to the hospitals that your insurance plan goes to? Unfortunately, in this world where it's hard to find a good doctor, so I ask people to go to the best doctor, the great physician first, and
1: Amen.
0: Let him help
1: Amen.
0: Guide you in this
1: Amen.
0: Big decision.
1: Yes. Absolutely. The master physician, the great physician. I like that. Well, we have been answering questions for you, listener. If you have some more, as Tim says, you can go to heartwiseministries.org, write them down for us, and we'll get them on a future show. Tim?
2: That's exactly right. And if you'd like to get the new book, The Heart of Health, Avoiding Deception, you can do so by calling 423-790-7421, or you can go to our website, heartwiseministries.org, for more information. And again, like Charles said, you got a question? Go to our website. We'll be happy to answer that question on future shows. HeartWise is a production of HeartWise Ministries. And on behalf of Charles Mills, Dr. James Markham, I'm Tim Cochus. Until next time, my friends, may God bless.

Listen to this thought from the Christmas story in Luke chapter 2 and verse 19. The Bible simply says, "But Mary kept all these things and pondered them in her heart." Human beings are very myopic when it comes to life's experiences. Our tendency when times get tough is to quickly forget the way that God has provided for us in the past. A few years back, I started one of the most difficult periods of my life, a time when very little seemed to be going right. Where the voice of God had once been very obvious in my day-to-day life, I went through this time when it seemed like He wasn't anywhere near as close as He used to be. And those parts of our lives always come to pass. But at the moment you're going through it, it's hard to remember the moments where God's leading was obvious. I mean, just look at the children of Israel, and I think you'll see what I mean. A number of devastating plagues had fallen on the Egyptians to make their escape from Goshen possible. They had seen the parting of the Red Sea and the drowning of the Pharaoh's armies. They had a pillar of cloud by day and a pillar of fire by night as tangible evidence of the presence of God. And still, almost as soon as they hit the desert, they started complaining that God wasn't with them. Just listen to this, found in Exodus chapter 16, beginning in verse 2. "Then the whole congregation of the children of Israel murmured against Moses and Aaron in the wilderness. And the children of Israel said to them, 'Oh, that we had died by the hand of the Lord in the land of Egypt, when we sat by the pots of meat and when we ate bread to the full. For you have brought us out into this wilderness to kill this whole assembly with hunger.'" Now, do you see it? The human memory, even among God's people, is remarkably short. We're glad when God is intervening, but we seem to assume the worst when we don't get what we think we need on the spot. Now consider the plight of Mary, the mother of Jesus. When the angel visited her, that was clear evidence that God was on her side. When the shepherds came to visit, and the wise men brought expensive gifts from the east, there was probably little question that her son was very special. When Jesus turned the water into wine or performed one of His other miracles, the presence of God was very close. But now imagine that moment in the darkness at the foot of the cross, where she saw her miracle son writhing in agony on a rough Roman cross, and the so-called people of God mocking Him. As Jesus calls out, my God, why have you forsaken me?" What can Mary cling to? Take a careful look at the passage we read today, and I think you'll see a very important principle. Mary took the evidence that God had given her and kept it in her heart. She made a point of storing the stories of God working in her life deep inside her mind. And that's the sort of thing that's going to keep you in the worst of times. That's one of the reasons, frankly, that Bible study is so important, because this book is a record of God's working with His people in every generation. Take these words and hide them in your heart. Like Mary, take the evidence you have that God is real and ponder it a lot. Then when times get tough, as they always do, you'll still have evidence readily at hand to prove that God is real. And you'll find that all that pondering has proven to be a better way to live.

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1: Today I'm reading from Luke chapter 2 and verse 34 onward, where the Bible says, "Then Simeon blessed them and said to Mary his mother, 'Behold, this child is destined for the fall and rising of many in Israel, and for a sign which will be spoken against. Yes, a sword will pierce through your own soul also, that the thoughts of many hearts may be revealed.'" There's never been a figure as central to human history as the carpenter's son from Nazareth. The entire course of Western civilization can be traced back to his short ministry. And to this day, most of the world still dates the calendar by the life of Jesus. Just the name of Jesus evokes emotion in just about anybody that hears it, whether that emotion happens to be admiration, respect, and love, or it happens to be distrust, suspicion, or hatred. One thing is perfectly clear. Jesus of Nazareth is not a neutral figure. Once you're face to face with his teachings, his life, and his example, it demands a response from both your heart and your head. And in a sense, that's what Simeon is getting at in this prediction. The arrival of Messiah is not a pivotal point in history, it is the pivotal point of history. And when you're introduced to the life and teachings of Jesus yourself, it becomes the pivotal point in your life as well. It has a way of peeling back the layers you've built over your heart and revealing the real you that lies underneath. Because it's impossible to maintain any sort of facade in the presence of God in human flesh. As you wrestle with who Jesus is, the ugly truth about your own heart bubbles to the surface. Your very thoughts are revealed and you're faced with some important decisions. You have to answer some questions. Who exactly is this man? Is he God in flesh? Why did he die on that cross, and what does it mean for my life? What exactly is God asking of me? You just can't let go of Jesus once you've seen him. In the city of Los Angeles, we're pretty used to lousy traffic conditions.

In the words of Jesus himself, if I be lifted up, I will draw all men to me. There is no way to avoid the message of the cross, not really. You might choose to turn away. You might choose to continue in rebellion, but you can't examine the cross and come away unchanged. Either you will harden your heart and sink deeper in rebellion, or your rebellion will melt in the face of unbelievable love. But either way, you will come away changed, a different person than you were just a moment ago. And the choice is yours. What will you make of Jesus? What will you see when you stand at the foot of the cross? How will you deal with the thoughts that the cross reveals in your own heart? Even if you've known Christ for years, it's still a question worth answering. And that's why a thoughtful moment at the cross at the beginning of each day is a remedy for wrong thinking and just a better way to live.

On October 14, 1987, 18-month-old Jessica McClure fell into an 8-inch wide well shaft in her aunt's backyard, where she remained 22 feet underground for 58 hours. Reaching baby Jessica was extremely difficult, but no effort was spared in saving the vulnerable child. All around the world, around you, are God's children, and they're stuck. Stuck in sin, stuck in doubt and unbelief. And they won't be freed unless someone makes an effort. It took teams of people to reach the little girl in Midland, Texas. There were failures, but a way was found to bring her back to safety. Can we care about God's little ones? Jesus said, "Go into all the world and preach the gospel to every creature." To have left baby Jessica to perish would have been unthinkable. To leave the lost to be lost would be exactly the same. John Bradshaw, It Is Written.

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2: Welcome to American Indian Living. 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To help us in this dialogue is Dr. Victor Romano. Dr. Romano, it's great to have you with us today.
3: Well, thank you, David. It's great being here.
2: You're an orthopedic surgeon, so you're a specialist in the bones and joints. Just give us a little bit of perspective. How many knee surgeries do you do in a typical year?
3: Well, I don't count it down specifically. I do about 500 surgeries a year. A lot of them are shoulders and knees. I'm a general orthopedist specializing in sports medicine. So half my work is doing sports injuries. I take care of our local high school team and the university, and so I'll take knee injuries and shoulder injuries and operate on those. And I do a lot of knee replacements and hip replacements. And
2: okay.
3: I'll do about, so like for hip and knee replacements, I maybe do two or three a week.
2: So you're doing a lot of surgeries. You're seeing a lot of problems. And what's fascinating to me as an orthopedic surgeon who has expertise in just fixing these things surgically, you're actually talking with people about how they can avoid surgery. Have I got that correct?
3: Right. I'm, someone came to me a couple years ago. I said, oh, I came to you because I hear you don't like to operate. I said, no, wait a minute. I'm an orthopedic surgeon. That's my favorite thing to do is operating. And that, it says surgeon on the door. But only if I have to. If we can get it better without surgery, I think that's better. I tell people that God makes the best knees, and so you keep them as long as possible. Then if you can save your knee, that's the best. If you can't, then I do a replacement. But my job really first is to, and I've talked a lot of people out of knee replacements in the beginning and got them better without surgery.
2: I mean, this is just a great message, and I'm excited about it. I think so many people listening might be excited that they might be beating a path to the Chicago area, because that's where you practice, right?
3: Right. I'm in Oak Park, it's just directly west of the city.
2: Now, you have a website. It's RomanoMD.com, correct?
3: Correct.
2: Now, is that actually a professional website where if someone's listening in the Chicago area, they can actually make an appointment, or is this more for your educational work?
3: No, it's for, they can make an appointment. So they, they go online and you just put, request an appointment and then you fill out the form and then, someone from our office will call them or email them and schedule a time to come and see me.
2: And Romano is spelled R-O-M-A-N-O.
3: Correct.
2: Okay. Well, I mean, our listeners are from all over the country and beyond. So even though I think a lot of folks are interested in your message, we're going to try to help them even if they never walk through the doors of your practice, right?
3: Right, and that's the hope to help today, because there's a lot of things you can do before you have to walk into a surgeon's office.
2: So let's talk about this. Let's say, for example, someone's listening today. They work in a tribal health clinic. Patient has just come in, and the individual is having a lot of pain in, let's just say, their left knee. This pain has been getting worse and worse. Maybe they even saw a joint specialist, a rheumatologist. Maybe they saw an orthopedist.

0: the end, they need a joint replacement?
1: Well, not necessarily. I've had someone came into my office just today that had bone-on-bone arthritis of both knees, but only his left knee hurt him. And his right knee was actually worse on the x-rays, and but his left knee was hurting. And so as I tell people, I don't operate on x-rays. I operate on people. And so there's other things that can't go wrong. That and so, yeah, you have bone-on-bone arthritis. But in my book, I like to talk about stressing finding the source. And they can have pain in the left knee, but if you're walking and if your right foot is a problem, if you're walking, you have a rock in your shoe, and you'll be walking so funny that you're putting more stress on your left side and your left knee is hurting, and then it gets so bad that all of a sudden you forget about the right foot, and then you now have the problem in the left side. And so my point is, yeah, take care of the left side, but also find the source of the problem. You know, take the rock out of the right foot. It's usually, it's not a rock, but it's usually they have a problem in their foot and that you can take care of, or something coming from their back. And so if you take care of that, then you also may help. Then you can focus on the knee, and you may not need surgery.
0: So really what I hear you saying is, oftentimes when someone thinks they're at the point of no return, last resort, they've got to have that joint replacement, there are often other options.
1: Correct.
0: So you've got a book out right now, and that book is called exactly what you mentioned, Finding the Source, Maximizing Your Results with and Without Orthopedic Surgery. I know that you've been speaking around the country. You've been doing radio interviews like the one we're doing right now. And you're telling people that lifestyle changes like diet and exercise can often be part of the solution. How does that have to do with finding the source?
1: Okay, so just trying to figure out where the problem is coming from. Now, yeah, they know you come in with arthritis in your knees, but if they're, you know, then people want a shot of cortisone in the knee to stop the inflammation. The cortisone stops the inflammation, or they want pills, anti-inflammatory medicine. But if you have a terrible diet and you're eating a lot of sugar and processed, you know, sweets and processed food, well, the sugars causes inflammation in the body. And so that causes a whole lot of inflammation in your joint. And then the extra weight doesn't help it that much either. And so if you, you know, so if you just eat a poor diet and then take anti-inflammatory medicine, you know, why not watch your diet and get the, you know, and stop the inflammation by what you're eating instead of just taking a pill to stop the inflammation. And so, you know, cut down on the sweets and the processed food. You eat more of it. I tell people to get more like take your plate, and I don't care how big your plate is, but have one quart of it should be your protein, your lean meat, your grass-fed beef, you know, really eat a lot of buffalo burgers, actually, and it's great. So it's lean meat and or turkey, chicken, fish. And then the other three quarters of your plate is vegetables. And you get and more color, the better. You know, stay away from the breads and the starchy foods, too, and the pastas, which is hard for being Italian, staying away from pasta. But you can take zucchini and make it like spaghetti, so that works good too.
0: So let me see if I hear what you're saying right. You're making a big emphasis, a big push on eating more plant foods. Three quarters of the diet should be those plant foods. Now, I've had guests like you. They say, you know, the lean meats are fine, you know, the wild game, and, you know, folks throughout Indian country, they like that message. I have other folks that are saying, you know, if you really want to get the inflammation in the body down as low as possible, you want to even limit that quarter of the plate with the animal proteins, and you want to choose more of the beans and nuts and seeds. Have you, in your experience, found that for some people that does seem to make a difference, even watching the red meat and things like that?
1: Oh yes. And so there's a diet called the Walls Protocol, and then for people with autoimmune disease, you know, for MS, and where she stopped, you know, Dr. Walls had MS and was in a wheelchair, you know, taking all kinds of medicine. She just stopped her diet completely and just stayed away from the meats altogether, and or but just less

0: test meets. And so, and she got out of the wheelchair and did so much better. And, but there's school, you know, I like to do stuff on scientific research behind and based on it. And so there's pros and cons. And some say that, you know, the beans are bad. You know, one diet says, oh, you shouldn't have any beans. And, but the literature doesn't support that. You know, some people find what's good, you know, but what's good for one person may not be good for the other person.
1: No, that is such a great point.
0: Yeah, and so what I do too is that, you know, sometimes I have problems with my stomach, and so you go on the elimination diet. You stop, I stop, you know, for a week. You don't eat the meats, and you don't, and just eat just all vegetables, and, you know, and then you gradually introduce something out, and then if you have a problem with it, then that's not for you. And then you, mm-hmm. you stop it, and then you come back, and then you gradually introduce the foods, and then what if you can tolerate it, fine. And, you know, and it's your gut. The gut is the source. I think that's what we're going to find in the next few years, that they're going to say, you know, the gut biology is so important, and there's so many microbes in your body. There's like 10 times more microbes, organism cells, in your body than you have your own body cells. And so if you want to keep those healthy, you just want to make sure your gut is healthy.
1: Mm-hmm. No, I mean, these are very good points. I like the idea of the elimination diet. So practical application of what I hear you saying. So someone goes on this, you know, all plant diet, or maybe, you know, some other kind of modified fast. And if they add back that red meat and they start finding the joints are aching more, they're going to say, hey, definitely this is part of the connection with my arthritis. I mean, there may be other reasons why they may want to leave off or add the meat. That's up to them. But if they're trying to make this connection with inflammation, that's a really good way to do it, isn't it?
0: Right, and that's good. And you can, your joint may be inflamed, and see how your bowel is. You may get like runny stools or cramp in your stomach, or, you know, and say, okay, no, this is causing a problem. And I have a big thing on dairy. I like, get your calcium in your bones. Another thing is having strong bones, and people are osteoporotic with, you know, poor quality bones. They have more pain with arthritis. And so you got to build up the strength in the bones. And so that's getting calcium in your diet. If you get it from calcium, from dairy products, but if you can't, some people can't tolerate dairy, then you get, I drink almond milk instead of, you know, regular milk.
1: Mm-hmm, mm-hmm.
0: And so you get calcium. And vitamin D is very important, too, because that's the only way you can strengthen your bones. And we live in Chicago, where the sun is rarely seen. I think Chicago is one of the least number of sunny days of any major city.
1: Wow.
0: So problems with people with osteoporosis, and they have your weaker bones. And they've shown that people with osteoporosis have more arthritis. And if they do end up with a knee replacement, If you have osteoporosis, those they loosen up sooner than if you don't have osteoporosis.
1: That is really very practical. I'm so glad you're mentioning the calcium, the vitamin D connection, and I think the point is so well taken. I mean, some people choose to use dairy products, and I know some of the studies suggest when they look at epidemiology of population groups, drinking more dairy doesn't necessarily help the bone health. But the bottom line, everyone agrees, you got to get the calcium, you got to get the vitamin D. And whether you're doing it with supplements, with plant products, whatever, the almond milk, right on. Let me come to this, Dr. Romano, because our time is slipping away in this segment. And maybe rather than asking you the next question, where we want to go, I'll tell you where I'm interested in going. It has to do with your experience with the whole sugar issue. And we're interested in hearing some stories maybe in the next segment. But rather than going there right now, give us one more time your website before we have to slip away to the break.
0: RomanoMD.com.
1: Okay, and RomanoMD.com, that will take me not just to your practice, but also if someone wants to pick up a copy of your book, they can get it right there?
0: Right. The book is on Amazon, and there should be a link on that. And I also have a separate one for my book, if I give it two websites. Is Dr. Victor Romano, DrVictorRomano.com.
1: Okay.
0: That was specifically for my book.
1: We'll mention that again before we finish up the show. We do have to step away just for a moment. I'm Dr. David DeRose, Dr. Victor Romano, my guest. A lot more to come, things you can do to help your joints and the joints of those you love. Don't go away. American Indian Living will be right back after this.
2: 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We'll be right back after this.
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1: You are back with Dr. David DeRose and with Dr. Victor Romano. Dr. Romano is an orthopedic surgeon. He's trying to help you, well, stay out of his office, stay out of the operating room. He's trying to help you keep your joints as long as possible. I've been referring to you as Victor, Dr. Romano, and one of the benefits of doing a show with a break is, as we were speaking at the break, he said, you know, David, please call me Rocky. And you said that's a name not because you were a great boxer, but something that your dad gave you when you were pretty young, huh?
0: Right. My parents were fighting over my name. I was named after my grandfather, and who died before I was born, Vito. So my mom said, well, I want named after Victor, after my father. And then said, my dad said, well, Vito, it's not Victor. So my godparents took me to the church. When they came home, they said, who's your, what's his name? And so my godmother said, well, I gave the mother, you know, the priest was going to name me Joseph, but my godmother said, no, Victor, because, and so my dad said, I'll never call him that, I'll call him Rocky.
1: Okay.
0: So my dad calls me Rocky, and my mother and my wife in front of my mother calls me Victor.
1: Okay.
0: Everybody calls me Rocky.
1: Okay, fair enough. So I can get away with either, it sounds like.
0: That's right.
1: So, Rocky, let's come back to this whole dialogue. We're speaking about diet and joint problems, and one of the things you honed in was sugar. Tell us what you're concerned about as an orthopedic surgeon as it relates to sugar with your patients.
0: People with uncontrolled sugar, you know, diabetics with uncontrolled sugar, they have a lot more complications than surgery. And I just recently had someone that came in was overweight, and blood sugar was in the 200s, and they're begging for a knee replacement. And I said, yeah, it's going to get infected, and you end up with an amputation. I mean, it's, you know, the bacteria love the sugar. And so if you operate on someone with a high sugar, they have complications from the surgery, just from the anesthesia, but then they have a higher infection rate. And so you got to get the sugar under control. And so I sent them back and said, you got to lose some weight, watch your diet. And they came back, and their sugar now is about 150. You know, it's not ideal, but it was under 200, and it's and they're feeling better. And so you want to do that, because it's I don't like complications. I want to make sure my patients get the best results possible. And so it's okay if I don't do a few less surgeries. I do that than operate on someone to if they're going to get an infection.
1: I mean, this is such a great message. Patient I had some years ago, before I ever saw him, actually seeing them first time in the clinic, and he's got an amputated leg. And he tells me the story, and it's just like you said, a guy with diabetes, apparently not well controlled. Someone decided they were going to do that joint replacement anyway, got infected, put another joint replacement in, as I recall the story, that got infected, and ends up losing his leg. So, I mean, your point is well taken. I mean, we see that as physicians, but a lot of times the layperson, the patient, they say their knee's hurting, they just want it out right now, and they don't care if they're at higher risk of infection, but they don't think of the complications, do they?
0: Oh, no, no, everybody thinks that they're indestructible, and they're going to just, oh, no, I promise, my aunt had a problem, and she said, I promise I won't get an infection. I said, all right, you're right, because I'm not going to do it. You won't.
1: Okay.
0: And so, you know, you can't promise me that. And so you get it under control. You're serious about the diet. And then you show me that you're serious about it. Then I think you're going to do well. And another story I have, this example in my book, I had one of my patients came in. She was very overweight and was a young person. And the other thing is, for young people, these knee replacements, you know, we know it's going to last the 65-year-old lady 15 years. About 15 years on the average, okay? But they say, if you believe everything on the Internet, they say on the Internet that it lasts 30 years. Well, it hasn't been around for 30 years, so we really don't know if it's going to last 30 years. So I don't, you know, I don't want to put it on someone who's in their 40s because, you know, they're going to be a lot more active than a 65-year-old, so it may last 10 years on them.
1: Right.
0: And so I had one lady who was in her 40s, and she was insisting on having a knee replacement, and she was overweight, and I said, you know, you got to lose some weight. I said, your diabetes was borderline control, but she said, you got to lose some weight. And so she got tired of waiting, so she went down the street to the university doctor and just walked in and walked out about 15 minutes later with a scheduled surgery. You know, but he was so busy, he had like 2 or 3 months. I think it was like scheduled or 3 months in advance. Well, during that time while she was waiting, she lost 20 pounds.
1: Mm-hmm.
0: And then she came back to my office and said, man, you're right, my knee feels better. She didn't, you know, she canceled the surgery. But, you know, it's easier to just say I'll do the surgery than just trying to explain how to do it to save it. You know, and she's been my patient for years now. And, you know, you want to wait. You want, surgery should always be the last result.
1: I really like this message because so many people can do well without having the surgery. Of course, if they need it. We're glad there are people like Dr. Romano, like yourself, who can do those surgeries with a, you know, measure of skill. Let me ask you this question, because as an internal medicine specialist, I see a lot of people with joint issues. And periodically, they'll say, well, Dr. DeRose, can you give me a shot? And I tell them, hey, I'm an internist. I don't give shots. And they say, well, I had a family doctor before. He'd give me cortisone shots. I say, hey, I don't do that. We'll send you over to the orthopedic surgeon, and he can evaluate you for that. Help us sort through this. I mean, there's all kinds of things that people are giving them shots, they're giving, you know, injecting fluid into the joints. Walk us through, what is the place for these things?
0: Okay, so first I get them through, you know, 6 steps before I get to the shot.
1: Mm-hmm.
0: Okay, so let me just try to make sure, before I give them the shots, I just want to make sure they tried everything out there. Okay, so the first step is good shoes with arch support. You line up the feet, and that lines up the, you know, knees better.
1: Mm-hmm.
0: And I start with that. And then I can give them a knee brace. You know, some of the, like the football players wear, have this, you know, sturdy knee brace, and you bend it a little bit so they take the weight off of the bone-on-bone side.
1: Mm.
0: And that helps. It's not a cure, but it helps, you know. And so I had one person that liked to go hunting. And And he was a young guy, and the only guy, the guy said, you know, shots didn't work. And so I said, I want to do a knee brace. And he came to me. I gave him a brace, and he would love me because he would be able to go hunting. He only needed it for hunting. He didn't need it for anything else. And so, it helped him. But if you need a brace when you, you know, get out of bed and you have to wear it all day long, then that's a different story. But just you use that brace for you're doing something out of the ordinary. And then medication, you know, Advil or Leve or any, you know, over-the-counter stuff, you can take, you can put some, they have cream. You can put cortisone cream on your leg or lidocaine, Novocaine cream on your leg. And that seems to work. And then the fourth thing that I tell people is supplements. You know, glucosamine, chondroitin, MSM, fish oil, turmeric, you know, those, you know, the literature is good and bad. Some say it works, some say it doesn't work. You know, it's cheap. It doesn't, it's not harmful. I tell people buy 2 months supply. If it works, great. If it doesn't, then, you know, think about the next step. And then the fifth thing I tell them is the exercise and balance. Okay. And this is where I test on my balance and I check their balance. And if their balance is off, and I go into this more in my book, you know, you fix the balance and that, that helps. And those people that exercise do better than those that don't work, that don't exercise. It seems counterintuitive, you know, you think, but I tell people you got to listen to your knees. You know, if you're doing, you know, jogging, you know, you're going jogging 10 miles and your knee swells up, well, that's silly. You're doing damage to your knee. If it's running that good, you know, I don't recommend running, but doing elliptical or a bike. Swimming is the best exercise. I have my two daughters swim. I don't know. I don't, personally, I'd rather, you know, go on a bike or elliptical than swimming. But that, you know, if you get exercise and you're able to strengthen your muscles around the joint without putting much pressure on the joint. And then the last thing that we talked about, the sixth thing I tell people is like we talked about before is diet and weight loss. You know, one example I give, I tell people, yeah, how's walking up the stairs? It's walking groceries in the house. Oh, man, that kills me if I'm carrying groceries up the stairs. And I ask them, well, why? And then they start, you know, and they say, well, it's more weight, you know. So if you get rid of a bag of groceries, think how good you're going to be. And so then, you know, so if you do that, then it comes down to the shots. I know it's a long answer, but there's three different types of shots to give. You can give the cortisone shots, and that stops, cortisone just stops the inflammation. And so you just put it right in the knee. It takes the inflammation down. But one of the problems that I see with cortisone is, you know, I have a college kid that I was talking to, a friend, a son's friend that's in, down in Arkansas for college playing soccer, and the doctor wants to give her a cortisone shot in the knee. And I said, no, do not take it. He said, because if your cortisone can break down the cartilage that's in your knee, and if you're a 20-year-old kid playing soccer, you know, you have good cartilage, and that you take the cortisone shot, yeah, you're going to feel good, but then it's going to break it down more. I give it, when we have bone-on-bone arthritis, then it's not going to break down anymore. So you just, you give the cortisone shot, and that stops the inflammation, that helps with the pain. And so I'll give a cortisone shot, and you get it every up to 3 months, okay? But you got to worry about, it throws, if you're diabetic, it throws your sugar, it can go up to the roof, you know? And so you got to watch with that. But then it gets, they stop working. Or you get too much cortisone shot, you retain water, you get end up with osteoporosis, you get cataracts, you know? So it's not a benign thing. But it does help, and so I may I'll try a cortisone shot first before I do anything, along with some exercise and physical therapy. And if that works, great.
1: Great.
0: If it doesn't work, and we have two other shots we can give.
1: These are really important. We want to hear about those, Dr. Romano, but we have to step away. I'm Dr. David DeRose. We've got a lot more to come. Dr. Romano, a wealth of information, walking us through things you can do for joint problems. More to come. We're going to talk about those other injections as well as some other natural therapies. Don't go away. More to come on today's edition of American Indian Living, right up after this.
8: 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If you have questions or comments about today's pre-recorded broadcast, please call 1-800-775-HOPE. 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
1: You're back with Dr. David DeRose for the second half of today's edition of American Indian Living. We're speaking about a condition that affects over 50 million United States adults. That condition is arthritis. We've especially been talking about arthritis of the knees. And the one helping us in the dialogue is Dr. Victor Romano. Rocky is an orthopedic surgeon in the Chicago area. You can find him at RomanoMD.com. 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Rocky, you were helping us as we were closing out that last segment understand some of the toolbox, if you will, of the orthopedic surgeons. You mentioned sometimes cortisone shots are appropriate, but other times they're not. You helped us realize, especially if we're young, that may not be the thing to do. But you mentioned there were two other types of shots. Do those always come after the cortisone shots? Or maybe in a younger athlete, would you think of using one of those when you wouldn't think of the cortisone?
0: Well, the other type of it is hyaluronic acid, which is a natural occurring lubrication in the knee. And so it really doesn't, if you don't have arthritis, it doesn't really do much good on it. But people with arthritis have less hyaluronic acid in the knee, and it comes from the coxcombs of the roosters. And so you may have called chicken juice, or people, some rooster juice people refer to it as. And it's naturally occurring in your knee, but somehow it occurs in the coxcombs. And so you give that, inject in the knee. The problem is, though, it's very expensive. That's the problem with medicine, they just jack up the prices so much, and there's no rhyme or reason to the cost of it. You know, just trying to make money. And so the insurance companies won't allow me to give this until they had cortisone first, and cortisone fails.
1: I see.
0: It's so expensive. And so, and it's a good thing. And now some of the literature shows that it helps only 50% of the time, but that's okay because, you know, placebo helps like 20% or 20 or 30% of the time. And so it helps a little bit more than placebo. And if it doesn't help, then, well, you get the knee replaced. And so I always give this hyaluronic acid injection. And there's a lot of different flavors, I say, different brands. You know, companies make different ones. And you can give one shot. You can give up to five shots, one a week apart, and spread it out. And of course, the one shot is five times more expensive than the five shots. So you don't save any money by taking one shot. But I found that if you spread them out, they do a little bit better,
1: okay,
0: and they last longer. And so we'll give, you know, you try cortisone first. If that doesn't work, then we'll give a shot of this, a shot a week for 5 weeks. And then if it works, I may have them make an appointment for 6 months and a day, because insurance won't pay for it less than 6 months. So I have them come back every 6 months and a day and do another series of shots. And I found that to work the best, because what I was doing before is, you know, if it hurts, come back, you know, because it can last up to a year. But then you find out, okay, they may come back a year, but it started hurting them at about 8 months.
1: Okay.
0: And then by the time, and so then, but then by the time it starts hurting them, it gets worse and worse and worse. And then when they come a year from now, the pain is really bad. And so if it works, you give it before the pain starts getting really bad, and just till it's sort of bad, and then you get more benefits. And so that's something that you just, when I started, I'll schedule them back in 6 months, and that's where I can see, check on the progression, see if anything else is going on, and then we'll give another series of shots.
1: So how long have you seen someone just go on these shots and do well enough that they don't need a joint replacement?
0: Oh, I see it all the time. I see a lot of people. And so, you know, there's sometimes, you know, if I see someone in their 80s and sometimes they don't want to have surgery, you know, I'll go that way forever.
1: Uh-huh.
0: And once they stop working. And then, but I've also actually had a 94-year-old person with a bad hip that just said, okay, he had enough. He wants to have a hip replacement. And I said, well, where were you the last 10 years? And it wasn't bad enough, you know, because he didn't think he would live this long. But
1: uh-huh.
0: he's doing it. He's very active. And so I tell people, you know, if you're, you know, if you can get around, fine. If you can't, and you're not ready for a rocking chair and a Shaw, then it's time to do the replacement. But you can keep on going. As long as they work, you just keep on going.
1: So what about the other set of injections? So let's say someone's gone the cortisone route. That didn't work. You've tried the hyaluronic acid. And maybe it worked for a while, or it stops working, or didn't work the first time around. What other option is out there?
0: Okay. The other one is the stem cells, the PRP stem cells, or new one out is amniotic fluid. And so now you're trying to regenerate the cartilage. And so the PRP is platelet-rich plasma. You take your blood cells, you spin it down, you get the platelets and all the white cells, that's the healing part of your blood, and you concentrate that and you inject that into the joint. And study says it helps better than the hyaluronic acid does.
1: Hmm.
0: You know, hyaluronic acid study shows it's better than the cortisone, but it's not a cure. It still helps. And then they also have the stem cells where you take it from the bone marrow, some fat tissue, and you spin down the you take a bone marrow aspiration, so you get so it's more concentrated of the healing cells, and you spin that down, you get the stem cells, and you inject that into the knee, and that can help too. It's better, but it's not a cure. You know, it hasn't put me out of a job yet.
1: Mm-hmm, mm-hmm.
0: And the third type is amniotic cells you take the placenta. After the baby's born, and they take the placenta umbilical cord and take the cells out of that and spin that down, and you inject that into the knee. And that seems to help. And the problem is that the insurance companies say all these are experimental, and the literature isn't that great. You know,
1: okay.
0: At best, the literature says it may help 40% of the time. And sometimes they say placebo can help, I said 20 to 30, but sometimes it can go, you know, maybe not much better than placebo.
1: Mm-hmm, mm-hmm.
0: And so the problem is that I see people are taken advantage of.
1: Okay.
0: I had a patient came in today that he was, you know, in his 80s and had some arthritis in his knees, and he's complaining about his shoulder. He really came for his shoulder today, but he says, yeah, so I need a shot of, he's been getting stem cells in his knees. And I said, for what? He goes, well, it doesn't really hurt me. But the guy said, oh, I needed him because it's bone on bone. And it wasn't. And he was being charged $3,500 to pop. He had to put four shots. And I said, I don't know what his thing was, but I don't think that guy did him any favors. And so some people just, as I was taking advantage of, because he really wasn't hurting that much. And the guy told him, oh, it's going to prevent him from having knee replacements. I said, well, you can't say that. There's no proof that it does,
1: mm-hmm.
0: that it's prevented him. He doesn't even need replacements, but he goes, oh, it does, so it's working. I said, no, I don't think you need replacements before you got the shots.
1: Uh-huh.
0: But and so I just think, and some people just, and that's terrible. I think that I'll give some people, I don't promise them anything if I give it to them. You know, they don't want surgery. And I've given it to them. It does help them. And, and I'll just charge my cost. I'm not going to charge them $3,500. It's ridiculous. And that, but they do make it expensive. That's the only problem is that these companies are taking advantage of these poor people.
1: So let me see if I understand this, though. The amniotic fluid, of course, is coming from, you know, someone else. But what about the platelet-rich plasma and the marrow? Is that all from the donor himself or herself? Is it from the same person?
0: Right. It's from them. Yeah. So you draw the blood. And you spin it down. I draw it in my office, and I spin it down. I get it from this the pelvis. You know, I get the bone marrow from that, the
1: mm-hmm.
0: pelvis, where I get it from, or the blood from that wrist, from the, you know, arm.
1: Mm-hmm.
0: And you spin it down in my office, and then it takes, you know, about 20 minutes to spin it down. And then I just inject it like the regular cortisone injection.
1: Okay.
0: So it's very simple, and it's sometimes it's worth it. But I just, you know, but if nothing else works, and they're not, and now is not a good time for surgery, and they're very young, then I say, okay, yeah, let's try this. I would try it myself.
1: Mm-hmm.
0: But if it's like a little older, and my knees were bone on bone, and I really couldn't enjoy life, then, you know, I had a guy that's going on vacation, and he's, when he comes back, I'm going to do it, but he has one of those fly or die things that he can't, he'll lose all his money if he cancels the surgery. And so he knows he's not going to have a good time. He's not going to be able to walk around and enjoy it, but he's going to go. And I said, okay, that's the time. When he comes back, we're going to fix his knee.
1: Let's talk back to the kind of beginning. You know, you started by telling us that a lot of people can completely avoid the surgeries, these other procedures even, with lifestyle choices. And we talked some about diet. You've mentioned exercise several times, and I know you gave us a few options. You know, you mentioned the ellipticals, you mentioned walking, you mentioned swimming. The thing that I'm kind of hung up a little bit on, Rocky, is this connection with listening to your body. So if we're talking about the joints, I've got some patients, they say, hey, anything I do hurts me. Is it safe to tell them, hey, do moderate activity and see how you feel the day after? Is that a reasonable bit of advice to give? Or if the knee hurts them to do anything, are they better off in bed? I don't think that's the answer, is it?
0: No, not at all. And so, right, and there's a delayed reaction for the knee, too. And so you want to do is you find an exercise that doesn't hurt.
1: Mm-hmm.
0: And so, you know, swimming is the easiest thing. You're not going to hurt in the pool. And so you can do exercise in the pool. But then you can try an elliptical or a bike. And when you do a bike, you put the seat up as high as possible or bring it back if it's a reclining bike, so you don't bend your knee as much. And then what I tell people to do is go for like 20 minutes and just go at an easy pace for 20 minutes and see how you do that night the next day.
1: Mm-hmm.
0: Because if it's hurting your mind, just gently do it and just go through it. But if you feel worse that night or the next day, then you did too much. You got to try something else.
1: Okay.
0: But if you don't feel okay, then you can do it for 25 minutes or 30 minutes. Or if you go walking, just start walking. Walk to the end of the block and then come back. And if you do okay that night, walk, a little bit further and then come back. Or walk around the block and then just gradually build it up. You don't have to do everything in one day, because if you do, you're going to set yourself back.
1: Mm-hmm.
0: And so that's why I say, just listen to your body. And one of my patients will say, okay, take my advice, did 20 minutes on the treadmill, 20 minutes on the bike, and then 20 minutes on the elliptical. And then he couldn't walk the next day. And he goes, which one was it, doc? I said, how do I know? So you just do one. You just you just got to experiment and just see what's right for you. And if you can't do anything, but we do that, do the shots. And one thing I always want to get to is, and then you can look it up on my website, is the stretches that I do too, because there's these stretches that I call them the Romano stretches. We do them actually. My football players, our football team, and the soccer teams, they all do the stretches before practice, before games, and it improves your balance, and it they have less injuries. We've really last 2 years we've been blessed with having very few injuries in a football program. And I think we did real well too, but I can't take credit for how well we did, but I can take credit for we have a lot less injuries. And I'm not operating on many of the players, I haven't operated on any of the players the last 2 years. And I think that's just because we're doing these stretches.
1: That's great. Well, you've got my interest in going to RomanoMD.com. And if people are just interested in the book, you said they might be able to get that a little bit more directly at Dr. Victor Romano.com. Have I got that?
0: Right.
1: Okay.
0: And it's sold on Amazon.
1: We are going to be back. We'll talk a little bit more about the book, some more pointers. We're going to talk a little bit more about supplements, too. Dr. Romano mentioned those earlier. We've got a lot more to squeeze into that final segment. Don't go away. We will be right back.
11: 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However, if you have questions about today's show or would like further information, please call 1-800-775-HOPE. That's 1-800-775-4673. We'll be right back after this.
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1: You are back with Dr. David DeRose for our final segment of today's edition of American Indian Living. Dr. Rocky Romano, Victor, as he goes professionally by, is here with us for our final segment. He's been helping us avoid joint replacements, telling us all kinds of practical things we can do, from medical care to natural things we can do. And with that in mind, Rocky, we want to talk a little bit more about the supplements. You've got some personal experience with these. You've worked with a lot of patients. What do you put at the top of the list when it comes to a supplement that might help with your knee problems?
0: If you're going to take one supplement, that'd be glucosamine sulfate.
1: Okay.
0: And that's what I take every day. Now I didn't listen to my own advice when I tried to keep up with my 19-year-old son at the time, and I did, and I ended up having knee surgery shortly after I tore my cartilage from my meniscus. And so, and now I can't run like I used to. But I just sort of, but I listen to my knees, and I do elliptical, I do in more weight training stuff, but I take glucosamine. Now, glucosamine, the Academy of Orthopedics does not endorse it. They don't recommend against it, but some of the literature says that, you know, one of the literature, big article came out saying it doesn't do any better than Celebrex, which is a prescription anti-inflammatory. And so they said, oh, they can't recommend it. And I said, well, that's crazy, because, you know, here's a prescription medication that could affect your kidneys, you know, the Celebrex, whereas this is glucosamine. It's a natural, it's an amino acid, it's a building block of protein. And what they also, they do is, in America, we have the over-the-counter glucosamine. There's two types, glucosamine HCL and glucosamine sulfate. Glucosamine sulfate is more the prescription grade. And in Europe, you get the prescription grade, and there's studies in Europe showing that it helps, because they're prescriptions. They're not, you can't get that over-the-counter. Mm. But in here, we just have them on the counter, so they're not as high as quality, it's not as strong, and so they don't do well. So I always get glucosamine sulfate. I take 2,000 milligrams a day, and I tell my patients, take it for by 2 months' supply, and then if it helps you, keep it up. If you don't notice the difference, then stop. You don't, you know, you waste the two months' supply. It's not that expensive. So that, I think it helps. It tries. If it works, great. And you can try, you know, fish oil is another one, and the fish oil is good for your heart and your brain. And so I say that's a three-for-oneer, you know. So why not take that one too? I take glucosamine and fish oil every day.
1: So the glucosamine, you said 2,000 milligrams a day. Is that 1,000 twice a day, or how do you take that?
0: Yeah, well, it's supposed to be 1,000 twice a day, and I always forget to take the second one. So I just started taking 2,000 a day, and I haven't. I do great. My knee doesn't bother me at all. And I started taking it, so I take 2,000. Just do it one time.
1: Now, here's the other question that this all ties in with. You mentioned the story of you trying to keep up with your young son, and some of us are wondering, well, what shouldn't we do if we don't want to end up with knee surgery? What were you trying to do to keep up with him?
0: Well, my two rules of thumb is when you bend down, your knees don't go past your toes. And so, and you don't bend your knees more than 90 degrees. The meniscus is the cushioning in your knee, and so he was doing some exercise of pushing 90 pounds, 245 pound plates, you know, weight plates on a towel and sprinting across the gym floor. So you squat it down, your knees are bent all the way, I'm real low to the ground, and I'm pushing all that force into it. I did it, and I just ignored the pain because I'm tough, you know, and Rocky, you got to be after my namesake, but then I couldn't walk the next day.
1: Wow.
0: And I knew exactly what I did. I did an MRI, and it was torn. And I waited to see if it didn't get better without surgery. And I broke down after about a month that I had operated. Just shredded. Because what I tell people, the meniscus in your knee is like those pink erasers you get in school.
1: Mm-hmm.
0: At the beginning of the school year, you can bend it and twist it, no big deal. At the end of the school year, when you twist it, they crumble. Mm. And so it was over 50, and I thought 50 is like the beginning of the second semester. And so when your knee is bent all the way, you pinch in that meniscus, you know, between the two bones, and then any type of twisting type of action is going to cause it to tear. And so that's exactly what it did. So so I did, you know, too aggressive of an exercise, with my weight bending all the way down. And so the biggest thing is I tell people is don't, you know, bend your knees past 90 degrees, you know, so when you're squatting, you know, you just keep your knees at 90, and you don't let your knees go past your toes, because then that's another way it shears the meniscus.
1: Well, I don't get this. Your knees going past your toes. I'm confused about what that
0: means. Okay, if you're standing up, like if you're bending down, if you're standing up straight and you're bending your knees, and if you're just bending your knees forward and you have your knees go past your toes, that's not good. That puts a lot of strain on your knees. So if you should be standing up, and you should put your butt back like you're sitting down on a chair when you're squatting down. So you see, when you're doing squats, especially for exercise, you're putting your butt back, and so that your knees aren't going to go past your toes, so it doesn't bend your knees as much.
1: Oh, so when you're saying knees going past your toes, that means your knees going forward in front of your toes.
0: Right. I'm sorry, in front of your toes. Yeah, when I'm telling people, I'm demonstrating it. I guess you can't do that.
1: Right. I mean, radio's tough with some of these exercise things. So I think this is part of the reason why we're supposed to go to RomanoMD.com. Is that where I can actually view these exercises? Do you link to some videos and things?
0: Right. I have videos on my Facebook account with the videos of this, the exercises to do.
1: Good deal. Now, you and I had a chance over one of the breaks to talk about another area where if someone doesn't address it, they're likely to have knee problems. Now, I did not make this connection, but you've seen a connection with sleep apnea and knee problems. Tell me about this.
0: Okay, so first of all, I got involved in sleep apnea. I have it myself. My father has it, and it's a big problem. But I got involved with the knees is because people with sleep apnea that have total joint replacement have 44% more complication rates than people without sleep apnea.
1: Mm.
0: You know, so you're not breathing. With sleep apnea, you're not breathing at nighttime. You know, people are just holding their breath, and some can hold it up for over a minute, and your oxygen level goes down. And so if it happens after anesthesia, you have anesthesia on board, you have pain medicine, and then you could have a heart attack, strokes, you know, blood clots, and even die. Mm. And so I started screening my patients for sleep apnea years ago, but then I found that when they have a breathing problem, they have it at nighttime, they also have something during the day. When you have obstructed breathing, it affects your back, and it's not in the medical literature, and I'm working on science research projects to prove it. It's all in my book. It explains it in more detail. But when you're obstructed breathing, you have problems with your back. And a lot of times I tell people, they said, you know, my back is killing me, my legs killing me at nighttime when I'm sleeping. You know, it wakes me up. And I said, well, you're not wrestling anybody at nighttime. You know, you got something else. And you were able to think about

0: the sleep is disturbed, and that's causing more problems, and it causes pain and weakness. And so it's so important. You know, what's more important than a good night's sleep? You know, if you're not sleeping well, you're not going to heal from surgery, or you're not going to get better from any type of an injury.
1: Mm-hmm.
0: And so, and then people, you know, especially the sleep apnea increases the more overweight you are. And so
1: right.
0: That's another episode. So it's very prevalent. Up to 25% of people have sleep apnea, and 80 to 90% is undiagnosed. And you can really change a person's life if you can diagnose sleep apnea in someone. And so that's where I get to, is finding the source. You know, I just can't. You come to see me in my office, and I just shock a lot of my patients because I'm not going to just stick to the knee. Yeah, I'm going to check your back, your breathing. Mm. You have, you know, questions about sleep. And it's so simple, and if I don't ask for it, I'm afraid it's missed. And again, I don't like complications, and so I like to be thorough.
1: I just love your emphasis, and I've got family in the Chicago area, so we'll try to put in a good plug for Dr. Victor Romano. He's the author of the book Finding the Source, Maximizing Your Results with and Without Orthopedic Surgery. 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
0: Right.
1: But if I go to RomanoMD.com, I can get it there too?
0: I think I'll link it to, I'm not 100% sure. I haven't looked at it. They're supposed to work on that this week, but I'm not sure if it's ready yet, if they're supposed to link it to Amazon.
1: Okay. And then DrVictorRomano.com, that will surely get me there.
0: That has a direct link to my book.
1: Well, our time has just about slipped away. You've given us so much practical information, but I know a lot of times when we talk about something that is so rich with all kinds of insights, there's a need sometimes for just a final takeaway message. Have you got anything like that for our listeners?
0: Listen to your knees. Stay as active as you can. If you don't stay active, you'll be giving the cardiologist the business. So listen to your knees, stay active, exercise, keep your legs strong, and hopefully you'll be able to avoid surgery.
1: Tremendous messages. That's Dr. Rocky Romano, also known as Dr. Victor Romano. You can get his book, Finding the Source. You can also get a lot of great information at Romano. That's RomanoMD.com. I'm Dr. David DeRose. Hopefully today's show has really helped you gain some additional insights on how you can avoid further problems with your knees, maybe even save knee surgery. For all of us at American Indian Living, I am Dr. David DeRose wishing you the very best of health.

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1: Listen to this fantastic passage from Psalm chapter 8, beginning in verse 3. When I consider your heavens, the work of your fingers, the moon and the stars which you have ordained, what is man that you are mindful of him, and the son of man that you visit him? As the science of astronomy moved into the 20th century, we started to make some pretty remarkable discoveries, including the fact that the universe is a lot bigger than we thought it was. As Hubble and others studied the cosmos, they discovered that our solar system is located not at the physical center of our galaxy as we previously thought, but out in one of the spiral wings of the Milky Way. And then to make our planet seem even more insignificant, we discovered that our galaxy was only one of billions scattered all throughout the universe, separated by unimaginable gaps in space. Far from being at the physical center of the universe, we are just a tiny speck that would never be noticed if somebody didn't point it out. In fact, if you were suddenly beamed to another galaxy, you wouldn't be able to see our planet with even the best telescope we now have available. Now, in our typical 21st century arrogance, some people are assuming that we've only just discovered the immensity of our universe, and that our ancient forefathers had simplistic and narrow views of how the heavens worked, placing the Earth at the center of everything. But we shouldn't forget that our ancient forefathers didn't have TV or the internet, so they actually spent some of their evenings studying the night sky. And standing next to them on a starry night, most of us would feel pretty stupid as they pointed out stuff we never noticed. Oh, sure, they didn't have magnifying telescopes like ours, but they still knew their way around. And they were able to chart and predict the behavior of planets and understand where stars should be as the seasons progressed. I guess what I'm trying to say is they weren't exactly stupid. And that sheds a lot of light on what we just read from the 8th chapter of the book of Psalms. As David looks up into the sky, he's amazed by how huge the universe is. In effect, he's saying, Lord, with all of that up there, with everything you've got going on in a massive universe, how is it you have the time of day for us? You see, we might not be the physical center of the universe, but we're still the center of God's universe. The Bible says that God so loved the world that he gave his only begotten Son. It indicates in several places that angels watch our planet with great interest. And of course, David tells us that God is mindful of the human race. So no matter how big the universe is, and no matter how small our planet happens to be, it's still the center of God's universe, and you happen to be the center of his attention right now. And knowing the value God places on your life, out of all the things he could shower his attention on, well, that just changes your life. So today, you can get out there and live like someone who's at the center of God's attention.

On October 14, 1987, 18-month-old Jessica McClure fell into an 8-inch wide well shaft in her aunt's backyard, where she remained 22 feet underground for 58 hours. Reaching baby Jessica was extremely difficult, but no effort was spared in saving the vulnerable child. All around the world, around you, are God's children, and they're stuck. Stuck in sin, stuck in doubt and unbelief. And they won't be freed unless someone makes an effort. It took teams of people to reach the little girl in Midland, Texas. There were failures, but a way was found to bring her back to safety. Can we care about God's little ones? Jesus said, "Go into all the world and preach the gospel to every creature." To have left baby Jessica to perish would have been unthinkable. To leave the lost to be lost would be exactly the same. John Bradshaw, It Is Written.

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Remove the chains of darkness. Let me see, Lord, let me see just where I fit into your master plan.

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1: Of course, Matthew. But I imagine I already know what you're going to say. It's Peter?
0: You heard about it, too?
1: I suppose that just about all the brethren have.